0: let him do that.
1: It is a true story, Grace. But I'm sure Sister Edson was pleased to make the sacrifice. It wouldn't be the last sacrifice God asked the Edsons to make.
0: Was keeping Sabbath on Saturday part of Edson's revelation?
1: No, Grace. The idea of the Seventh-day Sabbath was introduced to Adventists, or Millerites, as they were called, by a woman in New Hampshire, by the name of Rachel Oakes.
2: Mm-hmm. She was a Seventh-day Baptist.
1: God was working on many hearts. By December of 1844, Joseph Turner in Maine also became convinced that we must wait for the bridegroom to return from the wedding.
2: He worked with Apollos Hale, didn't he?
1: Yes. They quickly published this light in the Advent Mirror.
0: Grandma, were you with the group that found out about the sanctuary doctrine from Hiram Edson?
1: No, child. I first saw the light about the sanctuary in the Day Star while visiting friends in Massachusetts. I was delighted with the doctrine and had no trouble accepting it fully.
2: It was much in harmony with your vision, wasn't it, Mother?
1: Yes, it was. This great work of our Savior, blotting out sins and cleansing the sanctuary, this is one of the most important principles of the Seventh-day Adventist message.
0: How long will Jesus' work take?
1: No one knows. But when Christ finishes his work in heaven's sanctuary, he will come to earth again to save his people and take them with him to live eternally.
2: It's this message we must bring to the world. Jesus won't come again until everyone has had a chance to accept or reject.
1: True. We can't force people to believe, but we must let them know that true salvation is available directly from the hand of God.
0: Look at Arthur. He's just waking up. He slept all the time and didn't hear a word we said.
1: Well, never mind. He'll come to understand later.
3: Understand what, Grandma?
2: Never mind for now, young fella. Come here to your papa. You're getting heavy, son.
0: Grandma?
2: Let's leave Grandma alone now. I think she's talked enough for one afternoon. You must be quite tired, Mother. I'm afraid we've visited far too long.
1: Yes, I am rather tired, Willie. Come, children, kiss Grandma goodbye. Oh, that was nice. Goodbye, children. Come again soon.
0: We will, Grandma.
2: Goodbye, Mother.
3: Goodbye, Grandma.
1: Yes, I am tired. But how stimulating it is to investigate and instruct young minds. How I love my children and grandchildren. God has blessed me. He has indeed blessed me.
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5: Snares of Satan.
6: The great controversy between Christ and Satan that has been carried forward for nearly 6,000 years is soon to close, and the wicked one redoubles his efforts to defeat the work of Christ in man's behalf and to fasten souls in his snares. To hold the people in darkness and impenitence till the Savior's mediation is ended and there is no longer a sacrifice for sins is the object which he seeks to accomplish. When there is no special effort made to resist his power, when indifference prevails in the church and the world, Satan is not concerned, for he is in no danger of losing those whom he is leading captive at his will. But when the attention is called to eternal things, and souls are inquiring, "What must I do to be saved?" he is on the ground, seeking to match his power against the power of Christ, and to counteract the influence of the Holy Spirit. The Scriptures declare that upon one occasion,

employs all his cunning and shrewdness so to control circumstances that the message may not reach those whom he is deceiving on that very point. The one who most needs the warning will be urged into some business transaction which requires his presence, or will by some other means be prevented from hearing the words that might prove to him a savor of life unto life. Again, Satan sees the Lord's servants burdened because of the spiritual darkness that enshrouds the people. He hears their earnest prayers for divine grace and power to break the spell of indifference, carelessness, and indolence. Then, with renewed zeal, he plies his arts. He tempts men to the indulgence of appetite or to some other form of self-gratification, and thus benumbs their sensibilities so that they fail to hear the very things which they most need to learn. Satan well knows that all whom he can lead to neglect prayer and the searching of the Scriptures will be overcome by his attacks. Therefore, he invents every possible device to engross the mind. There has ever been a class professing godliness who, instead of following on to know the truth, make it their religion to seek some fault of character or error of faith in those with whom they do not agree. Such are Satan's right-hand helpers. Accusers of the brethren are not few, and they are always active when God is at work and his servants are rendering him true homage. They will put a false coloring upon the words and acts of those who love and obey the truth. They will represent the most earnest, zealous, self-denying servants of Christ as deceived or deceivers. It is their work to misrepresent the motives of every true and noble deed, to circulate insinuations and arouse suspicions in the minds of the inexperienced. In every conceivable manner, they will seek to cause that which is pure and righteous to be regarded as foul and deceptive. But none need be deceived concerning them. It may be readily seen whose children they are, whose example they follow, and whose work they do. Ye shall know them by their fruits. Matthew 7:16. Their course resembles that of Satan, the envenomed slanderer, the accuser of our brethren. Revelation 12:10. The great deceiver has many agents ready to present any and every kind of error to ensnare souls. Heresies prepared to suit the varied tastes and capacities of those whom he would ruin. It is his plan to bring into the church insincere, unregenerate elements that will encourage doubt and unbelief and hinder all who desire to see the work of God advance and to advance with it. Many who have no real faith in God or in his word assent to some principles of truth and pass as Christians, and thus they are enabled to introduce their errors as scriptural doctrines. The position that it is of no consequence what men believe is one of Satan's most successful deceptions. He knows that the truth received in the love of it sanctifies the soul of the receiver. Therefore, he is constantly seeking to substitute false theories, fables, another gospel. From the beginning, the servants of God have contended against false teachers, not merely as vicious men, but as inculcators of falsehoods that were fatal to the soul. Elijah, Jeremiah, Paul firmly and fearlessly opposed those who were turning men from the Word of God. That liberality which regards a correct religious faith as unimportant found no favor with these holy defenders of the truth. The vague and fanciful interpretations of Scripture and the many conflicting theories concerning religious faith that are found in the Christian world are the work of our great adversary to confuse minds so that they shall not discern the truth. And the discord and division which exist among the churches of Christendom are in a great measure due to the prevailing custom of wresting the Scriptures to support a favorite theory. Instead of carefully studying God's Word with humility of heart to obtain a knowledge of His will, many seek only to discover something odd or original. In order to sustain erroneous doctrines or unchristian practices, some will seize upon passages of Scripture separated from the context, perhaps quoting half of a single verse as proving their point, when the remaining portion would show the meaning to be quite the opposite. With the cunning of the serpent, they entrench themselves behind disconnected utterances construed to suit their carnal desires. Thus do many willfully pervert the Word of God.

0: Others, who have an active imagination, seize upon the figures and symbols of Holy Writ, interpret them to suit their fancy, with little regard to the testimony of Scripture as its own interpreter, and then they present their vagaries as the teachings of the Bible. Whenever the study of the Scriptures is entered upon without a prayerful, humble, teachable spirit, the plainest and simplest, as well as the most difficult passages, will be wrested from their true meaning. The papal leaders select such portions of Scripture as best serve their purpose, interpret to suit themselves, and then present these to the people, while they deny them the privilege of studying the Bible and understanding its sacred truths for themselves. The whole Bible should be given to the people just as it reads. It would be better for them not to have Bible instruction at all than to have the teaching of the Scriptures thus grossly misrepresented. The Bible was designed to be a guide to all who wish to become acquainted with the will of their Maker. God gave to men the sure word of prophecy. Angels and even Christ himself came to make known to Daniel and John the things that must shortly come to pass. Those important matters that concern our salvation were not left involved in mystery. They were not revealed in such a way as to perplex and mislead the honest seeker after truth. Said the Lord by the prophet Habakkuk, "Write the vision and make it plain, that he may run that readeth it." Habakkuk 2 and verse 2. The word of God is plain to all who study it with a prayerful heart. Every truly honest soul will come to the light of truth. Light is sown for the righteous, Psalm 97, verse 11. And no church can advance in holiness unless its members are earnestly seeking for truth as for hid treasure. By the cry, liberality, men are blinded to the devices of their adversary, while he is all the time working steadily for the accomplishment of his object. As he succeeds in supplanting the Bible by human speculations, the law of God is set aside, and the churches are under the bondage of sin while they claim to be free. To many, scientific research has become a curse. God has permitted a flood of light to be poured upon the world in discoveries in science and art. But even the greatest minds, if not guided by the Word of God in their research, become bewildered in their attempts to investigate the relations of science and revelation. Human knowledge of both material and spiritual things is partial and imperfect. Therefore, many are unable to harmonize their views of science with Scripture statements. Many accept mere theories and speculations as scientific facts, and they think that God's Word is to be tested by the teachings of science falsely so called. 1 Timothy chapter 6, verse 20. The Creator and His works are beyond their comprehension. And because they cannot explain these by natural laws, Bible history is regarded as unreliable. Those who doubt the reliability of the records of the Old and New Testaments too often go a step further and doubt the existence of God and attribute infinite power to nature. Having let go their anchor, they are left to beat about upon the rocks of infidelity. Thus many err from the faith and are seduced by the devil. Men have endeavored to be wiser than their Creator. Human philosophy has attempted to search out and explain mysteries which will never be revealed through the eternal ages. If men would but search and understand what God has made known of himself and his purposes, they would obtain such a view of the glory, majesty, and power of Jehovah that they would realize their own littleness and would be content with that which has been revealed for themselves and their children. It is a masterpiece of Satan's deceptions to keep the minds of men searching and conjecturing in regard to that which God has not made known and which he does not intend that we shall understand. It was thus that Lucifer lost his place in heaven. He became dissatisfied because all the secrets of God's purposes were not confided to him, and he entirely disregarded that which was revealed concerning his own work in the lofty position assigned him. By arousing the same discontent in the angels under his command, he caused their fall. Now he seeks to imbue the minds of men with the same spirit and to lead them also to disregard the direct commands of God. Those who are unwilling to accept the plain, cutting truths of the Bible are continually seeking for pleasing fables that will quiet the conscience. The less spiritual, self-denying, and humiliating the doctrines presented, the greater the favor with which they are received. These persons degrade the intellectual powers to serve their carnal desires. Too wise in their own conceit to search the Scriptures with contrition of soul and earnest prayer for divine guidance, they have no shield from delusion. Satan is ready to supply the heart's desire, and he palms off his deceptions in the place of truth. It was thus that the papacy gained its power over the minds of men. And by rejection of the truth, because it involves a cross, Protestants are following the same path. All who neglect the Word of God to study convenience and policy, that they may not be at variance with the world, will be left to receive damnable heresy for religious truth. Every conceivable form of error will be accepted by those who willfully reject the truth. He who looks with horror upon one deception will readily receive another. The Apostle Paul, speaking of a class who received not the love of the truth, that they might be saved, declares, "For this cause God shall send them strong delusion, that they should believe a lie, that they all might be damned who believed not the truth, but had pleasure in unrighteousness." 2 Thessalonians 2, verses 10 to 12. With such a warning before us, it behooves us to be on guard as to what doctrines we receive. Among the most successful agencies of the great deceiver are the delusive teachings and lying wonders of spiritualism. Disguised as an angel of light, he spreads his nets where least suspected. If men would but study the book of God with earnest prayer, that they might understand it, they would not be left in darkness to receive false doctrines. But as they reject the truth, they fall a prey to deception. Another dangerous error is the doctrine that denies the deity of Christ, claiming that he had no existence before his advent to this world. This theory is received with favor by a large class who profess to believe the Bible. Yet, it directly contradicts the plainest statements of our Savior concerning his relationship with the Father, his divine character, and his pre-existence. It cannot be entertained without the most unwarranted wresting of the Scriptures. It not only lowers man's conceptions of the work of redemption, but undermines faith in the Bible as a revelation from God. While this renders it the more dangerous, it makes it also harder to meet. If men reject the testimony of the inspired Scriptures concerning the deity of Christ, it is in vain to argue the point with them, for no argument, however conclusive, could convince them. The natural man receiveth not the things of the Spirit of God, for they are foolishness unto him, neither can he know them, because they are spiritually discerned. 1 Corinthians 2:14. None who hold this error can have a true conception of the character or the mission of Christ, or of the great plan of God for man's redemption. Still another subtle and mischievous error is the fast-spreading belief that Satan has no existence as a personal being, that the name is used in Scripture merely to represent men's evil thoughts and desires. The teaching so widely echoed from popular pulpits that the second advent of Christ is his coming to each individual at death, is a device to divert the minds of men from his personal coming in the clouds of heaven. For years, Satan has thus been saying, "Behold, he is in the secret chambers." Matthew 24, verses 23 to 26. And many souls have been lost by accepting this deception. Again, worldly wisdom teaches that prayer is not essential. Men of science claim that there can be no real answer to prayer, that this would be a violation of law, a miracle, and that miracles have no existence. The universe, say they, is governed by fixed laws, and God himself does nothing contrary to these laws. Thus they represent God as bound by his own laws, as if the operation of divine laws could exclude divine freedom. Such teaching is opposed to the testimony of the Scriptures. Were not miracles wrought by Christ and his apostles? The same compassionate Savior lives today, and he is as willing to listen to the prayer of faith as when he walked visibly among men. The natural cooperates with the supernatural. It is a part of God's plan to grant us, in answer to the prayer of faith, that which he would not bestow did we not thus ask. Innumerable are the erroneous doctrines and fanciful ideas that are obtaining among the churches of Christendom. It is impossible to estimate the evil results of removing one of the landmarks fixed by the Word of God. Few who venture to do this stop with the rejection of a single truth. The majority continue to set aside one after another of the principles of truth until they become actual infidels. The errors of popular theology have driven many a soul to skepticism who might otherwise have been a believer in the Scriptures. It is impossible for him to accept doctrines which outrage his sense of justice, mercy, and benevolence. And since these are represented as a teaching of the Bible, he refuses to receive it as the Word of God. And this is the object which Satan seeks to accomplish. There is nothing that he desires more than to destroy confidence in God and in His Word. Satan stands at the head of the great army of doubters, and he works to the utmost of his power to beguile souls into his ranks. It is becoming fashionable to doubt. There is a large class by whom the Word of God is looked upon with distrust for the same reason as was its author, because it reproves and condemns sin. Those who are unwilling to obey its requirements endeavor to overthrow its authority. They read the Bible, or listen to its teachings as presented from the sacred desk, merely to find fault with the Scriptures or with the sermon. Not a few become infidels in order to justify or excuse themselves in neglect of duty. Others adopt skeptical principles from pride and indolence. Too ease-loving to distinguish themselves by accomplishing anything worthy of honor, which requires effort and self-denial, they aim to secure a reputation for superior wisdom by criticizing the Bible. There is much which the infinite mind, unenlightened by divine wisdom, is powerless to comprehend, and thus they find occasion to criticize. There are many who seem to feel that it is a virtue to stand on the side of unbelief, skepticism, and infidelity. But underneath an appearance of candor, it will be found that such persons are actuated by self-confidence and pride. Many delight in finding something in the Scriptures to puzzle the minds of others. Some at first criticize and reason on the wrong side, from a mere love of controversy. They do not realize that they are thus entangling themselves in the snare of the fowler. But having openly expressed unbelief, they feel that they must maintain their position. Thus, they unite with the ungodly and close to themselves the gates of paradise. God has given in His Word sufficient evidence of its divine character. The great truths which concern our redemption are clearly presented. By the aid of the Holy Spirit, which is promised to all who seek it in sincerity, every man may understand these truths for himself. God has granted to men a strong foundation upon which to rest their faith. Yet the finite minds of men are inadequate fully to comprehend the plans and purposes of the Infinite One. We can never by searching find out God. We must not attempt to lift with presumptuous hand the curtain behind which He veils His majesty. The Apostle exclaims, "How unsearchable are His judgments, and His ways past finding out." Romans 11:33. We can so far comprehend His dealings with us, and the motives by which He is actuated, that we may discern boundless love and mercy united to infinite power. Our Father in heaven orders everything in wisdom and righteousness, and we are not to be dissatisfied and distrustful, but to bow in reverent submission. He will reveal to us as much of His purposes as it is for our good to know, and beyond that we must trust the hand that is omnipotent, the heart that is full of love. While God has given ample evidence for faith, He will never remove all excuse for unbelief. All who look for hooks to hang their doubts upon will find them. And those who refuse to accept and obey God's word until every objection has been removed, and there is no longer an opportunity for doubt, will never come to the light. Distrust of God is the natural outgrowth of the unrenewed heart, which is at enmity with Him. But faith is inspired by the Holy Spirit, and it will flourish only as it is cherished. No man can become strong in faith without a determined effort. Unbelief strengthens as it is encouraged, and if men, instead of dwelling upon the evidences which God has given to sustain their faith, permit themselves to question and cavil, they will find their doubts constantly becoming more confirmed. But those who doubt God's promises and distrust the assurance of His grace are dishonoring Him, and their influence, instead of drawing others to Christ, tends to repel them from Him. They are unproductive trees that spread their dark branches far and wide, shutting away the sunlight from other plants and causing them to droop and die under the chilling shadow. The life work of these persons will appear as a never-ceasing witness against them. They are sowing seeds of doubt and skepticism that will yield an unfailing harvest. There is but one course for those to pursue who honestly desire to be freed from doubts. Instead of questioning and caviling concerning that which they do not understand, let them give heed to the light which already shines upon them, and they will receive greater light. Let them do every duty which has been made plain to their understanding, and they will be enabled to understand and perform those of which they are now in doubt. Satan can present a counterfeit so closely resembling the truth that it deceives those who are willing to be deceived, who desire to shun the self-denial and sacrifice demanded by the truth. But it is impossible for him to hold under his power one soul who honestly desires, at whatever cost, to know the truth. Christ is the truth, and the light which lighteth every man that cometh into the world. John 1:9. The Spirit of truth has been sent to guide men into all truth. And upon the authority of the Son of God it is declared, "Seek, and ye shall find." If any man will do his will, he shall know of the doctrine. Matthew 7:7 and John 7:17. The followers of Christ know little of the plots which Satan and his hosts are forming against them. But he who sitteth in the heavens will overrule all these devices for the accomplishment of his deep designs. The Lord permits his people to be subjected to the fiery ordeal of temptation, not because he takes pleasure in their distress and affliction, but because this process is essential to their final victory. He could not, consistently with his own glory, shield them from temptation, for the very object of the trial is to prepare them to resist all the allurements of evil. Neither wicked men nor devils can hinder the work of God, or shut out his presence from his people, if they will, with subdued, contrite hearts, confess and put away their sins and in faith claim his promises. Every temptation, every opposing influence, whether open or secret, may be successfully resisted, not by might, nor by power, but by my Spirit, saith the Lord of hosts. Zechariah 4:6. The eyes of the Lord are over the righteous, and his ears are open unto their prayers. And who is he that will harm you, if ye be followers of that which is good? 1 Peter 3:12-13. When Balaam, allured by the promises of rich rewards, practiced enchantments against Israel, and by sacrifices to the Lord sought to invoke a curse upon his people, the Spirit of God forbade the evil which he longed to pronounce, and Balaam was forced to exclaim, "How shall I curse whom God hath not cursed? Or how shall I defy whom the Lord hath not defied? Let me die the death of the righteous, and let my last end be like his." When sacrifice had again been offered, the ungodly prophet declared, "Behold, I have received commandment to bless, and he hath blessed, and I cannot reverse it. He hath not beheld iniquity in Jacob, neither hath he seen perverseness in Israel. The Lord his God is with him, and the shout of a king is among them. Surely there is no enchantment against Jacob, neither is there any divination against Israel. According to this time it shall be said of Jacob and of Israel, what hath God wrought?" Yet a third time altars were erected, and again Balaam essayed to secure a curse. But from the unwilling lips of the prophet, the Spirit of God declared the prosperity of his chosen and rebuked the folly and malice of their foes. "Blessed is he that blesseth thee, and cursed is he that curseth thee." Numbers 23:8, 10, 20, 21, and 23, and chapter 24:9. The people of Israel were at this time loyal to God, and so long as they continued in obedience to his law, no power in earth or hell could prevail against them. But the curse which Balaam had not been permitted to pronounce against God's people, he finally succeeded in bringing upon them by seducing them into sin. When they transgressed God's commandments, then they separated themselves from him, and they were left to feel the power of the destroyer. Satan is well aware that the weakest soul who abides in Christ is more than a match for the hosts of darkness, and that, should he reveal himself openly, he would be met and resisted. Therefore he seeks to draw away the soldiers of the cross from their strong fortification, while he lies in ambush with his forces, ready to destroy all who venture upon his ground. Only in humble reliance upon God and obedience to all his commandments can we be secure. No man is safe for a day or an hour without prayer. Especially should we entreat the Lord for wisdom to understand his word. Here are revealed the wiles of the tempter and the means by which he may be successfully resisted. Satan is an expert in quoting scripture, placing his own interpretation upon passages by which he hopes to cause us to stumble. We should study the Bible with humility of heart, never losing sight of our dependence upon God. While we must constantly guard against the devices of Satan, we should pray in faith continually, lead us not into temptation.
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4: Tonight I'd like to talk to you about where did I come from? And this is especially dear and near to my heart because I'm going to talk to you about evolution and creation. And I should tell you right up front, I'm doing this with my personal perspective. My doctorate is not in biology. I'm going to be sharing with you from personal experience. Now, I gave a little bit of my testimony last night, and while I went to 14 different schools before I ever got my GED and then went on to college, many of those schools taught evolution. I was a firm believer that we just evolved because I had heard it so many times. But, you know, in the back of my mind, I found I had to torture my logic to accept it, but I thought everybody believes it, and you're looked upon as foolish if you don't believe it. And even though I had a hard time understanding how you could get all of these intricate organizations and systems and design and structure through random chance, I figured, well, I'm just not smart enough. There must be things that the science is just not explaining about how it happens, or that I don't quite understand yet. But, you know, then after I shared with you, I went to the mountains, I started reading the Bible, I came to believe the Bible, and for a while there, I tried to mix the Bible with Eastern religions, with reincarnation, and with evolution. I said, you know, Jesus had a lot of very important things to say, and I think there's a lot of truth in what he said. And so I tried to just make it all fit, but, you know, I couldn't make it fit. Where did we come from? What you believe about that will affect everything in your worldview. Your belief about origins will define every other belief. Your worldview about where you came from is going to have a defining influence on every other belief. Let me give you just a couple of examples here. What you believe about death is going to be affected by whether or not you believe in evolution and creation. If you think we evolved, then you think death is the dead end. You've just sort of decomposed and that's it. You cease to exist. What you believe about sin and holiness is going to be greatly influenced by that. What you believe about marriage. I'll never forget, I went to this school. It was called a free school. It was a very liberal school in Waterford, Maine, called Pinehenge. It has since closed. And just almost anything went. It was a hippie school, its best definition. And we were in the cafeteria one day, and one of the faculty came in, and she was crying. She tried to hide it. She was pregnant, and she was crying, and I just overheard as some of the other girl students were talking to this teacher and saying, "What's the problem?" And she said, she just broke down and said, "My husband's having an affair with another faculty member." And she said, "He's a science teacher." And he said, "This should not bother her because we're all animals and this is perfectly normal behavior." And so I remember thinking to myself, logically, if I believed in evolution, what he was arguing made sense. There's no morality if there's no God. Your idea of morality is not worth a nickel more than mine if there's no God. Who defines what's right and wrong? Every country and every culture can just make up their own rules. But if there is a God, and if he is the truth, then there's absolutes. It'll define what you think about marriage, whether or not there's a day of rest, the inspiration of Scripture, the words of Jesus. It'll affect everything from adultery, homosexuality, suicide. It'll affect your views on racism, what you believe about evolution and creation. You know, people talk about Darwin's book, Origin of Species, and they stop right there, but that's not the whole title of the original book. You know what the whole title of the original is? The Origin of Species by Means of Natural Selection or The Preservation of Favored Races in the Struggle for Life. When Darwin went to Australia, he was convinced the Aborigines there were somewhere on the continuum of the missing link. That's where that's going to lead. But you know, in the Bible, let me read something to you from Acts chapter 17. Acts chapter 17, and this is Paul. He's in Athens. It was the center of learning back in his day. And he's waiting for his friends to come, and while he's waiting, he's wandering around the town, and he just saw there were idols everywhere, and they had so many idols, they made an idol to a god they didn't know who he was. They just wanted to make sure they didn't leave any gods out. Very pluralistic culture back there among the philosophers in Athens. It says in verse actually 21, "For all the Athenians and the foreigners who were there spent their time in nothing else but to tell or to hear some new thing." Lots of philosophy. You got your truth, I got my truth, there's nothing absolute. Then Paul, he stood in the midst of the Areopagus and he said, "Men of Athens, I perceive in all things that you're very religious. For I was passing through and I considered the objects of your worship. I found an altar with this inscription, 'To the unknown God.' Therefore, the one that you worship without knowing, him I proclaim to you. I happen to know that one that you don't know. Let me tell you about him. God, who made the world and everything in it, since he is the Lord of heaven and earth, he doesn't dwell in temples made with hands, nor is he worshipped with anything, since he gives life to all and breath to all. And notice, and he has made from one blood every nation of men to dwell on all the face of the earth, and he has determined their pre-appointed times and their boundaries of their dwellings." Notice why. "So they should seek the Lord in the hope that they might grope for him and find him." Though he's not far from every one of us. He's not far from every one of us. Every one of us, he's not far. But he says, he created us. We're caught in this quandary of sin. Talk about that in our next presentation. And he wants us to seek for him. We need to understand what the ultimate purpose of life is. Well, let me give you a few reasons that I believe that evolution is impossible. And I'm not going to have time to cover them all. But among the reasons are the laws, first and second laws of thermodynamics and entropy. Now, I know many of you are studying these things now, and I'll just give you the very simple definition. For instance, the first law of thermodynamics: energy can be changed from one form to another, but it cannot be created or destroyed. You've all heard that before, first law of thermodynamics. In other words, there's only so much matter and energy in the universe, and it can be altered. You can turn matter into energy and energy into matter, but you cannot create new energy or matter. Well, we see there's a lot of energy and matter in the universe. Here's the big question: where did it all come from? Everybody, evolutionist, creationist, is going to be stumped at this point. And you've got two options. You can believe that all of the life and the organization and structure that we see in the universe is the result of ever-existing gas particles that somehow collided and began to explode. And through an infinite number of very convenient small explosions, or one great big explosion, followed by a lot of smaller explosions and things spiraling off into galaxies, that all that you can see, all the interworking perfect systems, the Earth, the perfect distance from the Sun so that we don't melt or freeze, and the perfect cycle in the ecosystem between the plants and the animals, and the symbiotic relationships between everything from ants that take care of aphids and bees and flowers, and there's so many mysteries out there. You can believe all that is a result of matter that collided and exploded, and you don't know where the matter came from. Every evolutionist will say, well, something was always there, right? Or you can say, I don't know where God came from, but I believe that there is this ultimate supreme intelligence that lives somehow in and outside of time and space, that is from everlasting to everlasting, and he is much bigger than I am, but he's made me in his image, and the Bible reveals who he is, and he has feelings and emotion and thought and love. You can believe that, or you can worship gas particles. Now, some are going to say, well, Pastor Doug, I believe in a creator, but I also believe in evolution. I think that God created through evolution. Have you heard that before? And you know, I don't want to insult anybody here. I've got dear friends that believe that, but I would respectfully disagree with them. I don't think you can reconcile the two. Some people struggle with the first 11 chapters of the Bible, and they say, up until you get to Abraham, God spoke to us through myths. And those things aren't to be taken literally. They're symbols, they're stories. It's not science. But you're going to have a problem with the rest of the Bible if you don't believe in a literal six-day creation. Let me just give you a few verses that explain why. First of all, if you're going to believe in Jesus, if you believe anything that Jesus says, if you can say, I'm a Christian and I believe in God, but I still believe in evolution, do you really believe in Jesus? Listen to what he says. John 5, 46 and 47. For if you believe Moses, you would believe me, for he wrote about me. But if you do not believe his writings, how will you believe my words? Could that be any more plain? You say, oh, I love the Sermon on the Mount, but I don't believe, you know, Moses was, you know, exaggerating, or you can't really take those first 11 chapters. He was stretching the truth. Oh, really? The guy who gave us the Ten Commandments that you claim to believe was stretching the truth when he wrote the first 11 chapters. It doesn't work. You can't do the two, not in my opinion. Again, Luke 16, 31, Jesus is speaking. If they don't hear Moses and the prophets, neither will they be persuaded though one should rise from the dead. You'll probably have problems believing the resurrection too if you don't believe that God can speak things into existence. You know, one of the reasons that I think people struggle with evolution, it's the dating methods that give them such a hard time. Oh, I want to give you some more verses before I get to that. You can't believe Paul. I just read Paul in Acts, but here's another one, Romans 5, 14. Nevertheless, death reigned from Adam to Moses, even over them that had not sinned, after the similitude of Adam's transgression, who is a figure of him who was to come, Jesus. Paul speaks about Jesus is real, and he speaks about Adam is real. And he said, sin began with Adam. If you think that there were millions of years of animals killing each other and death and mutation and bloodshed and violence and carnivores, and then along comes Adam and he sins. The Bible tells us that sin began with man. It didn't begin millions of years before man. And you know, no disrespect, I used to go to Catholic school. You know, the Catholic Church for some time now has said that evolution is an option for dedicated Catholics. And I think, how do you do that? They say, well, at some point along the way, God injected a soul into man. And I'm just trying to picture that day when man went from being a gorilla to being a human. And, you know, he's out there dragging his knuckles. And there's some little spark, he looks up and all of a sudden God says, all right, now you're a man and you got a soul. Up till then, you were just an organism. You know, I just don't, that doesn't really do much for my self-esteem, for one thing. And it just doesn't seem very noble, and it contradicts the Bible. I don't have a problem believing that God can speak things into existence. You know, let me look at really quick a few examples of why I think the dating dilemma is something that we need to consider. We are told, for instance, that dinosaurs did not live contemporaneous with man, and they lived millions and millions of years before. You know how long a million years is? Can you ever comprehend how things can change in a million years? Look at what's happened in our lives. Just what's happened to the environment in our time. Millions of years. And they say that these dinosaurs lived 65 million years ago. Well, back in 1990, in the United States, they were actually dissecting the thigh bone of Tyrannosaurus rex, and they found what appears to be soft tissue and blood cells. And it just caused kind of an implosion in the paleontology community, because there is nothing in their scheme that would explain how you could get a Tyrannosaurus thigh bone that is 60 million years old, doesn't matter, 30, 60, 100, that's still going to have soft tissue in it. And they were beginning to wonder if they could get some sampling from those blood cells, and they started talking like Jurassic Park, you know, all over again. By the way, let me read this to you. This is from National Geographic, hardly a creationist magazine. A Tyrannosaurus rex fossil has yielded what appears to be the only preserved soft tissue ever recovered from a dinosaur, taken from a 70 million year old thigh bone. The structures look like blood vessels, cells, proteins involved in bone formation. National Geographic. Then folks will say, well, we know how old the planet is because we take these ice cores in Greenland and at the Antarctic, and we can look at the different layers in the ice cores, and each of those layers represents 1 year, you know, a season. And so we find that there's anywhere between 80,000 and 130,000 layers, and we know that the polar caps in Greenland has been there for 130,000 years. So how could you believe? That's the craziest manipulation of evidence I've ever seen. Let me give you a couple of examples why. I've lived in some very cold places, and I've seen in one snowstorm on top of a car lots of different layers, because the snow came down cold and then it got a little warmer and it came down wet and then it froze during that night and there was a layer and more snow came down. And you'll see, how many of you have seen that before? You know what I'm talking about. Layer after layer. And they're trying to perpetrate that all these layers represent a whole year. Now, that's easy for me to say that, but let me give you a little evidence. Any of you ever heard about the Lost Squadron? 1942. Six P-38s were coming from the United States going to the war effort, World War II, in Europe over Greenland with two B-29s, brand new planes. They got lost in bad weather over Greenland. They finally realized rather than crash land, they'd circle. They'd do emergency landings. Most of them did it with their gear up. One left his gear down, he flipped. But they were all fine, 25 crew members, they were all rescued, but the war was going on, they were all redeployed, they left all those planes up there in Greenland, out in the middle of nowhere, but they marked the longitude and the latitude. Well, they got covered quickly by snow by the time the war was over, and they weren't easy to locate. Years later, some aviation enthusiasts went looking for the Lost Squadron because they thought, those planes, they were brand new from the factory. If you could find them and recover them and restore them, they'd be worth a fortune. Well, they spent a fortune finding them. They finally got this ground-penetrating radar, and they went back and forth. They found out that they had drifted about a mile from where they landed because the cap was moving. And they bored down with this hot mole. It was a big thing with hot water going through it, and it just would bore right down into the ice. You know how deep those planes were? 260 feet deep in exactly 50 years. And in that 260 feet, there were thousands and thousands of layers in the ice that evolutionists would say those planes are about 50,000 years old. Well, they were not 50,000 years old. They actually went down there, they built a cave around one of them, they took it all apart, pulled it up at great expense, reassembled it. It's the only perfectly restored P-38, and it's they call it right now the Glacier Girl. So you've got, and then they, you know, they talk about the ice cores. And then you've got these animals that they claim are extinct, like the coelacanth. They said that this fish lived between 300 million years ago and became extinct 65 million years ago. And they said it was one of the missing links in the evolutionary process because it had these little proto-legs and it would try to walk up out of the beaches onto the land. And they had this whole scenario written up about the coelacanth fossils that they found and that they're all extinct now, until they were fishing off of South Africa in 1938. And you know what happened? They dug up a coelacanth. They pulled up a live one. Since then, they found many more. And you know, the amazing thing was, it was exactly like the fossils that are supposed to be 65 million years ago. As far as I know, they're still alive in the world today. I lived in Niguizi, New Mexico, on the Indian Reservation, at 8,000 feet in the middle of North America, and there were seashells everywhere. And then I've got friends who say you can find seashells on Mount Everest at the 26,000 foot level. There are clams that all died in vast volumes. They're closed, which means they died suddenly. What are they doing there on Mount Everest? All around the world, from the Grand Canyon to so many other things that you see, the coal fields and the oil, there's evidence that there has been a massive global flood. And you know, for years scientists said, oh, that's just, no, that's fairy tales, Bible, there's never been a global flood. But the evidence after evidence, all the fossils or things died rapidly. So finally they said, it wasn't Noah, it was an asteroid. Well, what'd the asteroid do? Big flood. That's exactly what they say now. They even tell you it landed near the Gulf, in the Gulf of Mexico. Have you heard that before? And then there's, you know, they say, well, we can date rocks. And we use potassium, argon, a number of other methods to date rocks. And but you don't hear them confess that they will date these volcanoes and say, yeah, this is, you know, this many million years old. And then some who challenged these geologists who are testing the rocks, they say, well, we've got brand new rock formation here in New Zealand or in Greenland. Let's test that. And they go to test a new formation there in New Zealand, and they actually can... they had this one formation that was surrounding trees that they knew the trees had been there for 1,000 years. Volcanic flow had covered these trees that were 1,000 years old. And the volcanic rock came up at 465,000 years old, according to their potassium argon dating and the other, I understand, very sophisticated methods they use for dating it. But they get these vastly different measurements. I've got a friend who is an evolutionist, worked in a dating lab. And one of the questions people will ask when they submit some artifact is basically, how old do you want it to be? You know how they tell how old the different layers are in the strata? Based on the fossils that are found there. You know how they tell how old the fossils are? Based in the layers where they find them. So it's kind of like circular reasoning. For me, you know what I think one of the most incredible things is? You're going to think, oh, Pastor Doug, you're getting sappy. A butterfly. I mean, just take, you've heard it before, the monarch butterfly. To me, how you can have this little egg, tiny, almost like a pinhead, underneath a leaf, that butterfly knows that it's only on that plant it can lay its egg. How does it know that? Who teaches it that? Out of the thousands of plants in the woods, it knows it's the milkweed. That thing hatches out. Mom's provided that it's born right where it needs everything it needs. It eats voraciously. And while it's eating voraciously, day after day, it's gaining a lot of weight. just keeps getting bigger and bigger and bigger, and it's growing so fast it grows out of its own skin, and it molts and sheds its skin several times, and it burgeons out, splits it, and as it comes out of its skin, it's just a bigger caterpillar, and it's a brighter caterpillar, and it's getting bigger and bigger and bigger. But then one day something happens in its mind, it triggers, and it says, all right, this next molt is going to be different. And it lodges itself underneath the leaf, and it turns into a chrysalis, and begins to harden. And you know what happens at that point? It basically disassembles itself, and it turns into a soup of cells. And it goes from the mush that the caterpillar had inside, that, by the way, a bird can't eat because milkweed's poisonous, and so it even protects itself by eating what it eats, but somehow it thrives on it. And it basically decomposes into this virtual soup, and those cells restructure and reorganize, and they come back together in just a matter of a few days. And all of a sudden now, where it had these little stubby little rubbery legs, it's got these elegant long legs and elegant wings and antenna and beautiful coloring on the wings and a proboscis. And instead of now eating milkweed, it goes for sweet nectar. Its digestive system is different. It's got eyes that are different. Its brain is different. It completely reforms itself. And it emerges knowing how to fly. And it never gets, you know, an eagle teaches its young how to fly. They get flying lessons. It emerges knowing how to fly. No flying lessons. Aerodynamic design. Could that be an accident? But wait, there's more. Get your credit card out. We'll double. No. Then the monarch, the ones that are born in the Northeast, they are born with the ability to migrate 2,000 miles all the way to Mexico. And they have never been there before. Their parents have never been there before, because the generations that come back from Mexico, several generations happen along the way back to their ultimate destination in the north. They don't know any other butterflies that have ever been to Mexico. They don't know how to go online and book a trip to Mexico. And somehow they find their way back to this place in these remote mountain woods in Mexico, where they spend the winter. It's called a super generation. They somehow survive. And how could that ever happen by accident? You know, for me, metamorphosis is such a miracle. How God can take something that is it's basically a worm and turn it into this beautiful, elegant creature. And what He does for a butterfly, He can do for each one of you. I know that sounds very simplistic, but it's a miracle. I can't explain it, except the Bible tells us that in 6 days the Lord made the heaven and the earth and the sea and all that is in them. I believe that. And you know what works for me? My whole worldview makes sense based on the Bible, that there is a creator. And I believe that He's got a special plan for each one of you.
3: An insurgency works by undermining the legitimacy of the rightful government and its law. 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

0: And it came to pass in those days that Jesus took his close followers and went unto a mountain. And at the foot of the mountain he left his followers and went up into the mountain and continued there all night in prayer to God.
1: I think I know why the Master's brought us here to the foot of the mountain.
2: Youth has the answers to everything.
3: Oh, it's obvious why we're here. The Master in the morning will choose and anoint us as his official disciples.
2: All of us?
3: Yes, 11, I think.
4: How about me? May I not become the 12th?
3: Has he called you? I mean, has he said unto you, follow me?
4: No.
3: Has the Master said this to the rest of us?
5: Well, he did to me.
3: All of us?
6: He said it to me, yes.
1: I think Judas should become one of us. He's certainly qualified.
2: I agree.
4: In humbleness, may I say that I am a believer and follower of Jesus. He is the Messiah. I will gladly, happily forsake all and follow him. I urge you, all of you, to recommend me to the Master.
1: I will, Judas. I think Judas is absolutely right. Look at him. He'd make a fine addition to our group. Tall, commanding appearance, keen mind, executive ability. We need him.
4: I will help all I can in the work and promotion of the group.
3: It is settled, then. We will recommend you to the Master. Insist that you be included in the group. The 12th.
7: We will, Judas.
0: With the first light of dawn, Jesus summoned them to him. When they were come unto him, he called them one by one to his side.
8: Philip.
0: Philip is the first to whom Jesus had said, follow me. He had lived in Bethsaida. He had listened to the teachings of John the Baptist and had heard the announcement of Christ as the Lamb of God. He was a seeker for truth, yet he was slow of heart to believe. Although he had joined himself to Jesus, he was not yet fully convinced of his divinity. To Philip, he was still Jesus of Nazareth, the son of Joseph. Though dull of mind, slow of heart, and weak in faith, Philip, after the death and ascension of Jesus and the outpouring of the Spirit, became a teacher after the divine order, teaching with might and assurance that carried conviction to the hearers.
8: Philip, I now ordain thee to the sacred trust of carrying the gospel of salvation to all men. Father, loving Father in heaven, we seek thy blessing.
0: One after one, the disciples were ordained. Nathanael, exact opposite of character to Philip, childlike trust in Jesus, intense, earnest, one whose faith took hold upon unseen realities. Matthew the publican, John, James, Andrew, Peter. These together with Philip and Nathanael had been more closely connected with him than any of the others and had witnessed more miracles. Peter, James, and John were very close in their relationship to Jesus. John pressed into still closer intimacy with Jesus, so that he is distinguished as the one whom Jesus loved. The Savior loved them all, but John's was the most receptive spirit. He was younger than the others, and with more of the child's confiding trust, he opened his heart to Jesus. Thus he came into sympathy with Christ, and through him the Savior's deepest spiritual teaching was communicated to his people. Judas Iscariot now came forward, soliciting a place in this inner circle of disciples.
4: Master, I will follow thee whithersoever thou goest.
8: The foxes have holes, and the birds of the air have nests, but the Son of Man hath not where to lay his head. Follow me. Ye are my disciples, and verily I say unto thee, go, and as ye go, preach, saying, the kingdom of heaven is at hand. Heal the sick, cleanse the lepers, raise the dead, cast out devils. Freely ye have received, freely give. Be ye wise as serpents, and harmless as doves. Ye shall be brought before governors and kings for my sake. But take no thought how or what ye shall speak, for it shall be given you in that same hour what ye shall say. He that receiveth you receiveth me. And whosoever shall give to drink unto one of these little ones a cup of cold water, verily I say unto you, he shall in no wise lose his reward.
5: Most high and honorable priest of the great and powerful god Jupiter, I say that Jupiter, the father of gods, has become as a man and is honoring our town with his presence.
1: Jupiter, the father of gods, is here?
5: True, most high and honorable priest. I just witnessed a miracle by the god Mercury.
1: Mercury is here too?
5: Yes, most high.
1: As a man?
5: Yes, most high and honorable priest.
1: Why did they not let me know they're here? I do represent them.
5: I do not know why. I know only Mercury did a miracle.
1: Well, what sort of miracle?
5: That man who can't walk, always sits. I don't know his name. Anyway, he lives over
1: on... I know who you mean. Then what about him and the god Mercury?
5: The great and glorious god of Mercury said to the man, stand up and walk. And the man stood up and walked, healed.
1: They slighted me. They didn't let me know they were coming.
5: Your most high and honorable priest of the great and powerful god Jupiter...
1: Now what do you want?
5: We think the gods Jupiter and Mercury should be given honorable welcome.
1: They slighted me. I'll slight them.
5: But what about the people? They saw the miracle. If you do nothing about such a marvelous display of power, the gods will get angry. At you. Also the people.
1: Honor do the people want me to accord the two gods?
5: Sacrifices, your most honorable priest.
1: Have the oxen and garlands brought to the gate, and we shall do the two gods' honor, even though they don't deserve it. There, I can't reach it.
5: Yes, most high and honorable priest of the god Jupiter.
1: I'll lead the procession to the place where the two gods are living.
4: Barnabas, you hear what I hear?
6: Oh, I think so. Mob hysteria and music. I'm going to get out of bed, Paul, and see what's going on.
4: I'll go with you. For some reason, they seem to have come here for our benefit.
6: That fellow with the mask, it's hideous. He must be the leader, priest or something.
4: We better find out. Sir, could you tell me...
7: Oh, great and wise, venerable father of all gods, Jupiter, we welcome you and the lesser god Mercury to our earth and town.
4: He's talking to you, Barnabas.
6: Well, you talk right back at them, will you, Paul?
4: Well, let's move out in the center so all can hear.
6: To the center? Through that mob?
4: Well, they'll make way for us. They they consider us to be gods, remember?
6: Oh, all right, let's go.
9: My friends of Lystra, please, please, please be quiet.
10: Why are you doing this, men? We are only men, human beings like all of you. We come not from Jupiter or Mercury, but from Jerusalem. We are here to announce the good news of a risen Savior and to turn you away from this malice, hatred, and every evil, worthless thing you are doing. We turn your minds to a living God who made the stars in heaven, the earth, and the sea. The God of creation does only good things. He gives you rain at the right time so your corn will grow. He gives you food and fills your heart with happiness.
5: We have the ox with garland ready to sacrifice to you.
10: God sent his son to die on the cross as a sacrifice for all forgiven sin. Never again will any burnt offering or sacrifice need to be made.
1: My dear people, these two are not gods, they're mere men. Take the ox back and go to your homes. I thought so. Ignoring me, the real gods Jupiter and Mercury would honor, not insult me. Show the men in.
11: Yes, sir.
5: His most high and honorable priest of the temple dedicated to the god Jupiter.
11: State your mission.
12: We are a delegation from Antioch of Pisidia and Iconium, come to see about two men who call themselves preachers.
11: Paul and Barnabas?
12: Yes, that's correct.
11: They pass themselves off here as the gods Jupiter and Mercury.
12: They must be got rid of.
11: Yeah, that's easy. We'll just kill them.
12: Oh, well, you kill them by stoning. A stoning to death is the Israelite penalty for blasphemers, and these two are just that.
11: Stoning them will be pleasurable.
12: But your people, will they cooperate?
11: With a little magic, they will be as angry at these two as they were happy when they thought they were gods. It'll take a little time.
12: Well, we'll stay around, just to see these two stone.
11: Many of the people refuse to stone them. I think I have enough people gathered to at least make a stone-throwing event interesting. I'll throw the first stone. Hit him in the back of his neck. Let me throw another one. Missed him that time. All right, stone it. You can stop now. He's dead. See that he's taken outside the city and dumped in the general burial ground.
5: Yes, your most high and honorable priest of Jupiter.
13: I'll take him to the burial ground.
11: All right, let him dig. Zuriel, it's you.
13: Yes, I'll bury him.
11: But why? Why you?
13: Me? I believed what he preached. I want to join his church. I'm sorry he's dead.

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4: And it came to pass that while Josiah, king of Judah, was yet young, that there was born of Hilkiah the priest a son. And they named him Jeremiah. Brought up in a God-fearing home by loving but firm parents, Jeremiah learned to love, honor, and respect God and his fellow men. By nature, Jeremiah was gentle and tender-hearted, and the conflict between good and evil in Judah caused him great personal distress. While he was still quite young, the word of the Lord came to him, saying,
5: "Behold, Jeremiah, the Lord God has ordained thee to be his prophet among the nations."
6: Me, a prophet?
5: "Even before thou wast born, the Lord sanctified thee as his prophet."
6: I can't be a prophet. I'm unable to speak with authority. I'm but a child.
5: "Say not that thou art a child, and be not afraid of the people, for the Lord will be with thee to deliver thee. Behold, I touch the lips of thy mouth. Therefore hath the Lord put his words in thy mouth, and hath set thee this day over the nations and over the kingdoms, to root out and to..."
4: And the word of the Lord came again to Jeremiah, saying,
5: "Arise and speak unto the people all that the Lord commands. Judah shall fight against thee, but they shall not prevail, for the Lord is with thee to deliver thee. Go forth and cry in the ears of Jerusalem all the evils and abominations."
4: And the word of the Lord came yet again to the youthful Jeremiah, saying,
5: "The Lord directs thee to go in the streets of Jerusalem, among the poor and the rich, the mighty and the weak, and search thou for just one man who sincerely seeks to know and do God's will."
6: Pardon me, sir. May I speak with thee for a moment?
7: What about, young man?
6: About God, sir.
7: Which God?
6: The God of Moses, Abraham, and Israel.
7: Oh, him. Well, sonny, you're in the wrong place to talk about that God. Go to the temple.
8: Yes?
6: How do you do, ma'am? My name is Jeremiah. I'm making a... Well, I'm going from street to street and house to house to see if I can find anyone, just anyone, who's interested in learning more about God.
8: I suppose you're talking about the God of Solomon's temple?
6: Yes, ma'am.
8: Well, you'll have to go somewhere else, young man. I'm certainly not interested. Why should I be? I'm too busy. And besides, I have my own gods and images to worship.
9: Don't bother me with talk about God. Baal is the true God.
10: Who cares about that kind of thing?
6: May I speak with thee for just a moment?
11: Well, of course, Jeremiah, my son. Why not? Are we not all priests, sons of Aaron? Something troubling you?
6: Yes, I've been everywhere in Jerusalem questioning people, even the high officers of the king's court, and I couldn't find anyone, not one person, who was honestly and sincerely interested in knowing more about God and doing his will.
11: Don't let that trouble you, Jeremiah. The people are indifferent toward God, I'll admit. And Israel is deep in apostasy. But what difference does it make?
6: You're not alarmed? her concern?
11: Why should I be? I am a priest. I lead the people in worship. Not to the god I think they should worship, or in the manner I think they should, but as they themselves wish.
6: Your duty as a priest of the line of Aaron is to teach the people, to guide them, and lead them to the Lord God our Creator.
11: You're young, Jeremiah. Be careful what you say, or you'll incur the wrath of the priests as well as the people.
6: Much better to incur the wrath of priests and people than the wrath of God.
11: If the people want to worship Baal, we're going to let them. You keep out of the way.
4: Jeremiah repeatedly preached unto the people repentance. Again, the word of the Lord came to Jeremiah.
5: Go and stand in the gate of the common people. Say unto them, hear ye, the commandments of God are everlasting and holy. Keep ye them.
12: Hear ye this, all ye people. The Lord commanded that we keep holy his Sabbath day. Remember the Sabbath day to keep it holy, saith the Lord. Ye have forgotten the Sabbath day. Ye carry burdens in and out this gate upon God's holy Sabbath. Know ye not that God blessed the Sabbath day and sanctified it? If ye keep holy this sanctified day, ye will be blessed. All Israel will be blessed. But if ye will not hearken unto the Lord to keep and hallow his Sabbath day, then he will kindle a fire in the gates of Jerusalem, and it shall devour the palaces thereof, and it shall not be quenched. For in 6 days the Lord made heaven and earth, and the sea, and all that in them is, and rested the seventh day. Wherefore the Lord blessed the Sabbath day, and hallowed it.
5: The Lord bids thee arise, Jeremiah. Go down to the potter's house, and thou shalt be shown truth concerning the ways of the Lord.
13: As the wheels turn the clay, I merely press against the clay and form it into any shape I choose. Very simple. Take this that I'm making right now. It's marred. I don't like it. So what do? Merely start all over again. I'll use the same clay, but form it into something entirely different. See? Like this. When I'm through forming it, I bake it, and I have permanent clay pottery. Base, dish, or whatever I formed.
4: And the voice of the Lord spoke yet again unto Jeremiah.
5: Go, get a potter's earthen bottle, and take it with thee to the valley of Hinnom. Say unto the people, thus saith the Lord, hearken unto the voice of God, O house of Israel. Behold, as the clay is in the potter's hand, so are ye in my hand, because ye have forsaken the Lord, and have burned incense to other gods, nor have kept my commandments. Therefore shall I cause this city to be desolate. Everyone that passeth by shall be astonished, and hiss, because of all the plagues thereof. Then, Jeremiah, shalt thou break the bottle.
12: Thus saith the Lord, behold, I will forsake Jerusalem. I will bring upon it in Judah all the evil that I have pronounced against it, because ye have hardened your hearts, and obey not my royal law, nor do ye keep my precepts.

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2: Timor-Leste became an independent country in 2002. The average age is 17, with a population of 1.3 million. The Seventh-day Adventist Church in Timor-Leste recognized that about 40% of the people are illiterate and decided that education was a way they could help their community.
3: Here in Timor-Leste, our major center of influence is the Timor Adventist International School. The International School provides for the children an opportunity for a future and for a future development of their country. So Timor Adventist International School will provide the discipline, the education, Christian values, and Bible-based education.
2: This educational facility is serving hundreds of students and families who are eager to receive a quality education. When this school was first established in 2015, it primarily attracted Adventist students who were facing strict requirements from the public schools to be in class on Saturdays. Now, Timor Adventist International School, or TAIS, is known throughout the country to offer something different.
4: The teachers, with the lessons that they are preparing, that they will not only concentrate on what the books say, the lessons like that, but we need to make sure that in every lesson we can integrate the lesson of faith in the activities that they do. And that's what most of the parents really appreciate, and that's the difference that they see in this school. It's really the purpose why we exist, why we are here in Timor-Leste, that we want the people here to know more about Jesus, more about God through our education.
2: Due to limited space a few years ago, the school could only fit a maximum of 20 students. Thanks to your 13 Sabbath offerings in 2015, they constructed additional classroom buildings, opening the door for more students to come to the school, enough for 160 students.
5: I'm choosing this school because I'm feeling like this school is, the first time entering this area, I feel like so refreshing, especially looking at the environment and the people here, especially looking at those plants and looking at those birds. I feel like, wow, this school is really like a beautiful place for kids to enroll, to study here, to get a good education.
6: Why I chose this school? Because this school starting with biblical foundation. Because for me as parents, by biblical foundation, that they will growing well to be have a good character, to be like God.
2: The school has helped the Adventist Church gain credibility in Timor-Leste that could open the door to new methods of ministry here.
7: Through the school or the COI in here, the government will recognize our existence of this Adventist in this country. That never happened before, but through this COI and the many government, even the education, in the health, and other things, because they know us, we have presence here because through this school.
2: This quarter, you have the opportunity to support this school once again. They need a dormitory to house students who come from far away. This will give them a safe place to stay and make it easy to get to their classes. It will make Adventist education accessible to more kids in Timor-Leste. Please give to this quarter's 13 Sabbath offering and pray for the teachers and students here. Thank you for your support.

0: What is truth? Ever since humans have existed, we've been searching for truth. Today, it's popular to believe that there is no absolute truth. Today's question? What do you believe being dead is like?
1: I think being dead's like everything else being dead. I think you decay and deal with it.
2: Peaceful. I think it'd be really, really peaceful.
0: Jesus Christ said, "For this reason, I came."

0: able to testify to truth. God's word has absolute truth. Here's what the scriptures say. 1 Thessalonians chapter 4 says, "But I do not want you to be ignorant, brethren, concerning those who have fallen asleep, lest you sorrow as others who have no hope. For if we believe that Jesus died and rose again, even so God will bring with him those who sleep in Jesus." For more of God's truth, visit BibleInfo.com, a public service of the Seventh-day Adventist Church.
1: In today's world, we can all use hope and encouragement. 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
2: Tonight's subject is one of the most important ones that people ask a lot of questions about, and it's also one of the most confusing ones, dealing with the coming of a cosmic king. And of course, you know who that is. Talking about the return of the Lord, sometimes referred to as the second coming of Jesus. Now, why is this so important? This is referred to as the second coming of Jesus because when Christ came the first time as a baby, that was the first coming. Jesus' people, the Jewish nation, they had scriptures, they had hundreds of prophecies that talked about Jesus coming. And here's my question: when Jesus came the first time, were his people ready? No, in spite of all the prophecies they had. You see, there's some prophecies in the Bible that talked about when he comes the second time like a lion, but he comes the first time like a lamb. And they got them mixed up. And so when Jesus came quietly as a baby, the only ones who really were ready were some shepherds and some wise men from another country. His own people were amazed when the wise men said, "Where is he that is born king of the Jews?" They said, "What are you talking about?" And they had been reading the Jewish prophecies, those wise men, probably reading the prophecies of Balaam that you find in the book of Numbers. So if God's people were not ready when he came the first time, could history repeat itself? How do we know that won't happen again? Well, it's going to happen again. A lot of people won't be ready. So we need to find out something more about how he is coming. Let's first establish some foundations, and again, we're going to use our question-answer format. Question number one: can we be positive that Jesus will return to this earth again? Well, he promised he'd come the first time in the Old Testament, and even though it took 4,000 years, he did come. Then he said, "I will come again." It's as clear as it can be. You can read it there in John chapter 14, verse 3. "And if I go and prepare a place for you, I," doesn't say "I might," "I could," "I may." He says, "I will come again." Now, I frankly believe what the Lord says. Again, it says in Matthew 26, verse 64, Jesus said to the high priest when he was being tried, "Nevertheless, I say to you, hereafter you will see the Son of Man sitting at the right hand of power and coming in the clouds of heaven." The language in the Bible is unmistakable. It's extremely explicit. He said, "I will come again." And he not only told us he's coming, he told us something about how he's coming. That's our next question. In what manner will Jesus return the second time? Now, we're going to dedicate a lot to this question tonight, because I not only want you to know that he is coming back, and we'll give you more evidence tonight. We'll tell you something about when. No man knows the day or the hour, but you can know when it's near. But I especially want to focus on how is he coming? Because Satan is going to seek to impersonate Christ. It will be the masterpiece of the last days. So we need to know something about how he's coming. If you look in the book of Acts, chapter 1, it tells about when Jesus ascended to heaven after his first coming. And it says in verse 9, "While they," the apostles, "watched, he was taken up and a cloud received him out of their sight. And behold, two men stood by them in white apparel." Who are these men? Those are angels, you're right. "And they said, 'Men of Galilee, why do you stand here gazing up into the heavens? This same Jesus that was taken from you into heaven will so come in like manner as you have seen him go into heaven.'" They said, he's going to come the same way that he left. Now think about how Jesus left. When Jesus ascended up to heaven, the Bible says the disciples looked at him. He was real. He told them, "Touch me, feel me." He ate in front of them on several occasions. They saw him. When he comes again, he says, "I'll be the same way." The angel said he's coming the same way he left. He left in the clouds. He's coming in the clouds. He was visible when he left. He's visible when he comes. He was real when he left. It was a personal experience. It will be real and personal when he comes. Now, the reason I say that is some people say, well, Jesus already came. It was a supernatural presence. And not according to the Bible. If you believe the Bible, that'll be very clear that that's a misconception. We need to understand this because Christ warned us very clearly when his disciples asked about his return, there'd be a lot of confusion and deception. Matthew 24, verse 5, we read a little of this last night. "For many will come in my name, saying, 'I am Christ,' and will deceive many." Many false prophets, many false Christs. And this is what Jesus said next. "For there will arise false Christs and false prophets and show great signs and wonders." And you know, these false prophets often mingle in the Bible with their deception. Jesus said very clearly, Matthew 24, verse 26, "Wherefore, if they say unto you, 'Behold, he's in the desert,' go not forth. 'Behold, he's in secret chambers,' believe it not." Now, there are some very shrewd silver-tongued devils out there that claim to come in the name of the Lord and deceive people and exploit people and take advantage of them. But I'm especially worried about when the devil himself puts on his ultimate masquerade. Now, one way that you can know how to discern between the real Jesus when he comes and the counterfeit is how he comes. In the Christian church, there are two principal conflicting views regarding how Jesus is going to come. And I want to go on record right now and say, I'm glad that we got people here from all different backgrounds. Indeed, there are probably some who are agnostic or even atheist here, and you're just coming because you're curious. And I'm glad you're here. I used to be that way. Doesn't matter what your denomination or religion is, I'm thankful that you're here. And I should hasten to add, I think that God has his people in many different Christian persuasions. Did you hear me? I'm not of the belief that only people that happen to be of my particular church are going to heaven. Do you hear that? When it comes to the second coming, the two principal views are this. All Christians, or virtually all Christians, agree just before the end, there is going to be something called the tribulation, a great time of trouble. Some people are wondering, are we on the verge of that now? Because there's a lot of harbingers that seem to indicate that there's going to be a meltdown of some sort before too long. Where the churches disagree is, will Christ come and rapture the saints up before the tribulation or after the time of trouble? And there's good Christians in both groups. You all hear me? I want you to go by what the Bible says. Does that sound fair? First of all, how many of you have heard of the 7 years of tribulation? Okay. Name one scripture that talks about the 7 years of tribulation. I'm going out on a limb here. We got cameras rolling and there's over 1,000 people here, and I'm saying, name a scripture. The reason you're hesitating is because there isn't any. Where does this idea come from of the 7 years of tribulation? Well, some people draw it out of Daniel chapter 9. They take the last week off the 490-year prophecy and they stick it down at the end of time and they say, maybe that's it. Or they take the 7 days that Noah was in the ark before the flood came and they say, well, let's make those days a year. Maybe that's it. But there's really the phrase 7 years of tribulation is not in the Bible. And the idea of the secret rapture basically says people get a second chance. That's exactly what the devil wants people to believe. If you're not ready when the church is raptured, don't worry. You might have to go through the time of trouble, but you get another chance. No, Jesus says you got to be ready now. For in such an hour as you think not, the Son of Man comes. The Reformers taught that the tribulation or the rapture takes place after the tribulation, and that it is necessary to understand all the books of the Revelation, because they're telling what's going on right up to the end of time. You've heard it said, well, Jesus is coming as a thief. Have you heard that before? And so it's going to be a secret. Church is just going to disappear. Let's read that whole verse. Sometimes people read part of a verse and they don't read on. As we read this verse where it says Jesus comes as a thief, you tell me if you think life goes on earth for 7 more years after the rapture. Here it is, 2 Peter chapter 3, verse 10. But the day of the Lord will come as a thief in the night, in which the heavens will pass away with a great noise. Sound secret? The elements melt with fervent heat, and the earth and the works that are in it shall be burned up. Now, does that sound like anyone's going to have to tap you on the shoulder and say, did you catch that? Jesus came yesterday. The whole elements are melting. Great noise. Nothing secret about it. Again, Matthew 24, verse 42. Know this, that if the good man of the house had known in what watch the thief would come, he would have watched and would not have suffered his house to be broken up. So when a thief comes, does he usually send an advance notice? I hesitate telling people this, but I used to be a thief. I was. I mean, I broke into people's houses at night and stole things. I stole cars. I stole TVs. I was a thief. I'm embarrassed to admit that to you. Praise the Lord. That was a different person back then. But, you know, I never sent an announcement said, by the way, I'm coming to ransack your house on such and such a day. So when it says a thief came, it simply means it was a surprise. But after I came, they knew. See what I'm saying? Let's go on here. It says, he would have watched and not suffered his house to be broken up. Again, Psalm 50, verse 3, our God will come and will not keep silence. It will be very tempestuous round about him. Does that sound like a secret? One more, 1 Thessalonians 4, 16. For the Lord himself will descend from heaven with a shout, with the voice of an archangel and the trump of God. It's talking about the voice of a trumpet, a shout. Again, the Lord will roar from on high. He will utter his voice from his holy habitation. He'll mightily roar upon his habitation. He'll give a shout. All these scriptures are dealing with the second coming of the Lord. Will the second coming of Christ be visible to all men? What does the Bible say? Revelation 1 verse 7, behold, he's coming with the clouds, and how many? Every eye will see him. Someone said, what about those that are in their graves? Well, it's understood. Every eye of everybody alive. Someone else said, well, Pastor Doug, if the world's round, how does every eye see him? It doesn't say every eye sees him simultaneously. As he comes and he goes around the circle of the earth, people are caught up to meet the Lord in the air. Who will come with Jesus at the second coming and why? You can read about this in Matthew 25, 31. When the Son of Man comes in his glory and all the holy angels with him, he'll sit on the throne of his glory. And again, it tells us in verse 31, his angels will gather together his elect from the four winds of heaven. So when he comes, he's coming with all the angels. That's the clouds. He's coming in clouds of angels. And they're going to gather together those that are ready for his return from all four corners of the heaven. Means north, south, east, west. It means it's a universal gathering. And again, 2 Thessalonians 1, when the Lord Jesus shall be revealed from heaven with his mighty angels in flaming fire, taking vengeance on them that know not God. So at the same time, the redeemed, those who are prepared, are caught up to meet the Lord in glory. Those same angels are going to be angels of judgment, taking vengeance on those who have rejected God and lived selfish, sinful lives. This is what the Bible teaches, friends, and I am responsible to tell you the truth. I want you to be my friend, but even if you're not my friend, I'm going to tell you the truth. When Christ's resurrection took place, it says one angel rolled away the stone. The glory of that one angel was so awesome that the Roman soldiers were terrified and they fell down as though they were dead and then crawled away in terror. How many angels are there? How many of you have heard about guardian angels? You know, the Bible actually teaches that. Jesus implies that there are angels that watch over people and protect them. How many people in the world? I told you last night. Just about 7 billion now, 6.9 billion. And maybe there's even one recording angel. So one's watching and protecting, one's doing video. See what you're up to. Because everything you do, Jesus said, every idle word you speak, you'll give an account thereof. Those things done in secret, if your sins are not under the blood of the Lamb, it's all going to be in the judgment. What is the purpose of Jesus coming? Why is he coming? We told you in John 14, he said, if I go and prepare a place for you, I will come again and receive you unto myself, that where I am, you might be also. He wants you with him. That's why he brought you to these meetings, friends, because he wants you there in the kingdom. He's paid with his life to provide an opportunity for you to live forever because he loves you. He wants you to be there, but he won't force you. We've got two options. We're free. If you choose to reject God and say, I don't want to be part of Christ's kingdom, or I don't want him in my life, he gives you that freedom. But if you want to be living forever in his kingdom, then we need to accept him now. Again, Revelation 22, last chapter of the Bible. Behold, I come quickly, and my reward is with me to give to everyone according to his works. So he's coming to distribute rewards. Some will be caught up with glorified bodies, and others will be judged. And we'll talk about that more another time. What will happen to the righteous people when Jesus comes a second time? It says, the Lord himself, 1 Thessalonians 4:16, will descend from heaven with a shout, with the voice of the archangel and the trumpet of God. And then it goes on to say, the dead in Christ will rise first. So those who are alive are caught up to meet the Lord, and they're given glorified new bodies. Those that are in their graves that have died in faith of God, the saved, they're resurrected. And so when the Lord comes, the whole earth is convulsing. There's great noise. There's a resurrection. Again, it doesn't sound like a secret. It says the dead will be raised incorruptible and we will be changed. Those who are alive are changed at that time. For this corruptible must put on incorruption. That means these bodies that get old and die. And this mortal will put on immortality. Then we who are alive and remain will be caught up together with the resurrected in the clouds to meet the Lord in the air. That's what's often called the rapture. It means to be caught up. And so I do believe we will be caught up, but it's not a secret. You see the difference? And we don't hang around. There's not life going on for seven more years here on earth after we are caught up. There's destruction and devastation on the planet after the Lord comes. What happens to the wicked people when Jesus comes again? I know this isn't pleasant, but this is what the Bible teaches. It says there in 2 Thessalonians 2, verse 8, Paul said, then shall that wicked one be revealed, whom the Lord will consume with the spirit of his mouth and destroy with the brightness of his coming. And so the wicked are destroyed by the brilliance of his coming. You know, you get a light, and moths are attracted to the light. You walk into a room where there's cockroaches, you turn on the light, and they run. So everybody's going to be either a moth or a cockroach when Jesus comes. And so that's, the choice is up to you. Now this is a long verse, stay with me. Revelation chapter 6, verse 15. And the kings of the earth and the great men and the rich men and the chief captains and the mighty men, it's talking about the worldly leaders, and every bond man and every free man, they hid themselves in the dens and the rocks of the mountains. And they said to the mountains and the rocks, fall on us and hide us from the face of him that sits on the throne, for the wrath from the wrath of the Lamb, for the great day of his wrath is come, and who will be able to stand? I told you a moment ago, the ones who are able to stand are the ones who have a relationship with the Lord. They don't need to be afraid. So how will Christ's second coming affect the earth itself? What's happening globally to the planet when Jesus comes? Revelation 16. And there was a great earthquake, such as was not since men were upon the earth, so mighty an earthquake and so great. It's not talking about like the 9.0 magnitude they had there in the South Pacific that shook Indonesia, or even the one that just shook America, Samoa. They're talking about, you know, a 15 on the Richter scale globally. All the tectonic plates in the world are going to just start to juggle and jiggle, and islands are swallowed up, according to the Bible. How near is the Lord's second coming? Luke 21, verse 28. He said, "Now when these things begin to happen, look up and lift your heads, because your redemption draws nigh." Now when it says lift your heads, it doesn't mean go around on your knees lifting. You get a crick in your neck doing that. It's talking about having an attitude where your attention is on eternity and not on what you know is temporary. Does everyone here know that life is terminal? Do you all know that? I hope I didn't disturb you with that truth. But we're not going to be here forever. The purpose for this life is to determine your eternity. And that's why it's so important that we seek first the kingdom of God. How can I be certain that I'll not be deceived by Satan regarding the second coming? Well, it tells us, as lightning shines from the east even to the west, so will the coming of the Son of Man be. The brightest light that they knew back then was lightning, filling the heavens. Can you imagine one little bolt of lightning, how bright that is? What if the whole sky was as bright as an arc welder, full of lightning? Would anyone have to elbow you and say, "Did you see that?" Everybody's going to know when Jesus comes. The brightest light that is known to man was that lightning. Again, according to the word, to the law and the testimony, if they speak not according to this word, it's because there is no light in them. We've got to say, what does the word of God say? And again, in Matthew 24, verse 26, "Wherefore, as they say unto you, behold, he's in the desert, go not forth." If all of a sudden somebody asked a question last night, why doesn't God appear on TV? It's too small. And that would be a medium that the devil uses. You can hypnotize a person with television using their optic and their auditory nerves. I think people do it all the time. Do you know anyone hypnotized by TV? Yeah, some people get addicted. The idea, I'll tell you, if Satan was going to impersonate Christ, that's probably the very medium he'd use. So if anyone suddenly appears anywhere in the world and says, "Yeah, I just heard that he's over now in the desert," go not forth. Don't even look, because you are opening yourself up to deception then. Because you know when Jesus comes, do his feet even touch the ground? No, caught up to meet him in the air. So the coming of the Lord, according to what we've read, it is literal, it is personal, it is visible, it's audible, trumpets like a roar. The ground is shaking, it's physical, it's vitalizing, it's glorious, it's climatic, there's a resurrection. So here's a question. Does that sound like a secret to you? Do you think that all of a sudden you're going to wake up one morning and you're going to yawn and look, and all of a sudden your spouse is gone from the bed next to you and their pajamas are laying there? I mean, this is what people believe. But I tell you, friends, Christians did not believe that 150 years ago. That is a new doctrine that has become very popular. It's very fanciful, it's very colorful, and it's not biblical. If you go by what Christians and the Bible and the reformers, I mean, what I'm telling you is what Spurgeon believed. It's what Billy Graham used to believe. It's what Luther believed. It's what Wesley believed. Calvin, Zwingli, all the great reformers, they believed in the literal coming of the Lord, cataclysmic coming of the Lord, after the tribulation. I just want you to be ready. And by the way, what I'm teaching you is safer. See, because if you believe the popular misconception that if you miss the secret rapture, you get 7 more years, you got to go through the tribulation, but maybe you'll be converted during that time, it can give you a false sense of security. If I'm wrong, and you're ready right now, I'll apologize when we get to heaven. You understand what I'm saying? My theory is not only biblical, it's safer. Be ready now, because when he comes again, that's it. There's no second chance for 7 years, friends. Amen? Of what great danger does God solemnly warn us as we enter the last days? It says, "Therefore, be ready, For in such an hour as you think not, the Son of Man comes. He wants us to start living in a state of readiness. You don't want to be doing it like you're waiting for the date, the last minute to file your tax returns. I don't know, you guys have tax returns here? Yeah, they're everywhere. That's universal, isn't it? Some people wait until the last day to file. Don't do that with your soul, friends. You don't know if you've got tomorrow, do you? I'm not trying to scare you, but you know that's a fact. You want to be ready now. The Bible says, therefore, since all these things can be dissolved, what manner of persons ought we be in all holy conduct and godliness, looking for and hastening the coming of the day of God, in which the heavens, being on fire, will be dissolved and the elements will melt with fervent heat. Knowing that all this is going to pass away, why would you store your treasure down here? My appeal is for you to store your treasure in heaven, friends. Jesus said, behold, I come quickly, and my reward is with me to give to every man according as his work shall be. We're running out of time. There's only two kinds of people when Jesus comes. One group that's going to run from him, and one group that's going to run to him, and they'll declare, lo, this is our God. We have waited for him, and he will save us. It says, we'll be glad and rejoice in his salvation. And everybody here is going to be in one of those two groups. My appeal is for you to say, Lord, I want to be ready. I want to be in that group that's prepared. I want to know you when you come. Friends, there is no event that is more important than the crescendo of history, the second coming of Jesus. But a lot of people misunderstand this subject. Well, I've got good news for you. Amazing Facts has prepared a very special magazine, beautifully illustrated, filled with charts and graphs that will help us to understand not only that the Lord is coming soon, what are the signs, but how to be ready for the Lord's coming. 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

0: The teacher took me to the next classroom, and she opened the door and called to somebody, and out came a very, very sad little boy. And he was crying, and he looked so scared. He looked like he thought that I was going to smack him.
1: Frontier Missions Journal. 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

0: Welcome to another episode of Frontier Missions Journal. Today, we make the journey again to the Far East, to the country of Turkey. We meet with Jacob and Sky Bridger, who will be giving us a deeper look on what it looks like to live and work in this foreign land. First, Sky will tell us about an example of forgiveness. But make sure to stay until the end, as Jacob will follow next by telling us about the deep mindset of a Turkish Muslim and what it takes to reach them with the gospel. Now, without further ado, here is Sky Bridger.
1: Okay, I'd like to tell you a story about my children, and I call this story A Knock in the Head. When we moved to Turkey, our two oldest sons, who go by Anthony and Oliver, were just 6 and 7 years old. In the process of trying to get our residency permit, we found that we had to buy a house. And eventually, we chose a house out in the village, and about halfway through the first school term while we were there, we decided to put the boys in school. Well, this was a big challenge for Anthony and Oliver because they didn't really speak any Turkish besides basic greetings. And now they were thrust into a classroom with 15 students, most of them boys, and it was an environment that they were really not used to. For the first 3 weeks, their mom or dad attended with them, and they did a lot of adjusting. Oliver was often overwhelmed. He was just 6 years old at the time, and he would sometimes just have to put his hands over his ears and put his head down on the desk because there was so much noise and chaos. The teacher had a really hard time keeping control of the classroom. The boys didn't spend much time in their seats. They were quite rowdy, and every once in a while a fight would break out, and everybody would gang up on one little boy and try to beat him up. This even happened to my boys once in a while. So, this was a trial by fire. This was being thrown in the deep end of the pool. Well, one day, so I got a phone call from the teacher, and she said, "Oğluna bir kaza oldu, sen gelmelisin." Well, I didn't understand her very well. I asked her to repeat, and she said, "Oğluna bir kaza oldu, çok kötü değil, ama o seni istiyormuş, gelebilir misin?" I just understood that something, some kind of accident had happened to my son, and that he wanted me to come. So, saying a prayer, we turned around and we went back to the school. And I climbed the steps of the school, opened the classroom door, and there, my oldest son, Anthony, was sitting in the middle of a group of kids, and one of the teachers was holding a bloody cloth on his head. As soon as I came in, all the students gathered around and they all started talking at once about what had happened. So, they were playing on the playground, and an older boy had thrown something, and it hit my son right in the head. And he fainted, and he was bleeding, and everybody was traumatized. But when I looked at my son, he actually looked pretty happy to have all that positive attention and to have everybody concerned about him. So the teacher said to me, "Please take him to the doctor." And I promised I would take him to the nurse because I'm a nurse and I can usually tell if a kid needs to go to the doctor. So as we were walking out of the school, the teacher took me to the next classroom and she opened the door and called to somebody, and out came a very, very sad little boy. And he was crying and he looked so scared. He looked like he thought that I was gonna smack him. And he apologized. He was the boy who had thrown it was a block of wood that he had thrown. And he apologized. And I knelt down and I said, "It's okay. He's gonna be just fine. Don't worry about it." So we went back down and we were getting in the car, and another group of kids came. And one of them was our neighbor who we had just known for a short time. And again, they all talked about what had happened. And then he said to us, "What are you going to do about it?" And And I said, what do you mean, what are we going to do? He said, what are you going to do to that boy who threw that thing at your son? And I thought for a minute, and then I looked at Google Translate, and I said, we're going to forgive him. And this little boy's eyes got big, and he said, what? You're going to forgive him? I said, yeah, we're going to forgive him. And in time, as we've lived in that village for 3 years, those children have come to learn that they'll always be treated fairly at our house. They'll be treated kindly. And now, most everybody's friends, and they like to come over and play. And they know that they'll always have a cold drink of water and be treated kindly.
0: 1 Corinthians 9:14 concludes, the life you live is the gospel you preach. Forgiveness is never the easiest thing, but it is the example that Christ has set for us to follow. In the end, bitterness only destroys ourselves. Cherishing it is like drinking poison, hoping the other person will die. Is there someone in your life that you need to forgive? Of course, it may be more serious than getting in the head by a piece of wood. Let Christ today give you the courage and strength. He wants to carry your burdens and take away your hatred and bitterness. Our next and final story today is told by Jacob Bridger.
2: You might be thinking, how does a Turkish Muslim change? How do they convert or ascribe to Christianity? A country of about 90, maybe 90 million now, many of them have never met a Christian. Many of them do not have neighbors as Christians. I'd say most of them don't. Many of them do not speak English. So the only thing that Turks know about Christians, generally speaking, is what they find out through media, meaning the movies, Hollywood, YouTube, things like that, or Facebook or whatever. And what they categorize Christians as being as they eat meat, they drink alcohol, and then they eat pork. And they smoke. So if this is all they know, it's a wonderful thing when they do discover and they have a neighbor move into their village like us, and they're able to discover that we don't eat meat, we're vegetarian. This is a shocker for them. We don't drink alcohol. That's another shocker. We don't smoke. And that we love God. What I've just observed is that many Muslims admire very much that we come together, we read the Bible, and study, ask questions, and have a relationship with God. This is something that they don't do in their homes. If they do open the Quran and they do read, it is recitations, and usually in Arabic, which they don't even understand most of the time. And so there's no questions asked. A relationship with God is more about what rules you have to follow and obeying the rules and following the yearly traditions and celebrations and whatnot. But that's the extent of that. So when they do meet Christians, they admire very much. They're drawn to it. As far as ever becoming a Christian, now this is a very difficult, difficult thing for a Turk to do. And the reason is because, number one, the culture that they live in, the culture there, is a honor and shame culture. They are also admonished from a very young age not to ever speak to a Christian, to read Christian material, not to touch a Bible, these kinds of things. And so they don't ask questions. And most of them don't know Christians. If they were given, and one of the most difficult things for us to do is to hand a book. They might take the book, but if they're good friends, they'll probably give it right back. And they'll say, well, I can't read this at home because of my parents or my siblings. And so that's a very difficult thing to do. To be ostracized is very easy. I've had some friends who have completely abandoned Islam who have a very, very difficult life. Some of their employers have discovered they're Christian and they've been let go from their jobs. Some parents and families have discovered and they've had to leave home, And so it's very, very difficult. And so I often believe that us coming there, doing what we do, if we're discovered, is often not as difficult as what they go through. Even some have are threatened with death. And so your whole family, neighborhood, friends, whatever, you're just basically ostracized. The few that we do know that have abandoned are either live in secrecy, their Christian faith, or they become very clingy because they want to be near other believers, and believers are scarce. Many of them just want to leave the Muslim country and go to a Western country, and so it's very hard. There are so many, you know, and so few of us. How do we reach them, you might think also. And the beautiful thing is that God is at work in places that we don't even know. In fact, we have met people who have had dreams of Jesus, dreams and where they believe God is speaking to them. And many of these sit on these dreams for years. And these are seeds that are sprouting. And so pray for them as well. I want to, from the bottom of my heart, just say thank you. If you're listening and you're appreciating these stories, just know that these stories are just a small, small snippet of what's really happening. And it's because of you and your prayers, your gifts, that allow us to do many of the things that we do. And I'll say that one of the largest things that we do is just try to live. Just try to stay. Simply trying to get a visa at times is a momentous thing. And we often pray after getting our visa, thank you, Lord, for the donors and their gifts, because without them, we couldn't have a place to live. We couldn't get our visas. We couldn't have the vehicle we're driving. We couldn't have the food that we're eating or host the meals to serve our friends in these locations. So once again, I just thank you from the bottom of my heart for your love for us and your love for the Lord. We're united in our efforts. Know that when you're sleeping, we're working. And when we're working, you're sleeping. And we just desire for Jesus to come soon.
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1: With SRN News, I'm Bob Agnew in Washington. The defeat of Kentucky GOP Congressman Thomas Massie in this week's primaries pointed to the political power of an endorsement from President Trump, who backed Massie's opponents. And on the Salem News program this week on Capitol Hill with Tony Perkins, House Speaker Mike Johnson added that it also hurt Massie that he was an obstructionist to the Trump legislative agenda.
2: He's been critical of me over the years, but look, he ran his race. I didn't get involved in it, but we need people who are going to help us do that and not obstruct. And so when you vote with the Democrats every single time, obviously you work against that agenda. And I think, look, his constituents made the decision, not anyone else. And this is the beauty of our system. You know, we have

0: be June 30th. In her formal resignation letter, Gabbard says she is, quote, deeply grateful for the trust you placed in me and for the opportunity to lead the office of the Director of the National Intelligence for the last year and a half. She said she has, quote, made significant progress at the ODNI, advancing unprecedented transparency and restoring integrity to the intelligence community. Bernie Bennett, Washington.
1: President Trump has surprised NATO allies by deploying an additional 5,000 U.S. troops to Poland. That comes after weeks of suggesting the U.S. would reduce its deployment in Europe. On Wall Street, things are booming. The Dow right now up by 515 points. NASDAQ is up 279. This is SRN News. Is America facing a pastor shortage?
2: According to several reports, fewer and fewer men are entering the clergy these days. Master of Divinity enrollment is down 14% in the past 5 years, and amongst black Protestant denominations, it has fallen 31%. And while new polls indicate that pastors have largely recovered from the trials of the pandemic, big percentages of them say they still consider quitting the profession altogether. Some churches have closed or consolidated for lack of a pastor. Michael Harrington reporting.
1: Students at a growing number of colleges and universities are seeking to cancel commencement speakers with whom they disagree politically. Morton Shapiro, former president of Northwestern University, was scheduled to speak at Georgetown University Law Center's graduation this month, but he pulled out under pressure when students protested his support for Israel, citing what they described as his controversial Zionist and harmful opinions. This is SRN News. Europeans are being told to expect oil and gas prices to remain above what they were before the Iran war for at least until the end of next year. And the European Union's Economy Commissioner also says higher energy prices are primarily responsible for driving inflation higher in that part of the world. Legendary NASCAR driver Kyle Busch has passed away at age 41.
3: Other drivers have been reacting with shock on social media. Busch is a two-time Cup Series champion who won more races than anyone across NASCAR's three national series. He'd reportedly been struggling with a sinus cold and on May 10th radioed his crew at Watkins Glen to request a doctor meet him after the race. He went on to win the Truck Series at Dover Speedway on May 15th. His family, Richard Childress Racing, and NASCAR issued a joint statement on his death, saying our entire NASCAR family is heartbroken by the loss. I'm Jennifer King.
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1: 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In today's presentation, Pastor Doug discusses the prophetic appearance of Moses and Elijah in a message titled, The Two Witnesses.
2: Good evening. I'm so glad to see you. And we have a very important study tonight. The presentation is called The Two Witnesses, and it springs from Revelation chapter 11. Now, the subject of The Two Witnesses is a very important study because it really is a study in the Word of God. There's a story in the Bible where Jesus made a strange statement. You can find this in Mark chapter 9, verse 1. He said to the apostles, "Verily I say unto you, some of you are standing here who will not taste of death till you see the kingdom of God come with power." Then after he makes this statement, it says, "After 6 days he took them up to an exceeding high mountain where he was transfigured before them. He was glorified, and when they had wakened from their sleep, they saw that he was communing with two heavenly beings, one on the right and one on the left. And through the dialogue, they realized that this was Moses and Elijah. There on top of the mountain with Jesus were Peter, James, and John." That experience on the mountaintop with those two individuals was the greatest endorsement that Christ was the Messiah, because Moses represents the law, Elijah represents the prophets. Last prophecy in the Old Testament, Malachi chapter 4. Remember the law of Moses, my servant, which I gave him for all Israel on Mount Horeb with its statutes and judgments. Behold, I send you Elijah the prophet before the great and dreadful day of the Lord. Remember the law of Moses. Behold, I send you Elijah. Moses, Elijah, law, prophets. Law and prophets, the Word of God. That's the phrase that Jesus used to describe the Word of God. The Word of God is synonymous with these two witnesses. And because of a misunderstood concept regarding the law of God, I've run into pastors who are embarrassed to preach the Ten Commandments because they're being told, when you talk about it, you're accused of legalism. How many of you have heard that accusation leveled? Someone talks about obedience, they say, "Oh, legalist." Is obedience legalism? Well, this is going to be our subject tonight, because if we do not understand the law of God in connection with prophecy, the stage is being set for us to embrace the beast and his laws. Did God himself really write the Ten Commandments? You can read in Exodus chapter 31, verse 18, "And he gave Moses two tables of the testimony, tables of stone written with the finger of God. And the tables were the work of God, and the writing was the writing of God graven upon the tables." These tablets of stone where God wrote with his own finger. Why did God write this himself? I believe the whole Bible is inspired, don't you? But when it came to writing the Ten Commandments, God said, "I'm not going to commit that to any mortals. I will write that myself. I'm not going to write it on leather parchment like the Dead Sea Scrolls or papyrus. I'm writing it on stone because it is of a permanent, enduring nature." So we ought to give priority to what God gives priority to. Amen? The Ten Commandments are still very important for the Christian, or at least they should be. What is God's definition of sin? What does the Bible say sin is? I mean, Jesus came to save us from our sins. What is sin? There's a number of definitions in the Bible. One says sin is knowing to do good and not doing it. All unrighteousness is sin. Anything that is not of faith is sin. But the most common, the clearest definition is where it says sin is, 1 John 3, 4, sin is the transgression of the law. What law? There are lots of laws in the Bible, but at least the Ten Commandment law. You know why the devil hates the Ten Commandments? Because when people look at God's law and they become aware of their sin, they recognize their need for a Savior. If the devil can get rid of the law, people can be hypnotized into thinking that everything's fine when in reality, they're doomed. The devil hates the law of God. Why did God give us the Ten Commandments? And there's several answers to this. We'll begin with Romans chapter 3, verse 20. For by the law is the knowledge of sin. Now, I want to take a moment to see if I can illustrate this. In the Bible, you can read in James, and we'll have this scripture later, the law is compared to a mirror. Now, just suppose for a second. If I was to teach the remaining of the lesson, I just looked at my monitor, thanks, that's scary. If I was just to teach the remainder of the lesson like this, would that be distracting for you? You realize that I don't see anything. It's not distracting me, except as I see myself through your eyes. What's going to help me recognize there's something wrong with my appearance? There are probably some kids out there watching on TV right now that are nudging their parents and saying, Ma, Pastor Doug's got the mark. So, let's assume that this isn't appropriate. How am I going to know? Well, if I take this mirror and I look, and this is a two-sided mirror, so I've got one side that gives me the normal view, another side is the magnified view, it looks twice as bad on that side, all right? So I look in here and say, oh, I've got a problem. Now, since the mirror showed me that I've got a problem with my appearance, obviously it should be the tool to remedy my problem. And I should take the mirror and somehow try to take care of the mark with the mirror. Is that right? Does that make sense? Is that the function of the mirror to remove the mark? No. What is the function of the mirror? To simply show me that there's something wrong. Do Christians still need the mirror today to help us recognize sin? The law has never been designed. This is the law. The law has never been designed to save us from our sin. The law is there to demonstrate, to help us know what the perfect will of God is. It's inanimate in that respect. And if I should try to take the mark off with this, I just make a mess of both, and I could get very frustrated and throw it away. You see why some people get rid of the law? Because they think the law is supposed to save them. The law was never designed to save them. So if I get rid of this, then I'm fine now, right? We don't need the law because I'm not under the mirror anymore. I'm under grace. Do you know people like that? They say, hey, praise the Lord. We don't need the law. I'm not under the law. I'm under grace. And they still got the mark. The answer is the blood of Jesus. The mirror shows it to us. The blood of Christ is the only thing that can wash away our sin. The law, can you see why the devil would hate this? Because this would help me recognize my need for this. The law helps us see how much we need the blood of Christ. You get rid of the law, you don't need the Savior to save us from our sin. It's a very insidious plot. And by the way, before I put this object lesson down, the Bible tells us that Jesus came to magnify the law and make it honorable. He didn't come to take away the law. As you look at the teachings of Jesus, you go through Matthew chapter 5. Did Christ say, I've come and you're not under the law now, you're under grace and so adultery's okay? Did he make the law about adultery smaller or bigger? He said, not only is adultery wrong, if you think it in your heart, you're guilty. What about honesty? Jesus said, not only should you not lie, but let your yes be yes and your no be no. Don't swear by heaven or by earth. Not only should you not murder, but if you're angry with your brother without a cause. He didn't do away with any of the commandments. He expanded them. He magnified the law. And that, by the way, is one of the prophecies regarding the Messiah, that he would magnify the law. If you're always driving the speed limit, do you feel guilty when you see a policeman? No, it's those of you with a radar detector and lead foot, that whenever you see the blue and red lights, you could be parked and you take your foot off the gas, right? Guilty conscience. Great peace have they which love thy law. And again, Proverbs chapter 29, verse 18. Happy is he that keepeth the law is miserable. I mean, some preachers teach it that way. You don't want to be under that burden of the law. We're under grace. We have liberty now. Liberty for what? To sin? to break it? I mean, you and I, you've heard these things, haven't you? It's doctrines of devils. And an increasing number of even Christians are being confused about a very basic fundamental truth, which is this. God wants us to keep the Ten Commandments. Amen. They are not called the Ten Suggestions. They are not the Ten Recommendations. They're the commandments of God. They were not written in silly putty. They were written in stone. And it seems so basic, and yet folks get confused about it. Look at how things have changed from 1940 to 1990. The school problems in 1940 were typically talking out of turn, chewing gum, making noise, running in the hall, cutting in line, dress code infractions, littering. 1990, and we know things are maybe even worse in some places, drug abuse, alcohol abuse, pregnancy, suicide, rape, robbery, assault. Could it be because we're not teaching the law of God anymore? FBI reports there is a serious crime in North America every 2 seconds, one murder every 23 minutes, a rape every 6 minutes, a robbery every 58 seconds, a car theft every 28 seconds, a burglary every 8 seconds. Do we still need the law of God? We're what needs changing. That's the whole purpose for the plan of salvation, to transform us. We become new creatures. He gives us new hearts. Corporate crime in high places. Anyone know what the 10th commandment is? Thou shalt not covet. And people with millions of dollars are stealing billions because they're not happy with millions. Who wrote the 10 commandments? God the Father or God the Son? Let me quote a scripture for you and I'll ask you again. All things that were made by him, and without him was not anything made that was made. Who wrote the 10 commandments? Jesus did. I'm sure the Father cooperated, but God created all things through Christ, the New Testament tells us. The finger of our Savior burned those letters in the stone. He says, I am the Lord, I change not. Jesus again said, Luke chapter 16, verse 17, it is easier for heaven and earth to pass than for one tittle, that's like the crossing of a T, for one tittle of the law to fail. My covenant I will not break nor alter the thing that has gone out of my lips. God says, it's a covenant. Is the law called the covenant? It says he gave you his covenant, 10 commandments, which he commanded you to perform. Some say, well, that's the old covenant, Doug. Oh, we'll get to that in a little bit. Jesus said, Matthew chapter 5, I think it's verse 19, think not that I am come to destroy the law of the prophets. I did not come to destroy, but to fulfill. What does that mean, fulfill? Does fulfill mean do away with? There are some people, I've actually heard pastors say, see, Jesus came to fulfill the law, so we don't have to keep the law anymore. Let me restate that according to their interpretation. Jesus says, think not I have come to destroy the law of the prophets. I did not come to destroy, but to do away with. Would that make sense? No, that doesn't make any sense. Let the Bible interpret itself. We're learning from the prophecy code. You have to let the Bible interpret itself. In the Gospel of Matthew, chapter 3, verse 15, when Jesus came to John the Baptist to be baptized, John said, oh, you need to baptize me. Jesus said, suffer it to be so now, for thus it becomes us to fulfill all righteousness. Amen. Did that mean do away with all righteousness? No, it means to fill full. That's what fulfill means. Jesus says, think not that I've come to destroy the law. I've not come to destroy, but fulfill. Therefore, whosoever shall think to change one of the least of these commandments and teach others so, he'll be spoken of as least in the kingdom of heaven. But whosoever shall do and teach them will be called great in the kingdom of heaven. So if you have a problem tonight with my teaching the Ten Commandments, take it up with the Lord. Don't take it up. I'm not your problem. Jesus commanded me to do and to teach them. And I'm trying my best to be faithful to do that. He said, don't think that's why I've come to abolish it. He came to live it out and to give us power to do the same. He says, as the Father sent me, so send I you. Furthermore, Psalm 19, verse 7, the law of the Lord is perfect, converting the soul. Why would you dispense with something that's perfect? Why would a Christian want to get rid of something that has converting power? You know, in what way does the law convert? Well, when I look here and I see the sin, then I go to Jesus for the forgiveness, and that's conversion. So do we still need the law? Romans chapter 7, verse 12. Wherefore the law is holy, and the commandment is holy and just and good. Why would you dispense with something that's holy and just and good? And again, he says, I have kept my Father's commandments. Christ came as an example that you and I should walk in his steps, according to Peter. Did he come to break the law? No, some are going to say, Pastor Doug, the religious leaders said that Jesus broke the law. Yeah, they lied. They also said he was a drunkard and a wine bibber and a glutton. Was Jesus a glutton? They also accused him of being a Samaritan and having a devil. Was he demon-possessed? No, so don't get your information. Read those things in context. He was accused of all kinds of things falsely. He never broke the law. He said, I have kept my Father's commandments, and I believe the words of Jesus more than his enemies. Amen?
3: Amen.
2: Can anyone be saved by keeping the law? No, nobody is saved by keeping the law. You think of the most perfect individual in the Bible, aside from Christ. If they're in the kingdom, they're all there by grace. Some people have the misconception that in the Old Testament they were saved by works, but now in the New Testament we're saved by grace. That's rubbish. Nonsense. Nobody is saved by their works. If even an elementary understanding of the Bible, you know that they were saved back then by faith, looking forward to the cross. Now we're saved by faith, looking back to the cross. Everyone's saved by faith in the cross. They did it through the medium of sacrificing lambs, faith in the coming Lamb of God. We do it looking back in faith that the Lamb came. But everyone saved is saved by grace. Amen? So can we be saved while we deliberately disobey? After God saved the children of Israel, saved them, then he gave them the law. Those who continued to rebel, did they ever make it to the promised land? No. That's the story of salvation, friends. That's how it works. We're saved by grace. Then if we love him, if we trust him, we'll obey him. We'll make it to the promised land. But if we lose faith along the way, we're in a heap of trouble. And again, in Romans chapter 2, verse 13, some people believe that Paul teaches that we're under grace. We don't need to keep the law. These are the words of Paul. For not the hearers of the law are just in the sight of God, but the doers of the law will be justified. If that's clear, say amen.
3: Amen.
2: People try and twist what Paul says and make him say that, oh, we don't really need to obey because we're under grace. Amen. The law is not a bunch of don'ts, it's really a bunch of do's. Matter of fact, right in the law of God, in the commandment regarding idolatry, it ends by saying, showing mercy unto thousands of them that, catch this, love me and keep my commandments. Love me and keep my commandments. Moses over and over said, love me and keep my commandments. So many people are angry about the law because they're trying to keep it and they don't love God. If we love God better, we'd obey him better. That's just the fact, friends. And so what if you're struggling with the law? Get to know the Lord better, because if you know him, you'll love him. Amen? And again, Romans chapter 6, 15, similar verse. What then? Shall we sin because we're not under the law but under grace? God forbid! You know, I always like to illustrate this with a quick story. I've been pulled over once or twice for driving too fast. I could probably teach traffic school. I'm so thankful now you can do it online. One day I was driving in this down the highway, and I was deep in thought, very deep in thought, because I actually passed a highway patrolman. He wasn't parked. I went into the passing lane and passed him. And he pulled me over, and he was very nice, and he said, you know, you weren't going that fast. You were speeding. He says, but I pulled you over because I was following someone, and you passed me. And I said, officer, I'm sorry. I was on another road. The speed limit was 70, and I came on this road, and I was deep in thought. Will you please have mercy? That's what I asked. Try that sometimes. It works. And so... he pulls me over, and now I'm under the law. Why? Because I broke it. I was under liberty until I started speeding. After he said, all right, I'm going to let you go, he may have written me up a warning. He may have just said, I'll let you go. I don't remember. It happened so many times. How did I pull out when I left? He was still in the back on his radio. I said, hey, praise the Lord. As soon as he said, you're free, I'm not under the law, I'm under grace. So you know what I did? I revved my engine. I put it in second gear. I popped my clutch. I took off fishtailing, spraying gravel all over the police hood. Is that what I did? No. And I didn't drive off saying, praise the Lord, I can speed now, I'm under grace. This is the philosophy some churches have. They think Jesus died to buy us a license to sin. Just confess it every now and then to the priest. You got a free record to fill up with sin. No, I put my blinker on. I look both ways. I took a hanky out and cleaned off the rearview mirror so I could see the next policeman. And I waited until there was no traffic 500 yards in any direction, right? And I pulled out and I went 52 and a half miles an hour. Why? Because I'm under grace. I was more careful than ever because he had mercy on me. I did not want to insult his mercy. And those who think we can continue in sin after Jesus died to save us from our sin, it is an insult. They're counting the blood of Christ as an unclean thing. God wants us to keep the Ten Commandments. Are God's law and Moses' law the same? Now, there's a distinction that's made in the Bible. Notice this. In Deuteronomy 4:13, Moses' last sermon before he dies, he's reciting when they got the Ten Commandments. So he declared to you his covenant, which he commanded you to perform, even the Ten Commandments, and he wrote them on two tables of stone. Notice it goes on and it says, and the Lord commanded me at that time to teach you statutes and judgments. Do you see a distinction here between the Ten Commandment law and the law of Moses? Amen. Notice the difference. Ten Commandment law written by who? God. Amen. Ceremonial law written by? Moses. Ten Commandment law written by the finger of God. Ceremonial law written by the hand of Moses. Ten Commandment law spoken by God's voice audibly. Ceremonial law spoken by Moses. Ten Commandment law put in the ark. Ceremonial law outside the ark. Did God make a distinction? Amen. We should make a distinction, not lump it all together. So what is the difference between the old and the new covenants? Very important to understand this. He declared unto you his covenant that he commanded you to perform, even the Ten Commandments, and he wrote them on two tables of stone. The Ten Commandments were the covenant that God made. When Moses came down the mountain, people heard the law of God. They said, all the Lord has said, we will do. But after Moses came down the mountain, were they doing it? Or had they forgotten already? They made a golden calf and they probably broke all Ten Commandments. There was a fault with that. That's why the Bible says in Hebrews chapter 8, verse 8, for finding fault with them. Does it say finding fault with the law or with them? Those who made the covenant had a fault. Nothing wrong with the law. So then he makes a new covenant. Hebrews 8, verse 8, I will make a new covenant with the house of Israel and the house of Judah, the Lord says. And again, you can read it in Jeremiah. Well, by the way, you find the new covenant in the Old Testament. Jeremiah 31, 33, but this is a covenant that I will make with the house of Israel after those days, saith the Lord. I will put my laws in their minds and write them on their hearts. So you tell me, the old covenant, was the law part of the old covenant? Yes. The people said, all the Lord has said, we will do. It was their promise, a bad promise. New covenant, God says, is based on better promises. God says, I will write it in their hearts. It's based on his promise. Old covenant, written on stone. New covenant, written where? Is it a different law or the same law? Same law, just written in a different place. Nothing wrong with the law. It's just and holy and good. For this is the covenant that I will make, saith the Lord. I will put my law in their minds and write them in their hearts. Amen. This is what it means to be filled with the Spirit of God. You know, every time we think that sin doesn't matter, we're advertising for the devil. We're embracing the torture of Jesus. It hurts the Lord. God would never ask you to do something without giving you the power to do it. Amen, friends? Inherent in all the commands of God are the power to obey. Would you like to ask for the power of the blood tonight to wash you from your sin, to be a doer of the word? Father in heaven, we believe we have heard the truth from your two witnesses tonight, the law and the prophets, that your word does not change, that it is written in stone. Tonight we would also like to ask that thy law of love be written in our hearts. Help us to embrace the new covenant. Be with all these people who are watching. I know that they're struggling in their lives as we all do with sin. I pray that we can experience salvation. We ask in Jesus' name. Amen.
1: The Bible tells us Jesus offers us the gift of eternal life. 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
15: 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Every single one of these guys started being changed, including myself.
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1: I don't understand. Why did this have to happen to me?
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1: Where is God?
3: Hello and welcome to Raw Questions, Relevant Answers, a program where we're taking questions from young people that we received on Facebook and online dealing with heavy heart issues. I'm excited to have today two friends of mine as co-hosts of the program, Michelle Dukemas, who's a college professor, and Mark Payton, who's a freelance filmmaker. Today's topic is family. Issues that happen within the family, family matters. So I'm going to go ahead and dive right into our first question. This is from a 15-year-old female in Tennessee. This is the question. Why do parents shelter their teenagers so much from the world when they know we are going to encounter it after high school? Wouldn't God rather have us experience it while our parents have us under their control and can help us through it? Doesn't he realize that when it all hits us, it can hurt us? Why would he let those people do that to us? Heavy question.
4: Yeah. So here's the first thing. The first part of the question is, why do parents do this? Okay. And there's a lot of reasons why parents do it. Some is probably out of a sense of wanting control. But there's a lot of parents who genuinely just want what's best for their kids, you know, and when a parent has grown up, they've seen all the bad stuff happening in the world and they see all the things that people can get involved in. They want to keep their kids from that. And that's totally not only understandable, but very good. The problem comes in, though, when a parent is a little bit too scared of those things. And what ends up happening is that there's a kind of sheltering that happens that backfires. And I think one of the biggest things from my experience that I've seen is that lovingly showing your children what principles are while giving them freedom to choose at age-appropriate times, of course, is one of the most effective recipes for success. Because then a young person has the ability to make their own decision against these things. But it really has to be focused in love and on how it's communicated.
5: Yeah. You know, I think of the first time that humanity fell into sin and temptation, God gave his children a freedom to choose in the Garden of Eden, right? They had this tree of the knowledge of good and evil. They weren't supposed to go there. And he didn't stop them, though.
4: No.
5: He didn't cut them off from it, but he did caution them.
3: Yes.
5: You know, there were things. They weren't supposed to be hanging out around it. They weren't supposed to be there alone without each other. But when they violated that, they fell into that temptation.
4: Mm-hmm.
5: Some of those safeguards were there as safeguards. He didn't cut them off for them temptation, but he didn't want them to be overly tempted and in a wrong situation.
4: Mm-hmm.
5: And there is something that's appropriate. I believe our parents should try to not let us be in situations that we can't handle, that are going to be unhealthy.
4: Mm-hmm.
5: And so that balance, though, can be difficult. And sometimes parents, meaning well, may shelter too much.
4: Yeah.
5: I remember feeling like that as a child at one point. I thought, man, why don't I get to do what other kids do and watch this and do that and whatnot? And I'm not going to do that to my kids. Looking back, there actually was some wisdom at that age. It wouldn't have been good for me to be exposed to certain things. On the other hand, you're right. If you never learn how to handle and interact with the crazy things in this world, that can actually open up to more temptation later.
4: Yeah.
3: I think it's one of those situations where there's very good intentions but poor execution. And in many situations, they probably are regurgitating the way that they were taught. And I think we all need to kind of come from a fresh perspective when we're in leadership of understanding the principle of self-governance, of liberty of conscience, that we give information to people, but we give freedom to make their own choices, and particularly for our kids. They actually nailed this. I was so impressed with the way the person phrased the question that wouldn't God rather us experience it while our parents have us under their control so they can help us through it? And that's exactly right. That's self-governance in a sentence, that you're given freedom to make your own decision, but it's in a situation where you can actually be given mentorship and correction when a wrong decision is made, and you can talk through the thought process that led to this decision. What was it that you, and not just what were you thinking as like a shaming approach, but what were the thoughts that led you into making this decision, and how can we make a different decision going forward? Because what we're really hoping to do is train them to think and reason for themselves when confronted with a decision, as opposed to sheltering them from any bad choice. Teach them how to make the right choice when conflicted or tempted to make a wrong one.
4: Yeah.
3: That's a really, really big deal. Do you have something else before we move on?
4: This is a quote from the book Education that's super relevant. To direct the child's development without hindering it by undue control should be the study of both parent and teacher. Too much management is as bad as too little.
3: Wow.
4: So they're both bad. The effort to break the will of a child is a terrible mistake. Minds are constituted differently. While force may secure outward submission, the result with many children is more determined rebellion of the heart.
3: Wow.
4: While under authority, the children may appear like well-drilled soldiers, but when the control ceases, the character will be found to lack strength and steadfastness. Having never learned to govern himself, the youth recognizes no restraint except the requirements of parents or teachers. These removed, he knows not how to use his liberty and often gives himself up to indulgences that prove his ruin.
3: Wow.
4: So this, I think, comes as a strong warning to parents and teachers, especially, to really prayerfully seek how to do this and how to put this into practice.
3: Wow. Super, super important. The topic of self-governance is just big. Second question. We don't have an age for this one, but how can I come to know God in a way that isn't influenced by the family relationships that have hurt me in the past? This is actually something we addressed in a former episode of how can I try to see God in the right way whenever the people that God intended to show me what he is like failed me in their role. Any thoughts on that?
4: Yeah, I think one of the biggest things is, again, getting back to the Word of God. I don't think we can overemphasize this point. Stop looking to people. Stop looking to people. Look to God. Look to the goodness and love of God. Look to him as he defines himself in this book. This is your safety. Any looking at parents, teachers, pastors, whatever, no matter how good they are and how smart they are, they're not God.
3: They can't be our only judge, right? God gave them to us with the intentional objective to be the object lesson of what he's like. They're meant to be there for us to see. But don't let that be the only, you know, means through which you make that decision.
5: Yeah, you know, a big principle with this is that we are not defined by our past. We're affected greatly by those things. But I wouldn't want anyone to walk away feeling like just because you grew up with a certain family environment means that for life, that is your destiny. We have a choice.
4: We do.
5: And we have a choice in God's word, like you said, to go and to find these things, to develop an identity of our own, the identity God has for us, regardless of that background.
4: And in a very practical sense, it takes defining how we've been hurt. Honestly, if we don't recognize an issue, we're not going to be able to address it. The first stage is taking a look at what has hurt us and how has this defined in our minds the view of God and comparing that to the Word of God and saying, does this line up?
3: Yes.
4: If it doesn't line up, throw it out.
3: Yeah, this is the amazing thing. The question itself shows that this individual has an awareness that many don't in this situation, right? Many wrestle with poor views of God because parents failed them or family members failed them. Not as many know why. So the fact that this person recognizes this is a sign of great maturity and that God is already granting wisdom that will lead to freedom, right? Because you need to know what a problem is before you can deal with it. And I think that's amazing. I'm very grateful that God has given them that perspective. Last question here is, when there's a divorce in a Christian home, how can you handle it and be grounded in Christ? This is from a female who's 26 in the state of Illinois. I grew up in a home where divorce took place. My parents were three or four when that happened. Now, it was not in a necessarily Christian home. It was somewhat of an unchurched home to some degree for me. But the question is, how can you handle it and be grounded in Christ? It's even harder in that sense because there's a sense of moral understanding and accountability where it's just shunned. It's not approved of. It's not something that one would want in this sense. And what do you do? Like, what do, first of all, how are other church members going to view me? That's part of the pressure you contend with. How are they going to view my parents? how do I make sense of life? Like, I'm ending up in two different places. Mm. There's a lot of weight on a person as a young child that they didn't ask for, that they're just inheriting. And so the question is, how can you handle it and be grounded in Christ? We need, it depends on how young the person is, I guess, in this stage, but if they're a teenager, we desperately need to be seeking the Word of God for ourselves and seeking a communion with God to fill in those voids where we're going to have emptiness and vacancies. One of the common threads that happens in divorces is sometimes the children are wondering, is it my fault? Am I somewhat responsible for what's going on? So there can even be shame, unnecessary shame, that we may be feeling because of this that can cause us additional difficulties as well. But there's a God in heaven who hasn't failed us even when our family has. If it was because of a moral shortcoming on mom or dad's behalf, God didn't do that. And God's love is unfailing. It's not divorced. It's not separated. It's not divided. He has always been faithful to mom. He's always been faithful to dad. He's always been faithful to me. And if there's no one else I can talk to, he's safe and I can trust him.
4: You know, I want to come in here with another example. I had a friend named Vera Onkoba. Last year, she passed away. She was 36 years old, and, you know, she had a freak. Her heart just stopped, you know. She was driving to work one day, and it just stopped. The next day, she came back. She's heart stopped again, right? But she went through this situation in which she got really hurt. Her heart really got hurt at one point by somebody. And she described how she got over it was that she came to God every day and he was her counselor. That he came to her and she would come to him and just pray and just pour out her heart to God on a daily basis, telling him what she'd gone through and asking for his healing and then going to the Word of God. I've never met a person who loved the Word of God more than she did. Like some people, like they know the Word of God or they believe in the Word of God. She loved the Word of God. And she was so kind to everybody, so compassionate, so giving of herself. And I think that came and how she related to God, how she came to him and was healed by him. God has promised to heal the broken in heart, you know? And I think when we go through those things, when we go through, maybe it's divorce in our family, or maybe it's some other difficult situation, I think it would be good if we did that same thing, going back to God and just pouring out our burdens before him, laying them down and asking him for healing and learning what he's like. And through that process, I think we'll find healing.
5: You know, with this, it's a sad reality that divorce is not just for non-Christians. And I believe that a reason for that is because Satan is angry. The family is meant to be a representation of God. We have all these marriage and family illustrations of God's love for us. And so, of course, Satan is going to attack that. And so if someone is watching and you're like, well, I have a Christian family, how did this happen? Realize we have an enemy who's out to destroy, especially families. And it may not be that your family is evil or bad, but they're struggling too. They need your prayers. We need that healing. All of us need that healing that God gives. That's the only way to heal the brokenness that happens because we have an enemy.
3: And a lot of this starts because there's some form of brokenness that mom and dad individually are grappling with. And it helps us to understand going into relationships whenever we get to make that decision. When we grew up in divorced homes, we realize the ramifications of some of those environments. And it's an intrinsic motivation to bring our brokenness to Christ to ensure that we don't continue that pattern. And that's certainly a big burden of mine, is I want to be made well to ensure that I don't end up in the same position or putting my children in the same position that I went through. And I think it's a privilege for us to be able to have access to a God who literally makes all things new. We're told in Revelation chapter 21 that he says, I make all things new, and my promise to do so is true, and it is faithful. You can take it to the bank. If you have further questions you'd like to ask us, you can go to our Facebook page, RQRA3ABN. We'd love to hear from you, and we'll see you on our next program.

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1: I have a little secret to tell you that I'm sure I'm going to get in a lot of trouble for, but I have three women that live in our home, and they have very long, gorgeous, thick hair. And so as you can imagine, that hair gets everywhere. It gets on the carpets, it gets in the sinks, it gets in the shower drains. And so there's a lot of arguments by me, because as you can tell, I'm not the one who's the culprit. But I actually carry around in our house this liquid plumber, and this goes down all of our drains. Now, sin is very similar to kind of the hair going in a drain, because it doesn't take a lot, but it slowly begins to compile, and then it begins to actually clog up your system. You know, the Bible talks a lot about how you can actually cleanse yourself from that. It says in 1 John chapter 1, if we confess our sins, he is faithful and just to forgive us of our sins and to cleanse us from all unrighteousness. I want you to think about that for a minute. It may be something small that just slowly continues to creep in our lives until our hearts are clogged. And so God wants to give us the opportunity to cleanse us of our sins. You have that opportunity today, and I hope that you'll take advantage. I'm Chaplain Kumar, and this is the 1 Minute Devotional.
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4: Again, I prayed for God to intervene. I'd never been fully surrounded like this or feeling trapped by dogs. Then all of a sudden...
5: The following story is a two-part series that contains three Advent full stories about the experiences Diana and Arnold Hooker had in the mission field. May these true stories inspire and encourage you to have a closer relationship with God. The title of the following stories are Dog Pack and Sweet Samosas.
4: Hello, my name is Diane Hooker. My husband Arnold and I served as Adventist Frontier Mission field directors over Southeast Asia and Oceania for 6 years. I want to tell you a story about a time that we were in Cambodia. We were at the Phnom Project in Mundokiri, Cambodia for 10 weeks. My husband was helping there building bricks for the school that they were planning to build. He had went ahead and gone to the building site, and I was leaving from the guest house, and since it was only a mile away, I decided to walk. It was a beautiful day in Cambodia, and it was about mid-morning, so, you know, nice and sunny out. Winter time there, so the cool breeze. The road is usually a red clay kind of dirt, so very easy to walk on. And this road we had driven many, many times, so I didn't feel any worries about walking all by myself. The hilly land of Mundokiri can be quite breathtaking, and this morning was no different. On either side of the road is really high grass, and there's not usually much traffic coming or going, so I just walked down the middle of the road. It was really quite a glorious morning, and my heart was full of praise to the Lord. I rounded a bend in the road, and I noticed a black dog lying about 300 feet ahead of me. He immediately lifted his head and stared at me. I kind of got an eerie feeling at that moment, but I kept moving forward. The dog quickly stood up facing me. I slowed some, but again forced myself to go forward as there were houses past him another 100 or so feet. Just then, two yellow dogs jumped onto the road from the tall grass and stood close to the black one. I saw a large stick lying nearby and picked it up, praying for the Lord to protect me. The weird thing is, the dogs didn't snarl or growl. They just stood still and stared at me. No fur stood up on the back of them, and it just seemed weird. They were very intently staring at me. As I drew closer, I heard a noise behind me and turned to see another dog behind me on the road. As they all were looking directly at me, I wondered if they would actually attack me. At this point, I stopped walking and put my back to the grass on the right side, and I faced the four medium-sized dogs now slowly closing in on me. I called Arnold on my cell phone. Praise the Lord. He heard it ring amongst all the machinery around him. He was about 10 minutes away, though, and he said he was coming. I knew I needed to keep walking, so I picked up a larger stick and yelled no to these Cambodian dogs who probably had never even heard that word. The four animals started closing.

0: At this point, I was passing by about three little wooden houses on my left when I noticed the dogs jogging to catch up with me. Again, I turned to swing the branch and yelled, "Stop! No!" They kept coming, and I didn't know what to do as I walked backwards away from them. Again, I prayed for God to intervene. I'd never been fully surrounded like this or feeling trapped by dogs. Then all of a sudden, a teenage boy came out of the last house and he yelled something to the dogs in the local dialect. Instantly, they all dispersed and a couple of them even laid down. I thanked him, "Akunchuran, Akunchuran," and practically ran to meet our van as Arnold sped into view. As I climbed in, I realized I was still clutching the stick with white knuckles and finally released it. All over, I was just shaking. I have to say I've been extremely cautious around any unknown dog since that time. I do believe it was more than a random pack of canines seeking to scare me. These dogs were well-fed and seemed to almost be called together by an evil force intent on harming me. It reminded me of the scripture that tells us to watch and pray as the devil walks about like a roaring lion, seeking whom he may devour. 1 Peter 5:8. Praise the Lord for how he provides, and that he is a very present help in the time of trouble, as we're told in Nahum 1:7. I want to read a quote to you from the Acts of the Apostles, page 431. All who in that evil day would fearlessly serve God according to the dictates of conscience will need courage, firmness, and a knowledge of God and his word. For those who are true to God will be persecuted. Their motives will be impugned, their best efforts misinterpreted, and their names cast out as evil. Brothers and sisters, as we near the soon coming of our Lord and Savior Jesus Christ, no matter what's going on in your life, if you feel surrounded, caged in, and that no one is there, remember, Jesus is always close, and he is just a call away, and he will come and be there with you through it all. Stay faithful. Jesus is coming very, very soon. God bless you all.
1: The next story is a true example of how God can use not only Diana and Arnold in the mission field, but also the people that they minister to. They went to teach the people about God, and yet one Hindu woman taught them a lesson as well.
0: This one story I'm going to tell you about is called Special Samosas. When Arnold and I first launched as field directors, we went and lived in Kathmandu, Nepal. And we were there kind of preparing for a family to come in about a few months later. After a few miracles, we had found an apartment. It was actually the second story of a house to live in Kathmandu. And our neighbors downstairs consisted of a 30-some-year-old couple with their preteen son. And then they had two nieces and a nephew that were university age living with them also. They lived there so that they could attend the local university. They all spoke really good English, which helped us, and then they taught us, of course, phrases and things to eat. One thing they warned us, though, do not eat at any place off the streets or a place that they have not okayed for us. They were quite protective, and it was a very sweet gesture. And so we listened for the most part. One thing you should know about Nepal is that the water you are never to drink unless it is treated. So that allowed us to put a system in place in our little apartment, in our second story flat, to where we had to boil the water first, then filter it through a British Brookfield that had ceramic filters, and finally through a Brita charcoal filter before using it. And we had to use it for washing our veggies and fruits and drank it and cooked with it. That means we were usually doing a lot of water preparation and keeping quite a bit on hand. Now, the water came sporadically, daily, allotments

0: of electricity also would happen. So we had to keep supplies of clean water, and you couldn't really even trust the bottled water too much because a lot of the tops were loosened. So it was probably just water that they had gotten out of the river or out of a tap somewhere, which wasn't healthy. Now, the matriarch of the family that lived downstairs, her name was Namrata, and she became my little sister. We enjoyed a different time together. She would teach me how to make momos, which are similar to steamed Chinese dumplings, and I listened to her childhood memories from Darjeeling, India, and we just enjoyed being friends together and really connected well. She was the one who really advised us to be very careful. We weren't used to the food there, and we need to really be cautious on what we ate. So we did that for the most part. And if we did eat out, we would venture predominantly into a tourist area of Kathmandu. And then you could kind of just eat whatever because they had a different system down there. They were used to tourists and getting sick was a lot less. Anyways, most of the time we prepared food at home. But this one afternoon, Arnold had to go to a shop to pick up something. And he saw a street vendor selling vegetarian samosas. And they looked so freshly made. He just could not resist and had to buy six of them. He was so excited to try them for lunch too, and we just reheated them with other food that we had. They tasted amazing, and so we made this little mental note of this man who sold them so inexpensively. They were huge, too. So, and just so you know, samosas are kind of deep fried on the outside, potato, peas in the inside, really good. Not probably so healthy for you, but they really are so tasty. Later in the evening, my stomach started grumbling. And I knew something wasn't right and took charcoal immediately. Within an hour of that first dose, I had vomited and had diarrhea twice. I kept trying to push charcoal into my system and drink water, but everything kept coming out. By morning, I was just exhausted. The thought of food was out of the question, and quite frankly, even drinking repulsed me, despite the rawness of my throat from vomiting. Arnold insisted I keep trying to stay hydrated, but everything that went in violently came out. This lasted for 3 long draining days. I had lost all color in my face at this point. You couldn't even see the freckles that I have on my face. I could not eat, and only sips of water would stay down. I was so weak and really just had a grayish death look on my face. Unfortunately, I had briefly seen some of the city's hospitals and clinics before this time, and I refused to go there because I knew I would only get worse in those unhygienic places. Arnold announced he was going to do something and went to a pharmacist to get Imodium AD or anything stronger than charcoal. I have to say, I really thought I might not even make it through as nothing was working and it had been days. I laid on the bed dozing off and on when I was awakened by a loud banging on the door. I heard Namrata's voice, my little sister out there, saying, "Let me in, Diane." I was too weak to yell, and I managed to move my shaking legs to the door to tell her I was just very ill. She said she knew and to let her in. I was so exhausted, I couldn't even argue. I unlocked the door and kind of wobbled back into the bedroom and fell on the bed. She and Gita, one of her nieces, came in with food. And I thought, the last thing I need is food.
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3: Hi, my name is Anna Corden, and I'm one of the Pathfinder leaders here in Kansas City with the Pathfinder Club NC4Y, New Change for Youth. And today we are going to share a special music with you. The name of the song is called Still Remains. And it is our prayer and our hope that as you listen to this song, you will be reminded that no matter what happens in our life, God's grace and His strength still remains. He died so we could live, and it is our prayer that He will show us how to live, because through it all, His grace remains.

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3: One day I came home from work, and I discovered that the phone was completely dead. Now there's a small box attached to the house where the phone line comes in. That's where a person can verify if the problem is inside the house or has something to do with the incoming line. I tested the box and found the incoming line was as dead as the proverbial doornail. Using another phone, I called the company and they sent out a technician. He confirmed that the line to the house was dead. Now this line is underground and runs from where it enters the house to a place at the back of our property line. We couldn't figure out what had happened. The line was alive at the property line, but it was dead where it entered the house. Then we discovered that when a neighbor had installed a fence the day before, he had inadvertently cut the underground cable. And so the phone man put in a temporary line, and the following week he returned to repair in a permanent way and to solve our problem. The success of a company can depend on its service. We tend to do the most business with a company which not only gives the best price, but also the best service. I suspect this mentality sometimes carries over into our concept of prayer. We tend to see God as the ultimate service call. When we call a service representative to fix the washing machine, or when we take our car in to be repaired, it isn't a requirement to be a personal friend of the person who does the repairs. In fact, sometimes if a person feels they are not getting the service they deserve, they might even file a complaint with the management. While this may be acceptable in doing business, it can be damaging in our relationship with God, and it will render the prayer life ineffective. The purpose of prayer is not to persuade God to serve us, but it is an act of coming to Him with a desire to do His will. There has never been a problem in God's attitude toward us, though the devil has tried to persuade us otherwise. As our Heavenly Father, He cares for us more than we care for ourselves, and He knows what we need even better than we do. I was talking with someone one time expressing the thought that God created us to glorify Him and for His pleasure. This person seemed at the time to have a little problem with this concept. Their question was, oh, but what about my happiness? If I'm always trying to make God happy, when will I have the occasion to enjoy myself? My friend, when we're making God happy and glorifying His name, we could not be happier ourselves. The significance and meaning of our entire existence, our present and our ultimate happiness, is wholly in proportion to the extent to which we do His will and serve Him. If we tend to see prayer as a type of service call, we will consider it something to be done mechanically or by the numbers. Many seem to think that if we pray this way or we say it that way, it will work for us. Or if it's not working, we should try to use other words. But the priority of prayer is not about doing. It's about being. No matter how technically correct our prayers may be, if our attitudes are not right, it'll all be for nothing. Sin is about wrong attitudes. Wrong attitudes will always lead to wrong actions. The reverse of this is not necessarily true. And that is that right actions will change wrong attitudes. This is because it's possible to do the right thing for the wrong reason. we may be able to think of a thousand needs we have or a thousand problems may beset us. But our greatest need is to have new attitudes. Have you noticed the most serious problems that come to us in life are usually the result of our wrong attitudes? Has anyone ever told you, "I don't like your attitude"? The more I look into the depths of my own heart, the more I realize I don't like my own attitudes. And this has come home to me forcefully during the past few years. I've had a number of things happen to me that have shown me what my attitudes really are, and I don't like them. Experiences through which I have passed have revealed what my heart is. When certain things happened, the initial reaction was usually sadness and bitterness. But then would come resentment and all the rest. And later, anger and frustration. After that can even come shame and embarrassment. As we pass through life's experiences, the gut reaction can as easily be, "Oh, why are they doing this to me? Oh, where did I fail? Oh, what will people think of me?" As I pass along through life, I'm finally realizing that I've spent a lot of time praying that God would change the world, and less time praying He would change me and give me a right attitude. I'm glad to say I'm finally coming around. I believe I'm beginning to get my priorities straight. And in the process, I'm seeing some incredible miracles. Now, I can't tell you of someone raised to life from the dead or of receiving a check in the mail for just the amount needed the day the bank was to foreclose. But I can tell you for certain that God is doing wonderful things, changing my heart. He's not finished with me yet, but I can surely testify to the Bible promise that in Him all things are passed away and all things are becoming new. Now, we're not talking about a new house or a new car, a new wardrobe, or even a new body. But we're talking about new hearts and new attitudes. One of the attitudes that we must pray that God will give us is the attitude of praise. True praise is an attitude before it's an act. A person who doesn't have an attitude of praise cannot really praise God outwardly. What good would it do? Because God doesn't look on the outside, He looks on the heart. To give praise to God is to give Him credit. A person who doesn't have an attitude of praise may go through all the motions, but what they will be giving is not praise, but only flattery. And flattery is insincere praise. We're quick to ask God to do a favor for us. However, many times we're slow to give Him the credit for answering our prayers. How many times we've prayed that God would heal a sick friend or a loved one, and when they get well, there's often nothing more said. Or worse, there may be some comment like about how good the hospital was or how skillful the doctors were who gave the treatments. Many of us pray before we take a trip and ask God to help us to arrive safely. And then when we arrive safe and sound, we forget all about our prayer. When the Scripture says, "Oh, that men would praise the Lord for His goodness," it's not referring to clapping or shouting or beating drums or dancing or raising hands or even saying amen. A person can go through the motions of praising God and yet not have an attitude of praise. True praise must begin in the heart. Rather than to pray God will teach us how to praise Him, we must first pray that He will give us an attitude of praise. An important truth in respect to praise is that we can rise no higher than our concept of God. In the past several decades, there has been an increasing tendency to bring God down to our level. I remember a song from the past entitled, "Have You Talked with the Man Upstairs?" Have you heard that song? In casual conversations, I've heard God referred to as the big man. There was even a high school football team somewhere named the Cougars. Before they played their games, they prayed to the big cougar in the sky. One day I was talking to a young man about spiritual things. He told me that he and J.C. got along pretty good. Friend, if we can rise no higher than our concept of God, what will be the end of us if God is the man upstairs or the big man or J.C. or the big cougar in the sky? We will not be able to receive an attitude of praise if we have a low concept of God. As long as we insist on bringing God down to our level, two things will result. One, we will not be able to be raised out of our present fallen condition. And two, we will not be able to praise God as he deserves, yea, as he must be praised. Another essential attitude in prayer is consecration. Jesus prayed, "Consecrate them in truth. For their sakes I consecrate myself, that they themselves also may be consecrated in truth." John 17:17-19. A person who is not consecrated to God cannot pray effectively. When we pray, "Thy will be done," we are saying we are consecrated and dedicated to do his will, no matter what the cost. Prayer is not an arm's length transaction with God. We do business every day with strangers. We do it within the context of law. It is impossible to do business with a person, and, or I should say, it is possible to do business with a person and not even like them if they have what we want badly enough. But with God, this is impossible. Prayer is not doing business with God. The scripture says that those who come to God must believe that he is, and that he is a rewarder of them who diligently seek him. Prayer is not to be an arm's length transaction with God. When we come to him in prayer, we must sooner or later be totally consecrated to him. To be consecrated to him means to be committed to do his will. We need to be continually renewing our consecration to God if we are to pray effectively. A person may ask, "Well, why do we need to continually commit to the Lord?" Like the man who hadn't told his wife he loved her in 30 years. But when a friend asked him why, he answered, "Well, I told her I loved her 30 years ago, and nothing's changed." Though we may not realize it, friend, things do change. When we drive, we have to continually keep our hands on the steering wheel. It may be the same driver, it may be the same car. It's the road that changes. If we're not committed to driving, we can run off the road. Because of the fact we live in a world of sin, sin inside us and sin outside us, we must keep our consecration up to date. It's our consecration that reaches out to God when temptation comes. This consecration will enable us to resist. Oh, Heavenly Father, we reconsecrate our lives to you. We pray that every day, along all the way, our consecration might deepen through Jesus Christ. Amen.
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0: What is truth? Ever since humans have existed, we've been searching for truth. Today, it's popular to believe that there is no absolute truth. Today's question? Does God send killer hurricanes and earthquakes?
1: I've certainly heard Christians on TV saying that God sent these hurricanes and earthquakes.
2: I think things are allowed to happen, but it's due to the fallen nature of our world.
0: Jesus Christ said, "For this reason I came into the world, to testify to truth." God's word has absolute truth. Here's what the scriptures say. Deuteronomy chapter 31 says, "Have not these disasters come down on us because God is no longer among us?" And 1 Peter 5 says, "Your enemy the devil prowls around like a roaring lion looking for someone to devour." For more of God's truth, visit BibleInfo.com, a public service of the Seventh-day Adventist Church.
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0: is all that noise?
1: Shall I find out, poor Summer?
0: I wish you would. If it's nothing important, have the guards send them... Oh, it probably is important, or the guards would already have sent them away. Find out and let me know.
1: Yes, Your Honor. It's a mob, Your Honor.
0: Mob? If the guards can't handle them, send for the soldiers.
1: It's the same mob that was here earlier today.
0: You mean this morning with that prisoner named Jesus of Nazareth?
1: Yes, Your Honor.
0: What are they... Oh, do they have the prisoner with them?
1: They do, Master.
0: What do they want of me? I've already tried the prisoner and found him not guilty.
1: The leaders wish to talk to thee, Your Honor.
0: Show them in.
1: Well, they refuse to come in here, Master. Claim it will defile them.
0: Such silly laws. Show them to the east porch. I'll be right there. All right, what do you want?
2: His Majesty King Herod sent the prisoner back to you, Your Honor.
0: For what reason?
2: He didn't care to take the responsibility of trying one of his own countrymen.
0: May I remind you that I have already tried Jesus and found no harm in him. You brought many charges against him, but couldn't prove a single one of them, not one. I assume, regardless of what you say, that Herod too could find no fault in him. That's why you brought him back to me, thinking that you could persuade me to sign a death warrant. Well, I will do no such thing. I shall merely chastise him, then release him. I shall go to the courtroom and perform my duties. You, I suppose, will remain in that courtyard below.
2: Yes, Your Honor.
3: Such an unruly man. Never saw the light of this court before. Who are they?
4: They brought some man for your husband to try.
3: Oh, he's too easy with them. Should be more strict. Enforce discipline.
4: Oh, it's politics. Who's trying to court their favor? Must be an important trial. It is. To the Israelite leaders.
3: Oh, one of those trials. Who are they trying to get rid of this time?
4: I think his name is Jesus.
3: Jesus of Nazareth?
4: Yes, I think that's him.
3: Can I see him? His face?
4: I think so. Step over here. There. Now you can see him.
3: It is he. It is. Quickly, fetch me a quill and a piece of parchment. Hurry.
4: Yes, mistress.
3: I must warn my husband to find that man not guilty. The charges against him are born of envy and hatred. He is not a mere man, but
4: here,
3: he is the...
4: Here, mistress. A quill and parchment.
3: Thank you.
4: You're shaking, mistress.
3: Well, this man on trial isn't a man. He's the Son of God. Someday he shall sit in judgment on all the earth. I saw all this and more in a dream. I woke up and rushed here. Pilate must be warned. Take this and give it to my husband, quickly, before he passes judgment. Please, hurry.
4: Here, Your Honor, is a written message from my mistress.
0: Have thou nothing to do with this just man, for I have suffered many things this night in a dream because of him. He is innocent, but I'm forced to do something. It would not be wise to incur the wrath of the temple priest. I know. Yes, it will release me from the responsibility of making a decision. The people themselves shall do it. Be quiet!
5: His Honor orders silence!
0: As ye well know, this is that time of year when the authorities pardon and release any prisoner of your choice. At this very moment, there is in prison a man named Barabbas, who claims, as does Jesus, to be the Messiah. But he is a hardened, unscrupulous murderer worthy to die 1,000 deaths. As is the custom during this Passover season, you can have your choice as to who shall be released and who shall die. Whom will you that I release unto you, Barabbas or Jesus, which is called Christ?
6: Release Barabbas!
0: They must not have heard what I said.
1: Surely, Master, they must not have, or else they would have chosen to release the thief and murderer, Barabbas.
0: Will ye that I release this man to you?
2: Away with this man, and release unto us Barabbas.
0: What shall I do then with Jesus, which is called Christ?
2: Let him be crucified.
0: What evil hath he done? I have found no cause of death in him. I will therefore chastise him and let him go.
2: Crucify him!
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11: Would you like to hear an amazing fact? You might be surprised to learn the world's biggest grapevine is not in France or Spain or Italy or one of the Mediterranean countries where grapes typically thrive. It's in England. That's right. The Hampton Court grapevine was planted back in 1768 by Lancelot Brown. 120 years later, in 1887, it was measured and found to be 4 feet around the base. Today, it's 13 feet around the base, and the longest branch is 120 feet. In fact, the Hampton Court Palace grapevine is the largest and oldest grapevine in the world. During its 250-year life, it has outlived 5 or 6 glass greenhouses that have been built and dismantled around it. Throughout the year, the grapevine is carefully pruned, fertilized, and thinned by specialists that are trained in viticulture. Because of all of this tender care, back in 2001, this single grapevine produced over 845 pounds of delicious black dessert grapes. Queen Victoria used to have the grapes sent to the royal household at Windsor, but in 1909, King Edward VII decided the royal household could not use so many grapes, so they would be sold to visitors. Incredible. 845 pounds from one grapevine. You know, the Bible tells us that Jesus compares himself with a grapevine. Stay with us, friends. We're going to talk about it as Amazing Facts brings you this edition of Bible Answers Live.
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11: 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Excellent odds. Your question will be on tonight's program. My name is Doug Batchelor.
12: My name is Jean Ross. Good evening, listening friends, and Pastor Doug, let's start the program with prayer. Dear Father, once again, we thank you for the opportunity to study your word together. And Lord, we ask for your spirit to guide our hearts and be with those listening, wherever they might be. Lead us into a clear understanding of your word. For you have said, they shall know the truth, and the truth will set you free. Thank you, Lord, for your promise to be with us. In Jesus' name, amen.
11: Amen.
12: Pastor, you opened the program by talking about this incredible vine. I mean, talk about a big vine. Not only is it big, but it's very productive. Produce tremendous amounts of grape, and I guess these grapes are pretty good.
13: Yeah, well, if they were providing dessert for the palace, correct, it must have been pretty good.
12: Yeah.
13: But that's amazing that it would, you know, it's older than some redwood trees,
12: yeah,
13: a grapevine. But, you know, when you think about a grapevine, it is kind of interesting that you got the vine coming out of the ground, and then, you know, 100 feet away, it's carrying all the nourishment and producing this luscious fruit so far away from the source of the earth and the nutrients and the minerals. And Jesus uses that illustration to make one of his most beautiful lessons for us in John 15. He says, "I am the true vine, and my Father's a vine dresser. Every branch in me," all the branches that are, you know, connected to the vine, "that does not bear fruit, he takes it away, prunes it. And every branch that bears fruit, he prunes it that it may bear more fruit. You're already clean because of the word that I've spoken to you. Abide in me and I in you. As the branch cannot bear fruit by itself unless it abides in the vine, neither can you unless you abide in me. I am the vine, you are the branches. He that abides in me and I in him bears much fruit. For without me you can do nothing." You know, the Bible tells us there in Galatians chapter 5 that the evidence that a Christian has been transformed by the Holy Spirit is they will have the fruits of the Spirit. And it's, you know, love. It's Galatians 5:22, love, joy, peace, long-suffering, goodness, faith, meekness, mercy. All of this is going to be seen in the believer's life if they are abiding in Christ. The power of God and the love of Christ transforms us and makes us new creatures. And I know there's a lot of people that are listening that maybe have grown up in a church, you've grown up in a Christian home, you go to church, you do the outward Christian things, but you know in your heart you don't have that love, that joy, that peace, and you long to have the fruits of the Spirit. We have a special offer that's going to tell you how to have a productive, fruitful life by being connected to the vine, and it's free.
12: All you'll have to do is give us a call on our resource phone number, and you can ask for the study guide called A Love That Transforms. 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Mm-hmm. Well, I think we're ready to go to our first caller this evening. We have Sebastian listening from Palm Beach, Florida. Sebastian, welcome to the program.
14: Hey, good evening, Pastor Ross. Good evening, Pastor Doug Batchelor. Thank you for taking my call.
13: Sure, we're glad to talk with you.
14: Okay, I know that in the books of Zechariah and then in the books of Psalm, that there are prophecies that reference Christ's betrayal. And so my question is, was Judas predestined to betray Christ?
13: No, I don't think so. And this is a great question, and it's had, boy, lots of debate from theologians through the ages. Some would argue, yes, Judas was predestined to betray Jesus. I see a difference biblically between God being all-knowing and being able to predict what happens and a person still having a choice. While God knew what Judas would do, God knows everything. He knows everything in the future. He knows everything in the past. He's all-knowing. He knows who listening is going to be saved and who's not. That doesn't mean he's making it happen. We still have choices, and we need to live as if we have those choices. Jesus gave Judas every opportunity to change his mind. You know, he went to wash his feet, and I think he appealed to him, but he hardened his heart. And so it's not like God was creating creatures, and he said, you know, we've got to make one be the fall guy that will betray Jesus. Sorry, Judas, but you're going to have to be the traitor. I'm going to make you to be a traitor. And then after you betray Jesus, doing just what I created you to do, then I'm going to throw you in hell. Can you see there'd be a problem with that? It almost makes God an accessory to the crime.
14: Yes, I see.
13: So I think God knows what was going to happen, and he predicted it in the prophecies. You're right about that. But I don't think that Judas was born with the mission that he should betray Christ. Everyone is born with a free will and an opportunity.
14: Yes, okay, because that was just something that, you know, has really been piquing my interest in the whole the Judas situation and, you know, whether or not he was predestined. But I've always known that he had the freedom of choice because, you know, God gives everybody the freedom of choice. But I just wanted to get some clarification on his particular situation. So thank you,
13: yep,
14: Pastor
13: Jim. Absolutely. Thanks, Sebastian. Appreciate your call.
12: You know, we have a book talking about this idea that where does free will come into our mm-hmm. salvation and freedom to choose? The book is called Can a Saved Man Choose to Be Lost? And we'll be happy to send it to anybody who calls and asks dealing with the subject of predestination. All you'll need to do is call us on our resource phone number. The number

0: Right, I'm going to go there real quick. And here Jesus is sharing a parable where he's talking about the sheep and the goats. And he said, he'll then say to those on his left hand, "Depart from me, you cursed, into everlasting fire, prepared for the devil and his angels." And so you want to know, what do you think, what does everlasting there mean?
1: Yeah, what's the biblical definition of everlasting?
0: Well, the word everlasting there means, I think it's aionos, which means eons, but I believe it means everlasting. But what is everlasting there is it's the destruction of the fire lasts forever. There's no repentance. There's no second chance. What the fire does is it's going to be everlasting. Now, one reason we know this, and I forget the verse offhand where it talks about Sodom and Gomorrah are destroyed with eternal fire. The Lord tells us that the way that he's going to deal with the wicked is the same way that he dealt with Sodom and Gomorrah. And it tells us Sodom and Gomorrah were destroyed with eternal fire.
2: That's Jude 7.
0: Jude verse 7. There's only one chapter in Jude. Jude verse 7. You want to read that for us?
2: Yes. Sodom and Gomorrah, the cities and the cities around them in similar manner to these, having given themselves over to sexual immorality and gone after strange flesh, are set forth as an example, and yet here's the point, suffering the vengeance of eternal fire. Other translations say everlasting fire.
0: Right. And so it's just telling us that those cities were burned up. The Bible says they were never rebuilt, and the result of that fire was everlasting. So does that make sense, Christopher?
1: So the curse that's going to be cast into this fire, is the fire going to be put out?
0: Well, the Bible says that the wicked, if you look in Malachi chapter 4, it says the day is coming that will burn as an oven, and all the proud and all that do wickedly will be burnt up. It will leave them neither root nor branch. And the Bible tells us they will be consumed. So there is a lake of fire. There is punishment. And everyone is rewarded according to his works. But ultimately, the Lord is going to make all things new. Revelation says there's no more pain or sorrow or death. The former things have passed away. All things are made new. So, yes, we believe what Christians believed many years ago, that the Bible tells us that ultimately the fires of hell consume the wicked, that they perish, and God does not have an eternal torture chamber where a zillion years down the line he has people writhing in sulfur and brimstone, and they've only just begun. A billion years go by, and they've still just begun.
1: Malachi 4:1, that's in the old covenant, and Jesus came in to bring in the new covenant. He said that the old covenant backs of old.
0: All right, well let's look at some
1: fire. The fire is everlasting. He said the punishment is everlasting. The life eternal is everlasting. In 46, and they both the same Greek word.
0: So, do you believe that the bodies are burned, or the souls continue to burn, or both body and soul continue to burn, or what do you believe?
1: I believe that both body and soul is going to be cast into the lake of fire, and the sinner is going to pay for his sins eternally. Because if there's no eternal punishment, there's no purpose in for Jesus dying on the cross. You could just live in fornication your whole life. You're just going to die.
0: Now, is the only reason you wouldn't live in fornication because you're afraid of eternal punishment?
1: No, you live in fornication because there's no consequences to the sin. Because you're just going to die.
0: Now, if a person goes to the lake of fire and they burn according to what they deserve, just suppose for a moment they burn for a month, that'd be pretty bad. I mean, I think that'd be a major deterrent. Does a person need to burn for ever and ever in order for it to be a deterrent? I don't think that hell should be the reason anyone serves the Lord. I think love ought to be the reason we serve the Lord.
1: Yeah, that's for the Christian, but the sinners, impenitent sinners have to be punished for their sins because God is the God of eternity.
0: We agree with
1: eternity
0: that.
1: Eternity is forever. They're going to live forever in either heaven or hell.
0: You and I agree.
1: God is eternal.
0: You and I agree that the sinner is going to be punished. There's no disagreement on that. The Bible is very clear. There is a lake of fire. It says the wicked are cast into the lake of fire. It calls it the second death. Where I think we disagree is how long they stay in that lake of fire. I believe when God says there is no more pain, all things are made new, that sin is not immortalized forever and ever, that the sinner does not get eternal life. Eternal life is promised to those who accept Jesus. Without the Son, there is no life. God told Adam

0: Adam and Eve, when you disobey, you will die. And death means the absence of life. And you're saying that they're alive in a medieval torture chamber through ceaseless ages. I mean, just think about that. You got some, you know, 14-year-old, he's past the age of accountability, and he's going to burn just as long as Adolf Hitler and Joseph Stalin. So there's really no justice in there. Hey, Christopher, we have to take some other calls. I appreciate your question. And we will send you a free study guide on this that has all these scriptures that you're talking about. It's called, Is the Devil in Charge of Hell?
1: Yes. The number to call is 800-835-6747. You can ask for the study guide called, Is the Devil in Charge of Hell? We'll be happy to send this to you, Christopher, or anybody who calls and asks. That number again is 800-835-6747. We also have a website that's dedicated to the subject of what happens to the wicked, and it's called helltruth.com. Great amount of resources, some video you can actually watch, some sermons, some books, study materials. Take a look at it, helltruth.com. I think you'll find it very helpful.
0: Thank you for your call, Christopher.
1: Our next call is Gabriel, listening from Riverdale, Iowa. Gabriel, welcome to the program.
2: Hi.
0: Hi, and your question tonight?
2: Where did God come from?
0: I don't know. You've asked the hardest question so far. And now there's some things, let me just see if I can answer this way, Gabriel. There are some things that are a great mystery. And even the brightest minds in the universe don't know where everything came from. Now, I believe in God, and I believe that God has always existed. I know it's hard for us to comprehend that, but it's, you know, something like a circle that doesn't have an end or a beginning. God is from everlasting to everlasting, the Bible says. It's kind of like you could go around the world from east to west, and you'll never get to the end. You just keep going. So he's always existed. Now, some people that don't believe in God, they believe in evolution. They think that, you know, the universe was formed when there was an explosion and a big bang, and our solar system came from a big bang. And then you say, well, what caused the big bang? Well, there were these gas particles in this nebula, and they collided. I said, well, where'd the gas particles come from? And even scientists that don't believe in God will say, well, we don't know. Something always existed. Because one thing we know, Gabriel, is that from nothing, you get nothing. So something has to exist to get something. So God has always existed. Now, I know those are some deep things. Does that make sense? You there? That helps a little bit, maybe, huh?
2: Uh-huh. But don't you think God has to come from somewhere?
0: Well, where do you think he comes?
2: I'm not sure.
0: Yeah, well, you and I are together on that. I think that God's... So, I mean, in order for somebody to create God, then they would have had to be God. And so, do you play with Lego?
2: Uh-huh.
0: Do you ever make anything out of Lego?
2: Uh-huh.
0: What's the most interesting thing you made? Tell me real quick.
2: A Lego bridge.
0: All right. Now, when you look at a Lego bridge, did it happen by itself, or can you tell that someone had to use intelligence to make that bridge? That was you, okay? Whenever you see something that's got order and design, it means there's an intelligence that made it. And you are a lot more complicated than a Lego bridge, which means that there's an intelligence that made you. And that intelligence that made you is God, and he made all things. And so he's always existed, and we don't know. It's a mystery where he came from. But I sure appreciate your call, Gabriel. And, you would enjoy that number one study guide that we send out sometimes. Is there anything left you can trust?
1: The number to call is 800-835-6747. That is the resource phone number, and you can ask for study guide number one. Actually, you know what, Gabriel? I think you'll also enjoy a series of lessons that Pastor Doug did for kids called Amazing Adventure.
0: Yeah.
1: Now, I don't think we can give that away for free, but maybe your mom or your dad can get it at the Amazing Facts website. It's called Amazing Adventure. Whole set of 10 lessons that are very interactive. I think you'll enjoy that.
0: That's right.
1: Friends, if you have a Bible question, the phone line here to the studio is 800-463-7297. Again, that number is 800-463-7297 with your Bible question. And we're going to go to our next caller now. And we've got, we've got Carol listening in from Ohio. Carol, welcome to the program.
3: Hello.
0: Hi, thanks for your call.
3: Oh, thank you. I have a question about Jeremiah 45:5.
0: Okay.
3: Especially the last part. The whole thing says, "And seekest thou great things for thyself? Seek them not. For behold, I will bring evil upon all flesh, saith the Lord. But thy life," this is the part that gets me, "thy life will I give unto thee for a prey in all places whither thou goest." What does that mean?
0: Well, it, for one thing, when it says your life will give you as a prize, and I'm reading the...
3: as a prey.
0: Yeah, I'm reading the New King James Version. You're reading the King James Version. We're looking at the same verse.
3: Yeah.
0: And
3: okay.
0: It basically means that Israel was about to be, Jerusalem was about to be destroyed by Babylon. Many people would perish in that war.
3: Yeah.
0: God is telling Jeremiah, you know, don't have big plans for what's going to happen in Jerusalem, but I'm going to save your life. I'm going to give you your life as a prize. And Jeremiah did survive the destruction of Jerusalem. Matter of fact, the chief guard said, you know, he gave him a cash reward and said, do you want to go to Babylon with us? Do you want to stay here? And he chose to stay. And so he was spared through it all.
3: Uh-huh.
0: But the city and the nation was destroyed, just decimated. Temple was burnt. The palaces were burnt. It was basically turned to rubble because of their rebellion.
3: Mm-hmm. Okay. Well, that makes it a little easier to understand.
0: Yeah, and what he did for Jeremiah, he also did for the nation, in that even though Israel was carried off captive, Judah was carried to Babylon, he preserved them there as a nation and brought them back again. Wherever they went, mm-hmm. he kept them alive as a nation. And they, you know, that happened. Not only were they destroyed by the Babylonians, they were, you know, conquered by the Egyptians, they came back again, they came back from Babylon. Then they were conquered by the Romans for 1,900 years, and in 1948 they came back again. So God has preserved Israel as a nation in a miraculous way, unlike any other nation in the world.
3: True, true. Just a short little question to ask you. When the Israelites left Egypt, did they have animals, and how did they feed them?
0: Yeah, they did. They had quite a bit of livestock. Matter of fact, when Moses told Pharaoh, we're going into the wilderness, Pharaoh said, you can go, but leave your animals here. And Moses said, no, we need our animals, because some of them we're going to use as sacrifices. The Sinai Peninsula and even Saudi Arabia back, you're talking almost 4,000 years ago, was a lot more temperate. And they had grass and they had cattle and flocks. And you can read the book of Job and the area around Edom. Job had vast flocks and herds and sheep, and there had to be a lot more pasture and grass. Even in North Sahara, there's petroglyphs in the desert that show crocodiles and giraffes and all these savanna animals. And so the desert, the climate's changed a lot in 4,000 years. It used to be a lot more pasture land back then.
3: Okay, so the wilderness was just away from city, not necessarily desert.
0: Yeah, it wasn't the dry sandy desert that it is now.
3: Okay.
0: It was a little more of grasslands.
3: Okay. All
0: right, so they were able to feed their flocks. The problem they had, they never once said, the whole wilderness wandering, they never once said, there's no food for our flocks. They did say there's no water. And so there must have always been grass.
3: Mm-hmm. Okay.
0: Okay?
3: All right.
0: Hey, thank you
3: very
0: much.
3: I appreciate it.
1: The next caller is Michael, listening from Miami, Florida. Michael, welcome to the program.
4: Hello, Pastor Doug, Pastor Ross.
0: Hello.
4: Hi. Good evening. My question is about a confusion that I had when I was reading out of Proverbs. I was reading Proverbs chapter 26, verse 4 and verse 5 is where I kind of got a little confused.
0: Oh, yeah.
4: Because they seem to contradict each other. He says, answer not a fool according to his folly, but thou also be like unto him. And then verse 5 says, well, it's like the direct opposite, answer a fool according to his own folly, lest he be wise in his own conceit. And I know Solomon sometimes speaks, I guess, a bit enigmatically, Proverbs, but I was just wondering if you could shed a little light on that.
0: Well, we've got a few similar expressions in English that go along with what Solomon is saying here, that you lose either way is basically what he's saying. And Solomon is using a little bit of irony here. He said, don't answer a fool according to his folly. If he's talking foolishly and you answer him according to his foolish question, you start sounding like him. But he's saying if you don't answer him, he's going to think he's right. So no matter what, when you talk to a fool, you're going to lose. It's kind of what Solomon is saying. This is a statement he's making tongue-in-cheek. If you answer a fool, you start sounding foolish. If you don't answer a fool, he's going to think he's made a point and he's right and you're speechless. So you got to answer him, but then you start sounding foolish. He says, you're going to lose when you talk to a fool. In the verse preceding, he says quite a few things about the fool. If you know, he talks about fools in verse 3, he talks about fools in verse 7. He's just, Solomon, who was the wisest man who ever lived, was probably irritated when people asked silly questions.
1: It's almost as if Solomon is thinking out loud, and he says, well, don't answer the fool. And then he thinks, well, wait a minute, if I don't answer the fool, then he's going to think he's wise. So, no, then answer. So, just, you know, you can't win either way. When you're communicating with the fool, there's not a whole lot of options that's available.
0: I think most people out there can relate to that at some point in their life.
4: I'm wondering, would that then be like, if, I guess if I were to come across, I don't want to call anyone a fool, but if I were to come across a fool, so to speak, should I answer them according to their own folly? I don't know.
0: I think you're better enough. You know what? There's one more verse. Solomon said, he that restrains his lips is wise, and even when a fool holds his peace, he's esteemed wise. And so I've been in board meetings, I knew were way over my head. I don't say anything so people will think I'm smart. But so, yeah, there's when you're in doubt, don't say anything. You're usually safer. Hey, we really appreciate your question, Michael. Hey, listening friends, you can tell from the music that we're running out of question time. Do stay tuned. A few more moments. We got some exciting announcements to share with you. 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Drop us a note at Amazing Facts and donate. Thank you very much.
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0: Would you like to hear an amazing fact? You might be surprised to learn the world's biggest grapevine is not in France or Spain or Italy or one of the Mediterranean countries where grapes typically thrive. It's in England. That's right. The Hampton Court grapevine was planted back in 1768 by Lancelot Brown. 120 years later, in 1887, it was measured and found to be 4 feet around the base. Today, it's 13 feet around the base, and the longest branch is 120 feet. In fact, the Hampton Court Palace grapevine is the largest and oldest grapevine in the world. During its 250-year life, it has outlived 5 or 6 glass greenhouses that have been built and dismantled around it. Throughout the year, the grapevine is carefully pruned, fertilized, and thinned by specialists that are trained in viticulture. Because of all of this tender care, back in 2001, this single grapevine produced over 845 pounds of delicious black dessert grapes. Queen Victoria used to have the grapes sent to the royal household at Windsor, but in 1909, King Edward VII decided the royal household could not use so many grapes, so they would be sold to visitors. Incredible. 845 pounds from one grapevine. You know, the Bible tells us that Jesus compares himself with a grapevine. Stay with us, friends. We're going to talk about it as Amazing Facts brings you this edition of Bible Answers Live.
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0: 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Excellent odds. Your question will be on tonight's program. My name is Doug Batchelor.
1: My name is Jean Ross. Good evening, listening friends, and Pastor Doug, let's start the program with prayer. Dear Father, once again, we thank you for the opportunity to study your word together. And Lord, we ask for your spirit to guide our hearts and be with those listening, wherever they might be. Lead us into a clear understanding of your word. For you have said, they shall know the truth, and the truth will set you free. Thank you, Lord, for your promise to be with us. In Jesus' name, amen.
0: Amen.
1: Pastor Doug, you opened the program by talking about this incredible vine. I mean, talk about a big vine. Not only is it big, but it's very productive. Produce tremendous amounts of grape, and I guess these grapes are pretty good.
0: Yeah, well, if they were providing dessert for the palace, correct, it must have been pretty good.
1: Yeah.
0: But that's amazing that it would, you know, it's older than some redwood trees,
1: yeah.
0: A grapevine. But, you know, when you think about a grapevine, it is kind of interesting that you got the vine coming out of the ground, and then, you know, 100 feet away, it's carrying all the nourishment and producing this luscious fruit so far away from the source of the earth and the nutrients and the minerals. And Jesus uses that illustration to make one of his most beautiful lessons for us in John 15. He says, I am the true vine, and my Father's a vine dresser. Every branch in me, all the branches that are, you know, connected to the vine, that does not bear fruit, he takes it away, prunes it. And every branch that bears fruit, he prunes it that it may bear more fruit. You're already clean because of the word that I've spoken to you. Abide in me and I in you. As the branch cannot bear fruit by itself unless it abides in the vine, neither can you unless you abide in me. I am the vine, you are the branches. He that abides in me and I in him bears much fruit. For without me you can do nothing. You know, the Bible tells us there in Galatians chapter 5 that the evidence that a Christian has been transformed by the Holy Spirit is they will have the fruits of the Spirit. And it's, you know, love. It's Galatians 5:22, love, joy, peace, long-suffering, goodness, faith, meekness, mercy. All of this is going to be seen in the believer's life if they are abiding in Christ. The power of God and the love of Christ transforms us and makes us new creatures. And I know there's a lot of people that are listening that maybe have grown up in a church, you've grown up in a Christian home, you go to church, you do the outward Christian things, but you know in your heart you don't have that love, that joy, that peace, and you long to have the fruits of the Spirit. We have a special offer that's going to tell you how to have a productive, fruitful life by being connected to the vine, and it's free.
1: 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Mm-hmm. Well, I think we're ready to go to our first call of this evening. We have Sebastian listening from Palm Beach, Florida. Sebastian, welcome to the program.
8: Hey, good evening, Pastor Ross. Good evening, Pastor Doug Batchelor. Thank you for taking my call.
0: Sure, we're glad to talk with you.
8: Okay, I know that in the books of Zechariah and then in the books of Psalm, that there are prophecies that reference Christ's betrayal. And so my question is, was Judas predestined to betray Christ?
0: No, I don't think so. And this is a great question, and it's had, boy, lots of debate from theologians through the ages. Some would argue, yes, Judas was predestined to betray Jesus. I see a difference biblically between God being all-knowing and being able to predict what happens and a person still having a choice. While God knew what Judas would do, God knows everything. He knows everything in the future. He knows everything in the past. He's all-knowing. He knows who listening is going to be saved and who's not. That doesn't mean he's making it happen. We still have choices, and we need to live as if we have those choices. Jesus gave Judas every opportunity to change his mind. You know, he went to wash his feet, and I think he appealed to him, but he hardened his heart. And so it's not like God was creating creatures, and he said, you know, we've got to make one be the fall guy that will betray Jesus. Sorry, Judas, but you're going to have to be the traitor. I'm going to make you to be a traitor. And then after you betray Jesus, doing just what I created you to do, then I'm going to throw you in hell. Can you see there'd be a problem with that? It almost makes God an accessory to the crime.
8: Yes, I see.
0: So I think God knows what was going to happen, and he predicted it in the prophecies. You're right about that. But I don't think that Judas was born with the mission that he should betray Christ. Everyone is born with a free will and an opportunity.
8: Yes, okay. Because that was just something that, you know, has really been piquing my interest in the whole the Judas situation and, you know, whether or not he was predestined. But I've always known that he had the freedom of choice because, you know, God gives everybody the freedom of choice. But I just wanted to get some clarification on his particular situation. So thank you,
0: yep,
8: Pastor Jim.
0: Absolutely. Thanks, Sebastian. Appreciate your call.
1: You know, we have a book talking about this idea that where does free will come into our mm-hmm. salvation and freedom to choose. The book is called Can a Saved Man Choose to Be Lost? And we'll be happy to send it to anybody who calls and asks dealing with the subject of predestination. All you'll need to do is call us on our resource phone number. The number is 800-835-6747. You can ask for the book called Can a Saved Man Choose to Be Lost? 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Our next call is Christopher, and he's listening from New York. Christopher, welcome to the program.
11: Good afternoon. Good evening.
0: Evening. And your question tonight?
11: Yes, I'd like to know your biblical definition of everlasting fire in Matthew 25:41.
0: All right, I'm going to go there real quick. And here Jesus is sharing a parable where he's talking about the sheep and the goats. And he said, he'll then say to those on his left hand, "Depart from me, you cursed, into everlasting fire, prepared for the devil and his angels." And so you want to know, what do you think, what does everlasting there mean?
11: Yeah, what's the biblical definition of everlasting?
0: Well, the word everlasting there means, I think it's aionos, which means eons, but it, I believe it means everlasting. But what is everlasting there is it's the destruction of the fire lasts forever. There's no repentance. There's no second chance. What the fire does is it's going to be everlasting. Now, one reason we know this, and I forget the verse offhand where it talks about Sodom and Gomorrah are destroyed with eternal fire. The Lord tells us that the way that he's going to deal with the wicked is the same way that he dealt with Sodom and Gomorrah. And it tells us Sodom and Gomorrah were destroyed with eternal fire.
1: That's Jude 7.
0: Jude verse 7. There's only one chapter in Jude. Jude verse 7. You want to read that for us?
1: Yes. So Sodom and Gomorrah, the cities and the cities around them in similar manner to these, having given themselves over to sexual immorality and gone after strange flesh, are set forth as an example, and here's the point, suffering the vengeance of eternal fire. Other translations say everlasting fire.
0: Right. And so it's just telling us that those cities were burned up. The Bible says they were never rebuilt. And the result of that fire was everlasting. So does that make sense, Christopher?
11: So the curse that's going to be cast into this fire, is the fire going to be put out?
0: Well, the Bible says that the wicked, if you look in Malachi chapter 4, it says, "The day is coming that will burn as an oven, and all the proud and all that do wickedly will be burnt up. It will leave them neither root nor branch." And the Bible tells us they will be consumed. So there is a lake of fire. There is punishment. And everyone is rewarded according to his works. But ultimately, the Lord is going to make all things new. Revelation says there's no more pain or sorrow or death. The former things have passed away. All things are made new. So, yes, we believe what Christians believed many years ago, that the Bible tells us that ultimately the fires of hell consume the wicked, that they perish, and God does not have an eternal torture chamber where a zillion years down the line he has people writhing in sulfur and brimstone, and they've only just begun. A billion years go by, and they still just begun.
11: Malachi 4:1, that's in the old covenant, and Jesus came in to bring in the new covenant. He said that the old covenant backs of old.
0: All right, well, let's look at some New Testament.
11: Is everlasting. He said the punishment is everlasting, the life eternal is everlasting in 46, and they both the same Greek word.
0: So do you believe that the bodies are burned, or the souls continue to burn, or both body and soul continue to burn, or what do you believe?
11: I believe that both body and soul is going to be cast into the lake of fire, and the sinner is going to pay for his sins eternally. Because if there's no eternal punishment, there's no purpose in, you know, for Jesus dying on the cross. You could just live in fornication your whole life. You're just going to die.
0: Now, is the only reason you wouldn't live in fornication because you're afraid of eternal punishment?
11: No, you live in fornication. But there's no consequences to the sin, because you're just going to die.
0: Now, if a person goes to the lake of fire and they burn according to what they deserve, just suppose for a moment they burn for a month, that'd be pretty bad. I mean, I think that'd be a major deterrent. Does a person need to burn for ever and ever in order for it to be a deterrent? I don't think that hell should be the reason anyone serves the Lord. I think love ought to be the reason we serve the Lord.
11: Yeah, that's for the Christian, but the impenitent sinners have to be punished for their sins, because God is the God of eternity.
0: We agree with
11: eternity
0: that.
11: Eternity is forever. They're going to live forever in either heaven or hell.
0: God
11: is eternal.
0: You and I agree that the sinner is going to be punished. There's no disagreement on that. The Bible is very clear. There is a lake of fire. It says the wicked are cast into the lake of fire. It calls it the second death. Where I think we disagree is how long they stay in that lake of fire. I believe when God says there is no more pain, all things are made new, that sin is not immortalized forever and ever, that the sinner does not get eternal life. Eternal life is promised to those who accept Jesus. Without the Son, there is no life. God told Adam and Eve, when you disobey, you will die. And death means the absence of life. And you're saying that they're alive in a medieval torture chamber through ceaseless ages. I mean, just think about that. You got some, 14-year-old, he's past the age of accountability, and he's going to burn just as long as Adolf Hitler and Joseph Stalin. So there's really no justice in there. Hey, Christopher, we have to take some other calls. I appreciate your question. And we will send you a free study guide on this that has all these scriptures that you're talking about. It's called, Is the Devil in Charge of Hell?
1: Yes. The number to call is 800-835-6747. You can ask for the study guide called, Is the Devil in Charge of Hell? We'll be happy to send this to you, Christopher, or anybody who calls and asks. That number again is 800-835-6747. We also have a website that's dedicated to the subject of what happens to the wicked, and it's called helltruth.com. Great amount of resources, some video you can actually watch, some sermons, some books, study materials. Take a look at it, helltruth.com. I think you'll find it very helpful.
0: Thank you for your call, Christopher.
1: Our next call is Gabriel, listening from Riverdale, Iowa. Gabriel, welcome to the program.
12: Hi.
0: Hi, and your question tonight?
12: Where did God come from?
0: I don't know. You've asked the hardest question so far. And now there's some things, let me just see if I can answer this way, Gabriel. There are some things that are a great mystery. And even the brightest minds in the universe don't know where everything came from. Now, I believe in God, and I believe that God has always existed. I know it's hard for us to comprehend that, but it's, something like a circle that doesn't have an end or a beginning. God is from everlasting to everlasting, the Bible says. It's kind of like you could go around the world from east to west, and you'll never get to the end. You just keep going. So he's always existed. Now, some people that don't believe in God, they believe in evolution. They think that, the universe was formed when there was an explosion and a Big Bang, and our solar system came from a Big Bang. And then you say, well, what caused the Big Bang? Well, there were these gas particles in this nebula, and they collided. I said, well, where'd the gas particles come from? And even scientists that don't believe in God will say, well, we don't know. Something always existed. Because one thing we know, Gabriel, is that from nothing, you get nothing. So something has to exist to get something. So God has always existed. Now, that's those are some deep things. Does that make sense? You there? That helps a little bit, maybe, huh?
12: Uh-huh. But don't you think God has to come from somewhere?
0: Well, where do you think he comes?
12: I'm not sure.
0: Yeah, well, you and I are together on that. I think that God's... So, in order for somebody to create God, then they would have had to be God. And so, do you play with Lego?
12: Uh-huh.
0: Do you ever make anything out of Lego?
12: Uh-huh.
0: What's the most interesting thing you made? Tell me real quick.
12: A Lego bridge.
0: All right. Now, when you look at a Lego bridge, did it happen by itself, or can you tell that someone had to use intelligence to make that bridge? That was you, okay? Whenever you see something that's got order and design, it means there's an intelligence that made it. And you are a lot more complicated than a Lego bridge, which means that there's an intelligence that made you. And that intelligence that made you is God, and he made all things. And so he's always existed, and we don't know. It's a mystery where he came from. But I sure appreciate your call, Gabriel. And, you would enjoy that number one study guide that we send out sometimes. Is there anything left you can trust?
1: The number to call is 800-835-6747. That is the resource phone number, and you can ask for study guide number one. Actually, Gabriel? I think you'll also enjoy a series of lessons that Pastor Doug did for kids called Amazing Adventure.
0: Yeah.
1: Now, I don't think we can give that away for free, but maybe your mom or your dad can get it at the Amazing Facts website. It's called Amazing Adventure. Whole set of 10 lessons that are very interactive. I think you'll enjoy that.
0: That's right.
1: Friends, if you have a Bible question, the phone line here to the studio is 800-463-7297. Again, that number is 800-463-7297 with your Bible question. And we're going to go to our next caller now. And we've got, we've got Carol listening in from Ohio. Carol, welcome to the program.
13: Hello.
0: Hi, thanks for your call.
13: Oh, thank you. I have a question about Jeremiah 45:5.
0: Okay.
13: Especially the last part. The whole thing says, "And seekest thou great things for thyself? Seek them not. For behold, I will bring evil upon all flesh, saith the Lord. But thy life," this is the part that gets me, "thy life will I give unto thee for a prey in all places whither thou goest." What does that mean?
0: Well, it, for one thing, when it says your life will give you as a prize, and I'm reading the...
13: as a prey.
0: Yeah, I'm reading the New King James Version. You're reading the King James Version. We're looking at the same verse.
13: Yeah.
0: And
13: okay.
0: It basically means that Israel was about to be, Jerusalem was about to be destroyed by Babylon. Many people would perish in that war.
13: Yeah.
0: God is telling Jeremiah, you know, don't have big plans for what's going to happen in Jerusalem, but I'm going to save your life. I'm going to give you your life as a prize. And Jeremiah did survive the destruction of Jerusalem. Matter of fact, the chief guard said, you know, he gave him a cash reward and said, do you want to go to Babylon with us? Do you want to stay here? And he chose to stay. And so he was spared through it all.
13: Uh-huh.
0: But the city and the nation was destroyed, just decimated. Temple was burnt. The palaces were burnt. It was basically turned to rubble because of their rebellion.
13: Mm-hmm. Okay. Well, that makes it a little easier to understand.
0: Yeah, and what he did for Jeremiah, he also did for the nation, in that even though Israel was carried off captive, Judah was carried to Babylon, he preserved them there as a nation and brought them back again. Wherever they went, mm-hmm. he kept them alive as a nation. And they, you know, that happened. Not only were they destroyed by the Babylonians, they were, you know, conquered by the Egyptians, they came back again, they came back from Babylon. Then they were conquered by the Romans for 1,900 years, and in 1948 they came back again. So God has preserved Israel as a nation in a miraculous way, unlike any other nation in the world.
13: True, true. Just a short little question to ask you. When the Israelites left Egypt, did they have animals, and how did they feed them?
0: Yeah, they did. They had quite a bit of livestock. Matter of fact, when Moses told Pharaoh, we're going into the wilderness, Pharaoh said, you can go, but leave your animals here. And Moses said, no, we need our animals because some of them we're going to use as sacrifices. The Sinai Peninsula and even Saudi Arabia back, you're talking almost 4,000 years ago, was a lot more temperate. And they had grass and they had cattle and flocks. And you can read the book of Job and the area around Edom. Job had vast flocks and herds and sheep, and there had to be a lot more pasture and grass. Even in North Sahara, there's petroglyphs in the desert that show crocodiles and giraffes and all these savanna animals. And so the desert, the climate's changed a lot in 4,000 years. It used to be a lot more pasture land back then.
13: Okay, so the wilderness was just away from city, not necessarily desert.
0: Yeah, it wasn't the dry sandy desert that it is now.
13: Okay.
0: It was a little more of grasslands.
13: Okay. All right,
0: so they were able to feed their flocks. The problem they had, they never once said, the whole wilderness wandering, they never once said, there's no food for our flocks. They did say there's no water. And so there must have always been grass.
13: Mm-hmm. Okay.
0: Okay?
13: All right.
0: Hey, thank you
13: very much. I appreciate it.
1: The next caller is Michael listening from Miami, Florida. Michael, welcome to the program.
14: Hello, Pastor Doug, Pastor Ross.
0: Hello.
14: Hi. Good evening. My question is about a confusion that I had when I was reading out of Proverbs. I was reading Proverbs chapter 26, verse 4 and verse 5 is where I kind of got a little confused.
0: Oh, yeah.
14: Because they seem to contradict each other. He says, answer not a fool according to his folly, but thou also be like unto him. And then verse 5 says, well, it's like the direct opposite, answer a fool according to his own folly, lest he be wise in his own conceit. And I know Solomon sometimes speaks, I guess, a bit enigmatically, Proverbs, but I was just wondering if you could shed a little light on that.
0: Well, we've got a few similar expressions in English that go along with what Solomon is saying here, that you lose either way is basically what he's saying.
14: Okay.
0: And Solomon is using a little bit of irony here. He said, don't answer a fool. according to his folly. If he's talking foolishly and you answer him according to his foolish question, you start sounding like him. But he's saying if you don't answer him, he's going to think he's right. So no matter what, when you talk to a fool, you're going to lose.
8: Oh,
0: it's kind of what Solomon is saying. This is a statement he's making tongue-in-cheek. If you answer a fool, you start sounding foolish. If you don't answer a fool, he's going to think he's made a point and he's right and you're speechless. So you got to answer him, but then you start sounding foolish. He says you're going to lose when you talk to a fool. In the verse preceding, he says quite a few things about the fool. If you know, he talks about fools in verse 3. He talks about fools in verse 7. He's just Solomon, who was the wisest man who ever lived, was probably irritated when people asked silly questions.
1: It's almost as if Solomon is thinking out loud, and he says, well, don't answer the fool. And then he thinks, well, wait a minute, if I don't answer the fool, then he's going to think he's wise. So, no, then answer. So, just, you know, you can't win either way. When you're communicating with the fool, there's not a whole lot of options that's available.
0: I think most people out there can relate to that at some point in their life.
14: Yeah. I'm wondering, would that then be like, if, I guess if I were to come across, I don't want to call anyone a fool, but if I were to come across a fool, so to speak, should I answer them according to their own folly? I don't know.
0: I think you're better enough. You know what? There's one more verse. Solomon said, he that restrains his lips is wise, and even when a fool holds his peace, he's esteemed wise. And so sometimes I've been in board meetings I knew are way over my head. I don't say anything so people will think I'm smart. But there's when you're in doubt, don't say anything. You're usually safer. Hey, we really appreciate your question, Michael. Hey, listening friends, you can tell from the music that we're running out of question time. Do stay tuned. A few more moments. We got some exciting announcements to share with you. Also, don't forget, we're on this station because people like you keep us there. Drop us a note at Amazing Facts and donate. Thank you very much.
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2: John 5:19. Then answered Jesus and said unto them, Verily, verily, I say unto you, the Son of Man can do nothing of himself, but what he seeth the Father do. For what things soever he doeth, these also doeth the Son likewise.
3: Loving Father in heaven, Lord, ultimately, this is about your will, not ours. And so I ask that I would be hidden and that you would be present. I ask that I would be silent and you would speak and that I would be hidden behind your cross and only Jesus Christ would be seen. For in his name we pray. Amen. So the way we're going to arrange this, I'm great, thank you, is that we're going to talk about three things. Your job, your life work, right? Your career. We'll talk about your spouse. Who are you going to choose? How are you going to know? And then we're going to talk about your ministry, how you're going to actually win others to Christ. Because, you know, that's why we're here, to get a training, right? I appreciated Sebastian sharing what he did and saying, you know, we can be educated but not actually do any good in this world. What I'd like to share with you first is a real thing that happened to me on the way here that I think perfectly illustrates God's will and how he works day by day. I was on the airplane coming here to SEYC. And on the flight, I met an elderly lady sitting next to me. She was there, and we were kind of talking back and forth. Her name was Virginia. She was about 85. And she was all of the most friendly person I've ever seen. And she asked, well, what are you going to do? Well, I'll be speaking. On what? And she, at 85, was very interested in this topic. Now, she was visiting one of her relatives. She gave me her email. She gave me her phone number. And I have sent her an email, gave her directions to Southern. And I hope that she will come and visit, come to church, maybe even come to one of the seminars this afternoon. And as I was talking to her, another guy across the row in the other aisle of the airplane overhears that I'm a physician. And he starts asking me about the healthcare crisis. And so I start sharing with him as well. And he wants to know, well, what are you doing? And he gives me his email. Yes, there's room. There's a room in the back. Or we can always move desks in. I think there's one chair right there, actually. Yeah, there's one over there, too. You got it, too, just for you guys. Come on in. Perfect. We can always move more chairs in. There's a bench out there, too. We can move that in. So this guy giving me his contact information to follow up, I've sent both of them emails with invitations. I believe, not chance, God's will. Is it God's will that we invite people to him? Absolutely. Come on in. There's room. You sit right back there on the windowsill. Then something even crazier happened. I came here to campus. I came a little early. I wanted to be able to settle in, use your gym a little bit, work out. And on one of my trips, there's a seat right back there, right next to those two guys, right on the windowsill. Is I lost my comb. And for those of you who know me, when I get up in the morning, my hair is so poofy, it could power a small city in the morning. I need a comb, not a brush. I need to dunk my head and then try to comb things down one by one. So I lost my comb. So where do I go to pick up a comb? The market, right? You guys have a market on the strip mall. I'm thinking, why did I lose my comb? I never lose stuff when I go places. So I go and I search and I search. There's no comb in your market. Do you guys know that? Now, why in the world would there be no comb? There's brushes, there's dental floss, there's toothpaste, there's all this stuff. No comb. And then I start to realize why this has happened. Because I make my way now to the hair salon. They got to have a comb, right? Probably going to spend $5 on some comb, though. And the lady walks right up to me. I tell her, she's like, here, have one. I'm like, wow, that's so nice. I said, well, I might as well get a haircut from you now. I got to give her some money. Before the trip is done, I have a comb, I have a haircut, and I have two stylists asking about God's will for their lives. not Adventists. They don't go here. They even told me up front, well, we're not Seventh-day Adventist. And you can always tell when someone's not Adventist because they'll say Adventist, not Adventist. They'll put the emphasis on the wrong syllable. So not Adventist, but sharing. They're like, we have to work tomorrow, but tell us. And so I start to open the principles of God's Word with these two stylists as they're cutting my hair. So do you think it was coincidence that I lost my comb? Was it coincidence that your market didn't have a comb? Was it coincidence that Tiffany and Tammy were working at that time? No. God will unfold His will to you every day. Are you willing to look at the events of daily life as God directed or just chance? Keep that in mind as we discover God's will for your job. So, to set a foundation principle, I'm going to give you a scripture that Jesus said to the Sadducees. Now, remember, to the Pharisees, he accused them of what? What was their problem? Hypocrisy, exactly. Hypocrisy means saying one thing and doing another, right? But the Sadducees, he did not accuse of that. The Sadducees said, you are in error. Why? Because you don't know the scriptures. We make mistakes because we don't know what God's word says. I'm going to give you some very, very vivid examples in just a minute. Those red books on our shelves, they might as well just be a painting there. We don't pick them up. We don't know the Bible and Spirit of Prophecy, and therefore we make mistakes because God's power, right, is not in our lives. Because if you don't do things God's way, you cannot have God's power. God is not an arbitrary God. His laws are of natural consequence, like the law of gravity. If you obey the Ten Commandments, you will have health. You will be blessed. You will have more than anything else. You'll have something inside that won't be shaken when trials come. It's like the law of gravity. But that's the first problem. We don't know. Now watch this. Here is a second concept. This is directly from the Book of Education, 267, third paragraph. We need to follow more closely God's plan of life. Here's the three steps. To do our best in what? The work that lies nearest. To commit our ways to who? To our parents. To our boyfriend or girlfriend. To what I want. To our occupation. No. Our ways need to be brought into harmony with God's ways. Commit our ways to God, and then what? Watch for the indications of His providence. These rules ensure safe guidance in the choice of what? An occupation. There's three steps right for you. How to know God's will for your life in choosing a job. Now, which one of those do you think we have the problem with? Yes, surrender. Surrender of the heart. Probably the greatest battle that was ever fought, right? The battle against self. I think many of us here, right, we are committed. We want to do what's right. Otherwise, we wouldn't come to a Christian college, right? But many times, we have our eyes set where? In the future, right? When I'm going to have money, when I'm going to have a wife or husband, things like that. And we neglect being nice to our brother and our sister. We neglect doing the dishes. We neglect taking the trash out. We neglect mowing the lawn. We neglect being on time for class. The little things. God is going to prepare you for the big things through the everyday task. What will determine if you are victorious or vanquished in the battle of life is your decisions in the little things. In the decisions and the work that lies right at your doorstep. Right? Not 5 years from now when you're in your careers. Not 10 years from now. I can tell you, my great friend Franklin is right here. And a lot of the results of what we're doing now were the decision we made 10 years ago. That we were going to follow God's ways and not the ways of man. That we were going to be reflectors not of God's thoughts, not mere reflectors of men's thoughts. That we would not let men empty their minds into ours. but allow our God-given individuality to shine forth in His thoughts. You guys can come in the back. There's room in the back. Whoa! Praise the Lord. There's like an entire classroom out there. You guys can sit in the back, or we can get some chairs.
4: The guy that
5: I like this one.
3: Yeah?
4: He was

0: Let's think of some obvious jobs that we could not do as Christians, Seventh-day Adventists. Anyone think of some obvious ones?
1: There's a seat over here.
0: What do you guys think? What could you not do? Right, okay, so you couldn't be an assassin, all right? Thou shalt not kill, all right? Pretty easy. Any other jobs you couldn't take?
2: Commercial banker.
0: Oh, commercial banker.
2: Thou shalt not steal.
0: Thou shalt... Oh, that's good. Great. Any others?
3: At a gas station.
0: Oh. What do we have here? Woe unto him that gives his neighbor what?
2: Drink.
0: Oh, no. What's your name?
3: Daphne.
0: That's right. It's true. How would you want to sell something that's going to destroy people? Right? And that would go for drugs, pornography, alcohol, cigarettes, right? Would you want to break that commandment of thou shalt not kill slowly by giving someone those things or selling them? Now, here's one that's not so subtle. And I only bring this up just to open your eyes to the stuff in the spirit of prophecy. We have John. He's a 25-year-old medical student. What should he choose for residency? Or the better question, what should he not choose for residency? Any thoughts? Uh-oh. Oh, no. Am I stepping on some toes? Oh, no. The light given me from the Lord regarding this matter is that as far as possible, lady physicians should care for lady patients, and gentlemen physicians should have the care of gentlemen patients. Every physician should respect the delicacy of patients, and any what? Unnecessary exposure of ladies before male physicians is wrong. Its influence is detrimental. Now, I'm not saying, right, when I go to Zambia this summer, I'm going on a mission trip. When Franklin goes to Chad, we're the only show there. We can't just say, well, we're not going to see women. We can't say that. But it says unnecessary, right? Exactly. If I place myself in a position where I am the primary doctor for women, right, doing their checkups, right, do you think this would be a problem? How many of this is new for you? This is a new concept. And I'm only bringing it up is that there are statements in the Bible and Spirit of Prophecy that we don't know, that we haven't thought about. And I'm not telling you what to do or not do because even the Lord Himself will not force you to obey. But at least don't fall into the trap of the Sadducees where you make mistakes because you just don't know what God says. We're totally ignorant of His great plan for us. So, here's a simple question. Yes, go ahead.
4: Well, I just had a question. So you can't be like a doctor that delivers babies?
0: Well, I mean, here's the point. If you had to deliver babies in an emergency, right? But if you did that day in and day out, how could you reconcile that quote? I'm not telling you what to do. I'm just reading the quote. I'm sorry? Oh, you know what? You can get the references from me later for the rest of them. But that one was Counsel on Health 363. I can give you the whole thing if you want. I can just pop it on a thumb drive for you. So, what do you want to do? Does that matter to God? Absolutely. Solomon there is saying, God, I want to serve you. Here's the temple. Here's everything. God comes to him at night in the dream. What does God say? What do you want? What do you want to do? The Lord appeared to Solomon during the night in the dream. And God said, ask whatever you want me to give you. 1 Kings 3:5. Psalm 37:4, right? It says, delight yourself also in the Lord and he will give you what? Wow. Is that important to God? Is what we want important to God? But notice, before God asked that question, where was Solomon's heart? He wanted to serve God. What happened before God can give you the desires of your heart? You delight yourself in Him. Because if we don't, we're going to ask for something that is bad for us. Right? So there's nothing wrong with wanting to do something. But I have a lot of people tell me, but I don't know. I'm not really sure. How do I know if it's a good desire or a bad desire? Well, I'll give you a kind of example. This kind of enters into relationships. When I give a relationship seminar, which by the way is like 6 hours, we're only going to do like an hour of it this time, I pass out cards. People write down what they're looking for in a mate. And then I collect them. Obviously, they don't write down their

0: names. And you know, people write these amazing things. They're like, oh, I want this guy to have blonde hair and green eyes and be over 6 feet tall. What they've just said in those three requirements that they want, they have created like a 1 in 10 or 20,000 guy sort of situation. I mean, just the height itself. Less than 7% of us are over 6 feet tall, okay? So when you say there's no guys, no, there's no guys that meet your criteria. That's way too narrow. Same thing with us guys. We want this, that, we want this color, we want this shape, we want this size, everything. How about the heart? Why not leave your strict criteria where it counts, and that's character? I'm going to tell you about the 666 Club. They did an informal poll, actually, on one Adventist campus of the ladies. Because I started out with talking about the guys being very superficial and wanting just a certain look. But women are superficial, too, just in different areas. And the 666 Club goes like this. The women wanted three things. They wanted a guy with greater than six-figure income, greater than 6 years of education after high school, and greater than 6 feet tall. Oh no, it's the mark of the beast. And you know, I can explain why women would gravitate toward that and explain it even biblically. We don't have time here. But again, my point is, don't let your desires go over and beyond principle to the point where you just narrow it down to just a few options. Right? Be willing to accept something that perhaps you weren't thinking of. You know, many people in the Bible were very surprised when God revealed His will to them. But you may say, I don't know what I want to do. Well, do you have anything you're good at? Do you have any skills, right? Any skills? Exodus 31, 2 through 5. See, I have called by name Bezalel, the son of Uri, the son of Hur, the tribe of Judah. Now God called him. In what way? I have filled him with the Spirit of God, but not just spiritually. Watch what happens. In wisdom, in understanding, and in knowledge, in what? All manner of workmanship. To devise cunning works, to work in gold, and in silver, and in brass, and in cutting of stones, to set them, in carving of timber, and in all manner of workmanship. So how was God's call to Bezalel determined? By his skill set, right? He was the best craftsman in the millions of Israel, right? Exodus 4:14, the anger of the Lord was kindled against Moses, and he said, is not Aaron the Levite your brother? I know that he can what? Speak well. And also, behold, he comes forth to meet you, and when he sees you, he will be glad in his heart. So there are things that you and I naturally do well. Hi, Susan. Naturally, we gravitate toward certain things. And for me, you know, I tend to be a more social person. Right? So things that are effective and easy for me is talking to someone who I don't know. You know, I am the type of person who's a good initial contact to witness to someone. I will be the one who will meet them, greet them, bring them maybe to the first meeting type thing. Right? But ask me to do the behind the scenes stuff and I'm all thumbs. I could never do that. I think my attention span is so short I couldn't just keep to that for long enough. That's why I do emergency medicine. I'm always doing something different. But I don't have any skills. You might say that, right? I can't do anything well. Watch this. If you can't do anything well, try things out. Right? Watch this. An amazing quote from Education 268. In this work, now she's talking about ministering to others, figuring out your ministry. So that kind of goes with the third lecture a little bit. In this work, as in every other, right? Skill is gained in what? The work itself. It is by training in the common duties of life and in ministry to the needy and suffering that efficiency is assured. Without this, the best meant efforts are often what?
1: Useless
0: and? Can you imagine? She's saying that all these things that are theory, right? They have us take all these tests, these aptitudes, whatever. But if you neglect the practical, she says that it could be useless or even harmful. It is in the water, not on the land, that men learn to swim. I love it. Phenomenal, profound. Now watch this. No matter what your job is, remember that our job as Christians is foremost. Whatever one's what?
1: Calling
0: in life, his first interest should be to win souls for Christ. He may not be able to speak to congregations, right? But you can work for individuals. To them, he can communicate the instruction received from his Lord. Ministry does not consist alone in
1: preaching.
0: There's lots of things. Those minister who relieve the sick and suffering, helping the needy, speaking words of comfort to the desponding. You know, you can have a ministry on email or Facebook, cheering people up, right? And those of little faith. Nigh and afar off, our souls weighed down by a sense of guilt. It is not hardship, toil, or poverty that degrades humanity. Listen to this. It is what? What degrades us?
1: Guilt.
0: It is wrongdoing. This brings unrest and dissatisfaction. Christ would have his servants minister to sin-sick souls. That's Desire of Ages 8:22. How about getting advice, right? People are always telling you to do that. Watch this. Here's the two verses about counselors in Proverbs. Proverbs 11:14 and Proverbs 24:6 both say that in a multitude of counselors there is
1: safety,
0: actually. Because it's not always wisdom. I'll show you why. Why do you think it says a multitude? You ever thought about that?
1: Because you've got to ask a lot of people before you get any good information.
0: Exactly. Because one person is fairly high probability to be wrong. But if you ask a multitude, right? As Franklin said, through all of that, you're probably bound to get some good information somewhere. Right? Watch this. When advice can hurt you, it never hurts to ask for advice, right? I'm going to tell you that I was given a piece of advice that did more damage to me in selecting my career than any other. Should I be a doctor, right? That's my career. Who do you think the first people I asked were? I'm a teenager. Of course. Of course. But I want you to know, I had a parent sit me down with their spouse and for the next hour and a half tell me why I could never make it. That I wasn't smart enough. That I didn't have a good memory. That I didn't have enough discipline. And what is a teenager going to think? When their own parent tells them they can't. They're going to believe it. As a teenager. That's what they said. And I'm going to tell you how I was able to overcome that.
1: Amen.
0: Where did I go wrong? When you ask advice, you have to ask the right people. Right? Now, this is just specifically dealing with medicine, but I found a direct quote, Medical Ministry 83. I have been instructed that in view of the trying nature of medical missionary work, those who desire to take up this line should first be thoroughly examined by who? Physicians! To ascertain whether or not they have the strength, mental, moral, physical, necessary to endure the course of study through which they must pass in the training school. Neither one of my family members were physicians. None of my even immediate or extended family were physicians. Why was I asking them? Because they led me the wrong way. And they did more damage than even a friend or a stranger could have done because they're my blood. Right? Yes. I'll show you. I'll show you how you go from there. So the question was, I have to do this for the recording, is what do you tell someone who already knows what they should do, but they're just afraid to move forward? We'll get to that. Another concept is you look to the future. Don't just look at what you want to do now. Think about what you're going to be doing 10 years from now, 20 years from now. Right? The Bible makes it very clear. Proverbs 27, 12. A prudent man, what? Foresees the evil. And he hides himself or prepares, right? But the simple pass on are punished. Luke 16:8. This is one of my brother Franklin's good concepts. The Lord commended the unjust steward because he had done wisely. For the children of this world are in their generation wiser than children of light. And what did the steward do? Do you remember the story? The Lord said, look, you're going to lose the stewardship, right? So what did he do really quick? He made provision, right? In the future, he cut these people deals so that when he was fired, he would go where? To work for them. That's right. He made provision. Do we do the same? Look into the future, not just for your job, but watch this. Okay, well, I'll give you kind of a practical application. What would I have my kids do? Don't have kids, though. I'm single. Minded. Did you guys catch that in one of the introductions? That was a Freudian slip, if I ever heard one. But no, I am single and single-minded to the Lord. But they introduced Sebastian in kind of almost a funny way one time I was listening. But if I had kids, which I don't, what would I tell them to do? Now, this occupation, you may say, well, of course, you're biased. That's why you want your kids to do that. So what would you think? It's a work that goes to the end of probation. Look at the economy. Where's the only job security? They could get whatever they want after graduating. It's not medicine, by the way. Ellen White encourages a short practical education for your job. Yeah, medical missionary work and the call porter work go to the end of probation. Did you know that? Now, my particular bias would be to them to be in the medical missionary line, so I would probably choose nursing for them. They have training that can be done in 2 years, 3 years. Right? And I'll give you a story. A friend of mine, she graduated from nursing school. And I told her, I said, what do you want for your dream job? She's like, I'm not going to get my dream job because I'm a new grad. I got to kind of take what they give me, right? I was talking to some nurses here. You guys make, I think, about $19 an hour or something like that. Is that close or roughly? But I told her, I said, here, look, here's a list of 25 hospitals in a 50-mile radius. Where you want to work. Interview with all of them. Apply to all of them. And so she began to apply, and she's like, well, what do I ask? I said, well, what do you want? She said, oh, what do I want? Here's what I want. I want them to pay off all my loans. That's 20 grand. I want them to not schedule me ever on Sabbath. No Friday night. In fact, no nights at all. I want to do no nights starting out. And also, I want $30 an hour as well. Starting. I said, go ahead and ask him. She's like, are you crazy? I said, ask him, watch. So she went interview after interview. Finally, we came to one hospital. I talked to the nursing recruiter. I said, so how are you doing? He's like, I need 69 full-time nurses in 5 months. I said, you got them. And they gave her every Sabbath off, every Friday night off, no nights, all days. They gave her $18,000 toward her loans. And $25 an hour. It wasn't 30, but it was 25. It was like union. You're going to find a place that's so hard up, right? If you're willing to go and you're willing to interview and put in your application to a lot of places. But I think a lot of us don't get the job we want because we don't ask, as the Bible says. We receive not because we ask not, as James says. Now, how did I pick my job? I'll give you some things. I'm a physician. Now, I had a big heart for overseas missions. I love other cultures. I love other people groups. I love learning new languages. I love trying new foods, things like that. But you see, when you know what your calling is, this is kind of answering your question, you may feel a draw to serve the third world, right? And other countries. But you've got to know what's out there first. Right? If you know what your calling is, but you're hesitating, just dive into something small. Do like a small mission trip, right? Weekend or a week, you know? So that's what I began to do. When I became an Adventist, I was a junior in college. And I began to explore these kind of short-term missions, see what things were like in the third world. And all I saw was just physical after physical after physical problem. Can you believe that? People were dying for want of simple, as you said, medical missionary understanding of things. And you didn't even have to be a doctor to relieve the majority of these things, but it sure would help. And so I began to think, wow, maybe I could choose to be a physician. And particularly in the third world, there's so many needs, you're only going to take care of who? The most critical, right? So that would steer me toward emergency medicine, something more critical, right? Another thing I liked about emergency medicine, it was flexible. I could work lots of shifts or fewer shifts. Right now I work 8 to 10 8-hour days a month. That's it. I dedicate a solid week for medical missionary work or a week of prayer or something like this. But if I worked 5 days a week, 4 weeks a month, there's no way I'm going to do a mission trip every month. It's just not possible. It's not temperate. Right? That's another reason why I liked emergency medicine. Now, I'm the type of person who, when I was eating my food, and there was a little bit left, Mom would never have to say, now you better eat that, or I'm saying to the starving children in China, I'm half Chinese. I would eat it myself. I never like to waste anything. I always like to use everything that I learned in school, and I felt like if I went into a specialty, I wouldn't get to use everything. That's my personality. I want to give 110% and hold on to 110% of what I have. I'm not giving up 1 inch or 1 pound. Absolutely. I want to hold on to it. So emergency medicine is perfect, right? Because it crosses all specialties. I get to do lots of procedures, but I get to do orthopedics, geriatrics, cardiology, pediatrics, gynecology, everything, right? I also have ADD, so it kind of helps me. I can kind of switch back and forth from stuff. So you got to tailor things, right? To your personality, to your needs. Now look, also, I looked at the future. I looked at the future of radiology. Do you know who reads a lot of the x-rays now? Think about it. With our technology, how could we make radiology cheaper, could you think? Aha! No one wants to work at night, right? Hey, you can send it to Australia and they're in the daytime. And they'll do it cheaper. Right? So now a lot of our radiology is going via the internet, right, to these telerad places. Now what do you think that does to the market? Can be a problem, right? I mean, not yet. I mean, still doing quite well. They do better than I do. And I'm sorry, anesthesia. Okay. As they want to do more and more surgeries but pay less and less for it, who are they going to hire more of instead of anesthesiologists? The nurse anesthetist. I know of some places where it's gotten so bad that the nurse anesthetist gets the contract and they hire the anesthesiologist. It's wrong. But that's what happens, right? That's what it's going to steer towards, right? Why pay the anesthesiologist $300 an hour when you can pay the nurse anesthetist $100 an hour? Primary care physicians. Many nurse practitioners are people's primary care physicians now. It's cheaper, they can train quicker, and they're willing to go to the rural areas. But in my specialty, I do critical things, right? And this is why less skilled people will never do critical things in this country. I'll give you a hint. Why is a physician assistant or a nurse practitioner never going to do critical things? Watch. Who makes the laws in our country? Congress, yeah, that's right. And Congress is filled with people whose background is law. So lawyers make our laws. Do you think we're ever going to have tort reform in all our states? Do you think we're ever going to get rid of all these silly lawsuits? Why? They're not going to shoot their brothers in the foot. Because our country, it's by and large, the laws are made by lawyers. Even with the new whole socialized medicine thing, not one thing in there talks about reforming the litigation system. At least not what I've read. And last but not least, I'm an adrenaline junkie. Okay, I confess. people talk to me about, dude, try Halo 3. I'm like, your video games don't even match my job. I get more excitement in reality. The most exciting movie doesn't compare to cracking someone's chest open and shocking them. Clamping their aorta, give them 60 units of blood and have them walk out alive. Praise the Lord. So yeah, I kind of thrive on the critical, but you know what? When you know that you're keeping that person's probation going, that's real. But what's more important to that? What we're doing right now. Because you can make your patients live to 120 years and they could die the second death. What have you done? You haven't done anything, right? But even in all your planning, looking to the future, etc., I'm going to show you that God actually still intervenes. I never could have planned that socialized medicine was going to come to our country. Now, I want you to understand this concept for me in the way I look at it. People may look at it many different ways. But when you look at socialized medicine, that means everyone is going to get what?
2: The same,
0: and insurance, right? Right now, how many uninsured people are there? 50 million. So when we give them insurance, who's going to be coming to the hospital? 50 million. Right? Studies show that when people are insured, they utilize it. And who is going to have to take care of them? That'd be us. That's right. But where would they go? Would they go to their regular doctors, you think? Why? Why do you think people in the United States don't want to schedule an appointment with their regular doctor? How long does it take for you to get into your regular doctor usually? Yes, exactly. Right? People in America want things now.
1: Free.
0: Now and free. That's right. See, people in Canada are used to waiting. Right? I'll give you an example. Let's say you chomp down into a delicious bite of guacamole on a nice, organic, fat-free chip, right? Of course. And it hurts. Oh, it hurts on your right side. Oh. And we put an ultrasound out on there, and we look at your gallbladder, and inside your gallbladder is a stone. Right? So every time you eat fat now, even good fats, it hurts. So what do you think you want to do? Take it out. Yeah, exactly. Now, if it's not inflamed or infected, you know how long you're going to wait in Canada? 2 years. Yes, exactly. Do you think any American's going to wait for 2 years? They would not tolerate that. We are the now country. Instant gratification. There's no way they're going to wait to go to their regular doctor. So if they're not going to go to their regular doctor, who are they going to go see? Me. They're going to see me. So the demand is going to go through the roof for my specialty. Now, I don't know what my salary is going to be. I just know I'm going to be a busy bee if this thing passes. Because they're all going to come to me. And I mean, they already come right now. I'll ask someone, so what's wrong? Oh, I have a sore throat. When did it start? An hour ago. And I'm thinking, you didn't try gargling with salt water or anything like that, you know? No, I just figured I'd come on in. And if it's free, what's going to stop them from coming on in? Nothing. Because right now, you and I don't go to the ER because usually we have what's called a copay, right? We got to pay $100 for the ER versus $25 for a regular doctor. But if it's all free, why wait for 8 weeks? You can just come on in, right? But you may sit down and wait for 8 hours. Hopefully not, but I can foresee that happening. Now, do you remember the hardest obstacle I had to overcome in my journey to being a physician? It wasn't the MCAT. It wasn't pre-med. It wasn't even the fact that I had no money at all. That's a different story. But what was the greatest obstacle? Do you remember what I shared with you? One of my parents, not both, one of my parents told me that I was not smart enough to be a doctor. Friends, you don't tell your kids that. Just FYI. You know, in case you were wondering what you're supposed to say to your kids, you're supposed to tell them Philippians 4:13, you can do all things through Christ who strengthens you. Because when you tell a teenager they're dumb, you know what? They might believe it. When you tell them they can't, they might believe it. And I can tell you, the only way I went forward is I read that statement in medical ministry that said it should be physicians deciding that about me. You have to know what God says. And then you got to pray. You got to counsel with the right people. Right? And who was that? According to the quote from me, it was with physicians. Competent Christian physicians should assess me. And I went to them. And all of them said, you've got to be a doctor. You do have what it takes, Tim. Both spiritually and mentally. Then you repeat step two. Pray some more. And then, what do? You move forward, right? Your question. You try it out. I had a beautiful friend say, Tim, I know that your family's not supporting you, so I'm going to pay for you to take this test. Now remember, I haven't even done pre-med yet, so they pay for me to take the MCAT. Now wait a minute. Those of you who know, you're supposed to take the MCAT when? After you graduate from pre-med. So I haven't taken any of the classes, right? But I'm trying it out, right? As we kind of recommended. You know, the best way to gain efficiency is to actually do it practically. Just try it out. So I decided to do something crazy and try it out. And you know, God's providence works. When I took that test, I got the average score of the accepted students to Loma Linda. It was like a 29 or something like that. I can't remember. And that was without the prerequisites. God was trying to tell me something. And then I really prayed. And when I say pray, I went off to a friend's house who I knew lived out in the country. In the back of the yard, they had this huge mountain range. And I would go hike in the hills for 12 miles sometimes. But most of the time, I'd just kneel down in a lonely place and I'd pray and I'd say, God, I don't have any money. I don't have support. But I feel that you're calling me to serve you and to serve humanity as a physician. So you really, really pray. And I did. And at the end of that 1 week, God spoke to my mind. This is the first time God has ever really spoken to me. There's two other times, but you have to go on Audioverse to find those. And I was impressed beyond a shadow of a doubt I should do it. But you know, I had no money for even pre-med. No family support. But God intervenes, doesn't He? I ended up going to Andrews. And they gave me a full tuition scholarship. But I was taking all pre-med in 9 months. So I had an overload, so I had to cover that extra unit. I ended up tutoring for G-Chem, O-Chem, physics, and bio. And when you teach it, what happens? You learn it. I got a 4.0 that year. At the top of all my classes, by God's grace. But still I have to live now, right? I couldn't afford the dorm. So I was sitting outside of the bookstore. I didn't even have money for my books. I met a friend who I had met long ago. And I had been instrumental in their being cured from cancer. I didn't do anything. I just told them, you need to be anointed. And they said, hey, can you do that for me? But I had just become a Christian. I said, I didn't even know who an elder is. And I just started asking people, are you an elder? Are you an elder? Can you help this lady? But they ended up saying, she and her husband said, stay in our basement for free. So I stayed in their basement. But no money for utilities. So at Andrews, in a big basement, in the winter, how warm is it? I'm studying with hat and gloves on. My monthly food bill, $50 a month. I learned to buy those 10-pound bags of potatoes for 99 cents when they went on sale. I praise the Lord for the pastor's wives at Andrews because they would go collect all the almost expired food and they would like give it away for like a quarter at the food bank on campus. That is what I did for a year. And as I was in this huge cold basement, no family support, new place, no friends, I could say, look, I'm in this frozen basement. I can complain. But you know what? Make the most of it. I had a big basement. So what did I do? I had people over. Every week, I had a vegan potluck. I had 70, 80 students every Sabbath. It was great. And then I got to keep the food at the end. Yes! And I got to witness, right, and share the health message. But I can tell you, as positive as a person I am, it started to wear me down. You know, I had such a load of classwork. I had 4 hours of class in the morning and 4 hours of lab in the afternoon. And at that point in the winter in Andrews, when I left in the morning for school, it was dark. When I came back after lab, it was dark. And I was walking uphill in the snow both ways. No. Not quite that bad. But does anyone know what SAD is? S-A-D? You know, I never saw the sun for 3 months. I never got calls from my family for a year. I take that back. Grandma and Grandpa called me once a week. Praise the Lord for them. But not a lot of support from everyone else. And I remember at some point, I was so overloaded. I was so cold all the time. So thin. That I started getting SAD, I felt. I'm a very positive person, but you can only hold out so long. And you come to a point where you don't have anything left. But you know, it's at that point that God is going to intervene. And He did. One day I was walking to school, and I remember it. This is the second time God has talked to me. I was walking to Andrews in the cold. The trees were barren. And I came to one tree. And I noticed that on that barren tree, there were little buds starting to come out. And at that point, God spoke to my soul, Tim, spring comes again. And spring did come to my life. My situation didn't change, but I knew God was with me. I knew He was providing for me financially. He was supporting me emotionally. He was giving me strength academically. And that He hadn't left me, though others had in my life. And when you know the God who gives you the strength to get wealth, the power to do a job, He will see you through to its completion. Let's pray. Loving Father in heaven, Lord, I thank You for the great honor and privilege that I have to be a physician. But I know that I am only that because of You, because of Your mercy and Your grace and Your reminder to my heart that even though there are difficulties in our lives, even though winter may wrap itself around our souls, that spring comes again in Jesus Christ. That even the worst difficulty is followed by Your miracle. And though, Lord, we may even have to face death along the road of Your will, that we will live again. In Jesus' name.
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2: Good morning, everybody. Thank you for being here on time, even if I'm not, if I was not. Just been running a little behind. It's good to see you here. Did you have a good day yesterday in the various seminars you've gone to and the plenaries? Do you think that the Lord is blessing you? Good. I'm glad to hear it. How many of you, I'm just curious, how many of you have come to GYCs before? I imagine most of you probably have. And how many is this a first time for you? Well, half of this crowd. I imagine that perhaps you are closer to this area. You live in Texas, and this is one of the reasons why it made it easier for you to be here. So, because we have, how many of you are new? In other words, you weren't here yesterday for either one of the two. Let me just tell you a little bit, because I've been working with assumptions, and that's not always a good thing. My name is Ron Clouzet. I'm the director of the North American Evangelism Institute, North American Division Evangelism Institute. That is what Mark Finley founded in 1979 in Chicago. That was called Lucy at that time. It was a lay training institute that became formalized and something that now all of pastors also are trained in. And then we moved from Chicago to Andrews University. Oh, back in 93, I became the director. I'm only the third director. Mike Finley was the first one. Russell Burrell was the second one. And then I'm the third one in 2007. Because of that, I have a full-time teaching responsibilities there. I'm the equivalent of a chair of a department. And then a lot of field responsibilities. I'm also a field secretary for the division as well. And some of you may recognize me because we just finished a couple of months ago a NET event. How many of you were involved in your church or you have seen the NET meetings? Very few of you. If you still are interested in that, all 28 of those presentations are available at the website. The website is prophecies.decoded.com. Prophecies.decoded.com. And that will stay up for maybe just a little longer. We had 650 or so churches involved, and by the grace of God and our best estimates, about 5,000 people throughout the division were baptized as a result of those meetings, and a lot of people were blessed, a lot of members as well were blessed, and I could tell you stories, but that's not what you came for. I could tell you wonderful stories of God's intervention. Maybe one. Here's one. Okay, here's one. All right. Most of you did not see this. So the last Sabbath, we have been baptizing people for the last 2 weeks. We had about 150 people where we were that made decisions for baptism, in the live area there in Nashville. The last Sabbath, one of those people baptized were a young couple, one Matt, 25 years old, and Emily, about 23. They had been living together for probably 10 years, that long. They had two children. Matt came from a very clearly dysfunctional family, and so did Emily. Matt was deep into drugs and selling drugs, and he had been in trouble with the police, and Emily had, her mother was dying of alcohol. In fact, we had prayer for her. She asked for prayer, says, those people, you're going to those meetings and it's changing your life. Would you ask those people to come and pray for me? She's dying with cancer. And that is related to alcohol, actually. And Anyway, they, to make a long story short, they really came full circle. Matt, we had an intervention, demonic intervention for him at one point. He had been messing with that as well, and it's all related to the drugs and all of that. And the Lord really freed him. One of the things that my last parting words to him after we had prayer is said, look, the devil is going to try to come back at you because he knows he has had a secure home with you. So when you sense that that might be happening, go to the Word of God. This is what we have done. Go to the Word of God and read again from Psalm 37 and just read through the Word of God. But then say to yourself throughout the day, say to yourself, I belong to Jesus. And say not that, don't just think it. Say it and say it if, for anybody to hear it. I belong to Jesus. I belong to Jesus. I saw him 2 days later. This was a Thursday. I saw him 2 days later. And he said, man, I've been saying I belong to Jesus for 2 days straight. 2 days straight. And his face was totally changed. Totally different. You could see that somebody really belonged to Jesus now. And as a result of that, I had explored, you know, they hadn't even thought about the idea of getting married, you know. A lot of people don't, you know, they don't think it's necessary anymore to do that. I mean, we encounter that in evangelism all the time now. And so I suggested that a couple of days before, and I, you know, and he said, well, actually, I'm not interested in getting married. You know, we didn't say anything about, you know what, if you really want to follow the Lord Jesus, you should get married, you know, with the blessing of God. And but he wasn't thinking about any of that yet. He hadn't come to that point. And so he says, actually, I don't think... And he said that in front of Emily, which was not a nice thing to say. You know, I don't think it's a good idea to get married. And you could see her kind of downcast about that, you know. But 2 days later, after he sees, he keeps saying to himself, I belong to Jesus, all of a sudden he had the bright idea that it would be a good thing to get married. So, on the last Sabbath, they're getting ready to be baptized. This is all on live television through DirecTV. You know, thousands and thousands of people are watching this live. We had a number of baptisms before, and then we had Matt and Emily. But their baptismal robes are not blue, which is what we had everybody wear. They're white. Okay? They're white. And right before they're baptized, the pastor turns to me, and then I introduce them as people who are going to get married. And sure enough, we marry them, and I do the vows. I forgot to ask them to kiss the bride, so the pastor did that later. And so I pronounce them as man and wife, you know, and in Tennessee, that's a good thing. Tennessee, the laws are not as strict. I used to be a resident of Tennessee, and I got a number of people married then, but I knew that I could come as a resident of Michigan to do that in Tennessee. And so, got them married, got them baptized, he kissed the bride, everybody saw that, not a dry eye, you know, in the place. 2 days later, 3 days later, I get an email somehow, because some people just are very determined to find you. So, somehow I get an email from a DirecTV viewer from deep down in the bayou in Louisiana. And she says, she gives me a long story about how she's been watching Prophecies Decoded

and baptize us to be members of the Seventh-day Adventist Church. And so I said, you know, it might be a little hard to find me, but it, you know, I put her in contact with a local pastor about an hour away, and he really seized the reins, and immediately I said, you know, you need to visit this person within a day or two. So he called, you know, keep me updated, call her up, met with her, she attended the church, they were excited about it, and so they're planning for their baptism and marriage too. So that's the one story, okay? Just one story, that's all I have time for. But anyway, you can check those things out, still in prophecysdecoded.com. And you know the statement Ellen White said in regarding 1888, she said that that was the happiest day of my life, happiest year of my life. Well, 2011 has been the happiest year of my life as far as ministry is concerned, because we were severely challenged, and we had to grow in many ways, in a lot of work. You know, I wrote two books, and three actually, with Emmanuel, two books and Emmanuel, an evangelism manual. Worked a lot of things, but we saw the evidence of God's power and grace every step of the way, in major ways. And you know, when I read Gospel Workers 5:19, and I read Ellen White says that people in heaven will come to you, people who you may not even remember, will come to you and say, "Thank you, I am in part here because of what you did one day for me. You opened the Word of God for me, or you visited me when I most needed it, or you gave me this or that." It's a beautiful story. You can read that, Gospel Workers 5:19, the last chapter. Read the whole last chapter. "And I am sure that I will see, by God's grace, hundreds and thousands of people from this year come and say, 'You know, Dr. Clouzet, we saw you and God used you to lead us to God. And now we belong to Him because of that.'" Well, that's a story that all of us will share one at one point or another. And so I feel very privileged that the North American Division allowed us to do that. So, the subject today is Holy Spirit power for last day events. And if you weren't here for the first two sessions earlier, I think that you can get the DVDs or whatever it is. No, not the DVDs, but the CDs for that. Just a couple of things. Questions and answers, because I took a little time on that. We'll probably wait until we'll have a little break. And since a number of you weren't here yesterday, you may have new questions about that. So we'll wait on that. Just wanted to let you know about the book. A lot of what is talked about these three modules are in this book that was just published by Pacific Press in April. And a lot of churches are using this book for renewals. And small groups are using that because it has every chapter has a section for questions, for reflection, a small group interaction. A lot of people I've heard are using that. Pacific Press says this is the best book on the Holy Spirit the Adventist Church has ever published, and that's nothing to me. I've been privileged to study this for about 22 years now at some depth, and if it wasn't for the NET meetings, I probably wouldn't have had the gumption to write it, to be honest with you. You know, I tend to be a little perfectionist, and so I have 18 books of some form or another in my computer, but I've never written one of them. I've edited some books and I've written a number of articles because it takes me a long time to write. And to write it, you know, I'm not. My son, one of my sons, is a very good writer. I'm not a very good writer. I have to really work at it. You know, I have to really work at it. Well, 6 weeks, that's all it took to write that book. 6 weeks in a very substantive book that is a very comprehensive work on the Holy Spirit, on the work of the Holy Spirit, on the baptism of the Holy Spirit, on the history in the Adventist Church about the Holy Spirit, on a lot of information there. It's a meaty book. So we have a few copies of that, and afterwards, if you want to, you can have that as well. Let's pray together. Well, let's sing a song, you know.

Father in heaven, thank you for another day. You have purchased each one of these days for us. None of us are entitled to live another moment except by your grace. So this day, we wish to yield ourselves to you. This day, we wish to know you, to walk with you, to hear your voice. This day, we desire to come closer to you than yesterday. So may your Spirit use these couple of hours to nudge us closer to Jesus and to help us understand his purposes, to teach us as disciples of the Lord Jesus Christ. In your name we pray. Amen. How many of you have heard of the Ion Giller? Anybody? Pretty much what I expected. Actually, I expected maybe a half dozen hands. Here's a story, all right? A very fascinating story. He's a former pastor, Seventh-day Adventist pastor, Desert Valley Church in Arizona. That's a sizable church. A good Adventist pastor, but in a mission, he was a missionary. He was from Australia. An evangelist. He was a departmental leader. But he was always intrigued by healing ministries. So one day he decided to attend a Benny Hinn healing service. And that meeting was radically impacted him, to the point that his daughter, who had been kind of disenfranchised from the church, was born again, and his granddaughter was healed. Now, if you go to a meeting like that and things like that happen, that would leave quite an impression on you, wouldn't it? That's what happened. So he began practicing a healing ministry himself. And he says that in the next few years, he was used to heal about 30 people. And then he received what he calls the gift of prophecy. And so he was able to understand God's messages to his people. On October 22nd, interesting day, 1994, he was at another Hinn's meeting. And now he says, the Lord gave me a baptism of fire, which is very typical Pentecostal language for the baptism of the Spirit, and speaking tongues, etc. He describes it this way: fire rolled through my body for 2.5 hours. I could not focus on the worship, the preaching, nor the healings. I was immersed in fire, lost to everything around me. Pastor Hinn even spoke a word of knowledge about the fire on someone in the congregation. This is what he experienced. He says, I remember trying to walk down the aisle quietly, sobbing, when Pastor Hinn called for those who have been healed or who had fire all through their bodies to come forward. I could scarcely walk. My wife had to hold me up. Now, this is true. There's no reason to disbelieve what he is describing. And this happens to thousands of people in the world every day. You have to understand that there are at least 600 million Pentecostals and Charismatics. 2 years later, in the spring of 1996, at the Airport Vineyard Christian Fellowship, that's the site of the famous Toronto Blessing, I'll explain that in a minute, he was singled out from a crowd of 2,500. These were 2,500 ministers, by the way, as one who had become a prophet of the Lord. The fellow that was in the pulpit said, you are the one.
2,500 ministers. By the way, the Airport Vineyard Christian Fellowship became famous from 94 on. Why? Because that is the place of the Toronto Blessing. That was a fairly evangelical church that one time had a guest speaker, a Pentecostal guest speaker, and people just went just bonkers about everything. And they started rolling on the floor. They had uncontrollable shaking, a holy laughter, quote unquote, barking, chirping, clucking in the spirit, which is very typical behavior in a lot of Pentecostal meetings. Okay? So this was a meeting right there. By the way, just to let you know, there have been three waves in Pentecostalism that are very significant, that helps us frame how that has worked in the last 100 years. This is an amazing phenomenon because Pentecostalism has been with us only for basically 100 years. In the span of Christian history, that's a very short span. And yet, it has had an immense impact in the Christian church. One out of three Christians today is a Pentecostal or charismatic. One out of three. So the first wave is 1901. That's the birth of the Pentecostal movement, the classical Pentecostal movement. Actually took place exactly on January 1 of 1901. And that's a fascinating story I won't get into. There was, speaking in tongues and miracles, giving, and that gave way to about 22 denominations that are called part of the Pentecostal, classical Pentecostal denominations. The Assembly of God, for instance, is one of the, it's the largest, and is one of them. The second wave, however, took place in the spring of 1960. I think it was the spring. Can't quite remember. But it was in Van Nuys, California, with an Episcopal minister. And he's written a book about it called 9 o'clock in the morning. That's the day when he began to speak in tongues as an Episcopal minister, a bishop, all right? So this now is starting to take place in mainline Christian churches. What are those? Mainline Christian churches are Lutheran, Presbyterian, Methodist, Episcopalian, Congregationalist. In other words, the non-evangelical ones. Those are called mainline. Those churches haven't been growing for the last 60 years. For the last 60 years in America, they have been losing membership, all right, from about this same time. But now a number of them, it's called the charismatic renewal, and that a number of them have been experiencing that, and a lot of people are experiencing that. And if there's been any quote-unquote growth, has been thanks to this phenomenon in those mainline churches. The third wave took place in the 80s. That was just 30 years ago. And that's the speaking in tongues again, and the miracles, but now with a new group of people, the evangelicals. By the way, the mainline Christian churches includes the Catholic churches too, in that sense. That's not typically what we can, Catholics are not typically grouped in the mainline churches, but the Catholics also began experiencing this charismatic phenomenon in the 60s. So in the 80s, this begins among the evangelicals. But the evangelicals are much more biblical than the rest of the Christian groups, such as Catholics or mainline churches. Therefore, they have a stronger biblical background. And because of that, they know instinctively, they know that the speaking in tongues is not quite something the Bible teaches should happen in worship services, for instance. And, gibberish and glossolalia, that's not biblical. They know that better than any of the rest of them, right? So what happens in a lot of evangelicals is that doesn't happen in the church, in public. It happens in private. And you'd be astonished, some of the stuff that I read and the circles I function because of scholarship and the academy, you would be astonished to learn how many scholars nowadays are turning charismatic. But they're not doing that in public. It is happening in private. They speak in tongues in their worship services, in their private devotions. But they don't do that in a place like this, for instance.
That's the third wave of the charismatic movements. 100 years, over 600 million adherents. That's astonishing. You know how astonishing that is? This ought to sober us up. The growth rate of the charismatic movement is faster than at the early church in the first century. Now that I got your attention, let's go back to Ian Giller. In September of 96, he attended a house of prayer conference filled with charismatics and charismatic leaders. One of the speakers prophesied that Giller would receive new truth for this hour. End quote. New truth for this hour. What would that be? September 19, the Lord told him, this is a wedding between charismatics and evangelicals. Every wedding is made by a third party. You, Ian Giller, Adventist minister, are the third party. Since early this century, the adversary has focused on keeping the Spirit and the truth separate. These days are over. I am putting the Spirit and the truth together in my church. This is what supposedly God told this prophet who told Giller. I am putting the Spirit and the truth together in my church. The evangelicals with the gospel are to join the charismatics in the Spirit. I seek worshipers who will worship me in spirit and in truth. Go down and announce this marriage to this church, this city, and this nation. Why an Adventist pastor? He gave the prophecy and the church erupted in praise and applause. They thought this was the greatest news that Jesus had. And as he left the meeting, Giller says, the Lord spent 40 minutes giving me specific details about the role He wants the Seventh-day Adventist Church and its leadership to play in the forthcoming marriage. Isn't that interesting? In other words, the Spirit and the truth have been separate, and that's in many ways true. We have to unite this, and we're going to use the Adventists to do that. We're going to use enlightened Adventists to do that. Why? Because the Adventists know about truth. But as soon as they get the Spirit, they're going to get it, and they're going to bridge the gap. That's what's coming. How could a dedicated Seventh-day Adventist pastor be so deceived? Beware, this is not a dummy. This is not an ignoramus. This is not somebody who has sold his soul to Satan. What's happening here is experience overrides just about anything. Unless you determine in your mind that something else will be more real than how you feel in what you feel. Hank Hanegraaff, this is a radio talk show host, you know, a leader in the evangelical community, and this is happening also outside of the church, that they're discovering that there are some problems with this. Christianity is undergoing a paradigm shift of major proportions, shift from faith to feelings, from fact to fantasy, from reason to esoteric revelation. This paradigm shift is what I call the counterfeit revival. Churches on every continent are now inviting their people to experience God in a brand new way. Sardonic laughter, spasmodic jerks, signs and wonders, super apostles and prophets, and people being slain in the Spirit are pointed to as empirical evidence of the power and presence of the Holy Spirit. The form and function of the church is being so radically rearranged that even the secular world has taken note. And notice now, you can start anticipating what the issues will be here in the last days. You find a secular world that doesn't know anything about the Bible, or very little. Or what they know about the Bible is what they have learned in movies like The Da Vinci Code.
All right? Who are they going to believe? Some fire and brimstone Calvinist preacher? Oh, they don't want, they're done with him. Who are they going to believe? They're going to believe some priest in a boring liturgical service in Orthodox Church or Catholic Church? Ah, who needs that? The only people they can possibly believe are people who can show something, who can make you feel something, right? Stay tuned. Shortly after the 1844, there was some fanaticism among the Adventists, but they had to learn a lot, and God allowed some of that to take place without a lot of rebuke. He was just shaping Ellen White at that time, and she was sometimes close to that, but didn't know what to do with it. Now, you got to remember that the Methodists in the 1850s were people who were also prone to a number of charismatic type of... They were very intense about what Wesley taught the witness of the Spirit was. And sometimes they would take it to excess. And of course, Ellen White came from that background, except that she was really deeply steeped in Scripture. But she stood on the sidelines. She was really young, and she didn't get a lot of messages from the Lord about that. Later, she started getting some messages about that. Later, 2, 3, 4, 5 years later. And then much later, she really got some clear messages about it. Here's one of them. Early on, I saw that we should strive at times to be free from unhealthy and unnecessary excitement. I saw that there was a great danger of leaving the Word of God and resting down and trusting in exercise. This is really good insight, okay? I saw that she's 22 years old. She's 22 years old and she's already picking up on the fact that, you know what? There's just not as much Word in this. That probably is not a good thing. So that she says that. I saw that God had moved by His Spirit upon your company. She's writing to a particular case, in some of their exercises and their promptings, but I saw danger ahead. So what is she saying? She's saying that not everything that is exercise and excitement is satanic. She's saying, yeah, I saw God working through some of that, but I saw danger ahead. And the danger ahead has to do with this concept. Leaving the Word of God and resting down and trusting the exercises. The exercises is a 19th century term dealing with the barking and clucking in the spirit, those kinds of things, all right? However, she did also say, much later in her life, when she had a lot more experience and understanding, she said, the Holy Spirit of God alone can create a healthy enthusiasm. So enthusiasm is not evidence of satanic activity. But the Holy Spirit alone can create a healthy enthusiasm. Let God work and let the human agent walk softly before Him, watching, waiting, praying. In other words, you've got to be alert. You've got to be attentive to what's happening here. Looking unto Jesus. You've got to keep your eyes riveted on Him every moment. Led and controlled by the precious Spirit, which is light and life. Here's what happens. It's in the book. I read 4 chapters this morning, and I said, this book is good. I know that sounds terribly self-serving, but to me, you know, I look back and I say, wow, 6 weeks. Anyway, I wish you could read a lot of the details about this. The Adventist Church in the 1890s, as a result of the Righteousness by Faith movement that didn't get to be a movement then, except for a few people like Ellen White and Wagner's and Jones and a few others who really caught on to that. There were revivals in the Adventist Church, particularly in 91 and 93. There was a 95 too.
some good revivals. As a result of that, people started getting more interested in studying the Holy Spirit. Ellen White began to write about the Holy Spirit only for the first time. For the first time, she began to switch the preposition from the Holy Spirit being an it to a he. She didn't even understand that until the mid-90s, 1890s. And so the personal work of the Holy Spirit resulted from that. Ballinger, you've heard of him, who left the church. But at that time, he was very much in the church. He was a key preacher and leader, revivalist in the church. He was used by the General Conference. The General Conference asked him to hold revival meetings all throughout the Americas and even in Europe, in British Isles. And the Holy Ghost movement took place in 1899. Now, there were some excesses, there were some dangers. When you really study that and when you look back and say, some of the things he's saying are a little dangerous here. Most of what he's saying is right on. But there are some things that, I don't know about it. Well, that's what happens when unbalanced minds take a hold of something that is not purely true. And so what happened is that in Indiana, S.S. Davis, and the president and one of the evangelists really got hold of this. He had written a book on it and so forth. And they went further out. They really went out there. Now, this is 1899. This is still 2 years from the official birth of the charismatic movement. Of course, the holiness movement had already been going on in the last part of the 19th century. What's that? The holiness movement is what followed after Wesleyanism. John Fletcher and other theologians who pushed it through the experience part of it really put more emphasis on that. John Wesley never got into those things. John Wesley's theology is quite right on. But others who followed pushed it through a little bit more. There were several expressions. Anyway, the holiness movement really yearned for an experiential, responsive Christianity. So it was in the water already, if you will. You know, it was out there. And Pentecostalism was only a matter of time before that would really break through in an official, classical way, such as speaking in tongues, in the miracles, and the power, and all of that that followed through. Well, the Holy Flesh movement was our charismatic experience in the history of the Adventist Church. And it was so severe that there was a camp meeting in the year 1900 that really went out of hand, and witnesses wrote about it, and they wrote to Ellen White. Ellen White came back from Australia in large part to two major reasons. One is because the church leadership needed to be reorganized, and that's what happened in 1901. But another big factor was this problem. She came back. God said, "You better get back out there," because Pentecostalism was on the verge of taking place in the Adventist Church. And so, anyway, long story short, they cut that down. But some of the things that she said about it: mere noise and shouting are evidence of justification or of the descent of the Holy Spirit, are not evidence. I'm sorry, the word "not" is behind the picture there. Are not evidence of sanctification. Just to make sure, let's check that out. How about that? There it is. Are no evidence of justification, of sanctification rather, which was the emphasis by the Methodists, or of the descent of the Holy Spirit. Excitement is not favorable to growth in grace, to true purity and sanctification of the Spirit. Then she refers to what happened at the camp meeting. The things you have described as taking place in Indiana, the Lord has shown me would take place just before the close of probation. So it's coming.
Every uncouth thing will be demonstrated. There will be shouting with drums, music, and dancing. The senses of rational beings will become so confused that they cannot be trusted to make right decisions. And this is called the moving of the Holy Spirit. The Holy Spirit never reveals itself in such methods, in such a bedlam of noise. This is an invention of Satan to cover up his ingenious methods for making of none effect the pure, sincere, elevating, ennobling, sanctifying truth for this time. A bedlam of noise, noise shocks the senses and perverts that which, if conducted aright, might be a blessing. The powers of satanic agencies blend with the din and noise to have a carnival, and this is termed the Holy Spirit's working. Selected Messages, Volume 2, pages, well, the whole 30s there, but particularly 32, 35, 36 deals with that. So that was stamped out. But the devil has a long memory, and he knows what has worked in the past, and even though he might be on a retreat on a given subject, he knows that given certain situations, he can come back again with that kind of thing. Remember Ellen White saying, "I saw danger ahead." She said that in 1894. And she said that not only in the context of what might have happened in Indiana, but in the context of the end of probation. Now that's more where we live today, okay? The charismatic movement is the fastest growing group in the history of Christianity. Faster than the early church. In 100 years, 600 million adherents. I mean, nothing comes even close to that growth rate. Most of Latin American Christianity today is charismatic. Most of African Christianity today is charismatic. Much of what's happening in Southeast Asia is becoming charismatic. Whatever Christian inroads in India are now on the cusp of being charismatic. Much of what is left of Christianity in the Western world is looking at charismatic tendencies with great favor. Why? For logical reasons. In Europe, religion means old, empty cathedrals that fit 1,000 people but have 6 old ladies come to Mass. Clearly a dead church. So if there's nothing else. They call themselves postmodern and post-religion and post-Christian and all that. In America, much more solidly Protestant, we have much deeper roots than Europe does. We have not been damaged by the Catholicism of hundreds and hundreds of years in Europe. We have, you know, Protestants, you know, the scriptures, that's been a great benefit. But we're finding more and more people that are Christian that do not read the Bible anymore. I find a lot of Adventists that don't read the Bible anymore. And because of that, what happens? When you do not read the Bible, when you do not know God personally at a intellectually stimulating level, you seek for other handles. You know that somehow you need to have a relationship with God, that you need to walk with God, but it becomes a lot easier when you are surrounded by the props that make you feel close to God, even though you may not know Him. I teach church growth, one of the classes I teach at the seminary, one of the failures of the church growth movement was articulated even by none other than Bill Hybels, who has been the prima donna of a lot of pastors, including some Adventist pastors from Willow Creek. Now, there's a lot of good things, a lot of things about Bill Hybels that I respect. He loves the lost a lot more than a lot of Adventists that I know love the lost.
But he's limited in his understanding. He doesn't have some of the basic things that we have enjoyed. He's not part of the remnant church. But he has said that the result of his seeker service concept has brought a lot of secular people to the church. But there is one problem. He took him 20 years to figure it out. What is the problem? They're not changing. They're not changing. In other words, they have a religious veneer now, which before they didn't. But there is no deep transformation. There is no serious walking with God. Now, Bill, I believe in many of these leaders actually do have a serious walk with God, the best they know how. But they have figured, you know, and so they get a little pill of Christianity that makes them feel good, you know, a lot of the singing, a lot of the music, the light weight messages and so forth. But they go home and they remain the same way. Now, you tell me if we are not in danger of the same thing in the Adventist Church today. I taught at Southern. Southern is, of all the 11 colleges, probably considered. I taught at Southern for 14 years. And I was dean of the school religion there. I hired a number of people there. I saw a lot of students there, some of who are here, my former students. And Southern is probably considered the most conservative of all our schools in America. Even at Southern, over 14 years, I taught a class, you know, Life and Teachings of Jesus, so I got a lot of the 18, 19-year-olds. And I remember the first few years, those kids came with a very good basic knowledge of Scripture. They came from solid homes. They understood, they knew the stories of the Bible. I could talk at a different level with them. They caught on. As the years went by, in just that short time, at Southern, the biblical literacy came down. The last couple, 3 years, I saw a lot of kids didn't know. I mean, they barely knew who Moses was. What does that say? Well, it says that they're not reading the Bible. There's not a solid foundation of Scripture. Therefore, when you do not have that, what do you have? You are ripe for the picking. You are ripe to only perceive God sensorily. Again, I said it before and I'll say it again. If I can feel God, why would I need to know Him? Yeouda Full Gospel Church is the largest church in the world. It's in Seoul, Korea. And the amazing thing, these are my own pictures. I went to see it. It was at night. That's the only time I had. And they had a choir practice there and so forth. But every night at 10 o'clock, this place is full. 10,000 people praying every night from 10 to 6 in the morning. Now, there might be a lot of wrong things about it. But how many churches and how many Adventists would be willing to do that, huh? The membership of that church, Paul Yonggi Cho was the founder and the big force behind it. He retired about a few years ago. Now there's a new leader there. But there's a story that I've heard from several sources. I'm not sure. I cannot ascertain that independently. But I've heard similar stories of other cases where I have been able to ascertain that. That a couple of Adventist pastors one time, 20 years, 25 years ago, went to visit him. You know, basically to discuss, I mean, this is an incredibly successful church. You know what the membership is? Over 1 million. That's the membership of the single congregation. Over 1 million. They have 10, 12 services on Sunday. But that's obviously, they can only fit, what, 100,000 people at the most. Or 80,000 people, if everybody, you know, filled that to the max every time. So that's a short percentage compared to a million. Why? Well, what happens is that they have hundreds of small groups. Now, that's the thing that the Spirit of Prophecy recommended, and that's the thing that we find in the New Testament church, which is not happening very well in the Adventist church, but it certainly is happening here, right?
And so they have leaders there, and so that's the growth. That's the growth. Well, these Adventist pastors purportedly asked him, how does that happen? And the report is he took out two books from his library written by Ellen White. The book Evangelism and the book Gospel Workers. And he says, if you guys were to read this, maybe you would find some of the same success. Now that may be true or may not be. It's very possible it is true. That the story is true. Because the principles are there. The principles are there. But of course there's a problem with this. That this is a charismatic church. That's one of the big issues. There's other things that are very good about it. But it's a charismatic church which allows for the draw for the growth. There are three historical developments that permanently changed the nature of Christianity. I want you to think in this way historically. This framing things helps me in my thinking. Here it is. Maybe it helps you too. In the 6th century, the settlement of Papal Rome changed Christianity forever. That's when the papal seat really got established and the power of Rome really got undisputed. It was no longer disputed. It settled. 538, you know. The second major historical development that permanently changed the Christian church was in the 6th century. The birth of the Protestant Reformation. The recovery of sola scriptura. That permanently changed Christianity. But a third development that is equally as strong and big, which most people do not keep in mind, is what happened in the 20th century, the rise of the charismatic movement. That permanently changed Christianity, as I mentioned earlier. And this is the life, this is the world in which we live today. This is the Christian world in which we live today. In terms of the charismatic movement, that movement evolved in America because of the holiness movement of the last second half of the 19th century, which emphasized the emphasis was on sanctification. That's a proper emphasis. Why? Because that is a reaction to the old Calvinist emphasis of forensic justification. Am I talking googly goo to some? Forensic justification, that's what Luther brought about. That said, I'm justified in Christ because He said so, period. Forensic is a legal term. In other words, regardless of how we feel, God has made us right. And Romans 5 tells us all about it. And that was a necessary corrective to the whole understanding from Catholicism to Catholicism to that understanding. However, the Reform movement, that's after Calvin, you know, Calvin sort of built up on Luther and sideline. Anyway, the Reformed churches under Calvin, Calvinism, was so steeped in forensic justification that the only emphasis in salvation was justification. To the point that the Calvinists would go so far as saying that God has predecided whom He was going to choose. That's predestination, right? And the tulip, and some of you who are pastors, you understand some of this stuff better. Anyway, or without further explanation. The point here is that emphasis on sanctification is good, except that in the holiness movement, the tendency was instant sanctification. What's instant sanctification? Instant sanctification is the opposite of what Ellen White says sanctification is. Sanctification, she says, quote unquote, is the work of how? A lifetime. Instant sanctification is what came out of the former Wesleyans in the Nazarenes, who wanted perfection now. And when you really want to be sanctified, and when you want to be just like Jesus now, I mean, I don't want to wait 30 years. I don't want this slow,
this low fire that cooks it deeply. I don't want that. I want the instant microwavable Christianity, right? When you want that, you become subject, immediately subject to all kinds of deceits in the process. Because you are much more vulnerable to wanting to see evidence. Give me some evidence, outside external evidence, and that will make me believe that things are changed. But if you have walked with the Lord any time, you know that change often is slow and is steady. I often say to young people, if you want to be really good in your walk with God, in 5 years, you got to start right now, because it'll take you that long. Now, they don't have that concept, you know, because it's like, you know, when you're young, you know, you can change tomorrow, right? But those of us who have lived a little longer, we know that that's not true. That doesn't happen that way. So the process is slow. Well, this was the emphasis. That led way to the Pentecostal movement of the first century, and the emphasis was no longer on the witness and on responding, on being like Christ. That was a correct emphasis about sanctification. The process was wrong, but the emphasis was right. The emphasis here for the Pentecostals is now power. I want power. That's why I'm impressed by power when people heal people, when people show a manifestation of the Spirit of God, when there is casting out of demons, when there is speaking in tongues. Power. In other words, I want to be impressed. I want God to impress me. Let me tell you, that's where everybody in Christianity is headed. Including Seventh-day Adventists, unless they are really firmly planted here. Why? Because it's a human condition. Even Europeans are going to go for God. You know, Europeans haven't cared about God for 5 generations. Even Europeans are going to go for God if I can touch Him and feel Him and sense Him. Who couldn't? Who wouldn't? That's a very powerful thing. Huh? That emphasis on powers to cast out demons, to do miracles, to feel good, to be triumphant, to feel like you've been close to God. Been close to God. You know, watch TBN. You know? A lot of that has to do with that. Charismatics say that's the reason why we need the Holy Spirit. We need power. Their theology is based on the book of Acts but ignores other teachings of Scripture. That's the flaw. Because they look at Scripture thinly, not deeply. Huh? And there's a great danger. It's almost worse to have a taste of God only than not to know Him at all. Because if you don't know Him at all, He will make responsible for you to finally and eventually face some reality. But if you think you know Him when you don't know Him, you're no longer open to more of God because you already think you have it. Listen to what Jesus said in Matthew 24, "For false Christs and false prophets will arise and will show great signs and wonders." Now you understand this in better context, right? Because he's talking about the last days. So as to mislead, if possible, even the elect. How could that be possible that you can mislead the elect? Have you ever heard the story? It was told through the voice of prophecy years ago about the Adventist missionary in Brazil who had a tragedy. His two boys died. He's a well-educated Adventist doctor. He was so depressed about the death of his boys, he left the practice. It took a while to come back to it. Finally opened the clinic. The first time he opened the clinic, a spiritualist comes to see him, a wonderful man,
I lived in Mount Shasta, where there's a lot of people like that. And they're wonderful people. They're very smooth and gentle and it's eerily deceptive. Anyway, wonderful man who invited him to one of his spiritualist meetings. Now, the Adventist doctor immediately picked it up and says, well, this is not good. But he invited him after the Adventist doctor invited him to a series of Adventist meetings based on prophecy. So he says, I'll go to yours if you come to mine. One time. He shared that with his wife, and his wife said, don't even dare. That's the devil behind that. You know that. Oh, yeah, honey, but you know, he will come to our meetings if I go there one time. Well, so he decides to go. He goes in late, he sits in the back, you know, he wants to be unnoticed, but so he can report to the man that, you know, he was there so he can come to the evangelistic meetings. Halfway through this lecture, his two boys come bounding down the center aisle to meet him. And he's watching this, and he can't believe it. And his mind is saying, I know these are not my boys. But his heart is melted. And he visits with them. And daddy, and we'll see you tomorrow. He tells his wife, and the wife says, you know those are not our boys. I know. But you should have been there. It was so wonderful to talk with him, to visit with him. I miss him so much. Second night, he was there. Third night, he was there. Fourth night, he was there. To make a long story short, the guy was totally into this. He knew, intellectually, he knew he was buying a lie. So he asked for an audience to meet with a head honcho in that whole region, the spiritualists in that area in Brazil, to meet with him. And he had only one question. How do you plan to do this? How do you plan to deceive the whole world? And the guy said, you know, by the way, he knew the doctor well. He knew everything about his family. Of course, they had never met before. And he said to him, well, if I tell you, you cannot share that with anybody. And if you do, you will die in 3 days. That's as serious as it gets. The man says, tell me, I need to know. He tells him, goes home, wants to tell his wife. And she says, don't tell me. Please do not tell me, because you're messing with Satan. Satan is behind this power. That's, you know, he didn't say 3 days just as an innate threat. It probably will happen. Don't tell me. Says, I know, but I'm already, you know, he felt really totally like I'm on the other side already. I'm lost already. So he tells her. Sure enough, 3 days later, he dies. He has an accident and dies. Now, how could that happen with an intelligent Seventh-day Adventist who knows clearly the teaching of the Bible regarding the state of the dead? Because experience can be immensely powerful. And I'm not going to tell you what he said. Not because I'm going to die or you're going to die. That was not part of the deal. But you'll figure it out. What is to come? The Protestants of the United States will be foremost in stretching their hands across the Gulf to grasp the hand of spiritualism. They will reach over the abyss to clasp hands with the Roman power. And under the influence of the threefold union, this country will follow in the steps of Rome in trampling on the rights of conscience. I'm reading from The Great Controversy, 588. As spiritualism more closely imitates the nominal Christianity of the day,
It has greater power to deceive and ensnare. Through the agency of spiritualism, miracles will be wrought, the sick will be healed, and many undeniable wonders will be performed. That's where we're headed, okay? And it will be so powerful that it will be impossible to cast that aside. That's why Jesus says, you know, if they say to you, Jesus is in the desert, don't go to see Him, because if you do, you're going to see Him. You're going to think it is me, but it's not me. Papists, Protestants, and worldlings will alike accept the form of godliness without the power. The power of God, the power of the Spirit. And they will see in this union a grand movement for the conversion of the world and the ushering in of the long-expected millennium. The millennium in the 19th century concept of the millennium, which is absolute peace, is heaven on earth. Heaven in America, that's what it was really in the 1840s. Peace and prosperity, which the Apostle Paul recalls in 1 Thessalonians chapter 5, says when they say that, boom, the whole thing is over. So this is how I grafted it. Protestantism, Romanism, and spiritualism. This is going to be the triumvirate of the end. What you have is a false prophet, the beast, and the dragon. That's what Revelation clearly describes. Listen to this carefully. In Revelation 16, I saw coming out of the mouth of the dragon, this is the unholy trinity, out of the mouth of the dragon, and out of the mouth of the beast, and out of the mouth of the false prophet, three unclean spirits like frogs, for they are spirits of demons, performing signs which go out into the kings of the whole world to gather them together for the war of the great day of God, the Almighty. So, out of the mouth off, you notice that is three times mentioned for emphasis. What is the biggest thing out of your mouth? We do several things with our mouth. But the most distinctive thing out of our mouth is speech. So what we're talking about is the voice of Scripture. That has been traditionally what Protestantism has stood for. The voice of Scripture. The voice of authority is what Romanism has stood for. And the voice of deception is what spiritualism has stood for. However, when the voice of Scripture becomes this metamorphs to false prophet, what you have is a false scripture, a false interpretation of Scripture, right? This is much better here. Let me see if I can share some of that here in the chapter Babylon Rising. I'm going to read just a couple pages here, so be patient with me, but this is better said than what I could say. We find in Revelation 16 that everything at the end will culminate in the battle called Armageddon. But what precedes the battle is just as important to understand as the battle itself. And the sixth angel poured out his bowl upon the great river of Euphrates, and the water was dried up that they might be prepared for the kings of the east. Jesus, the King of Kings, is coming, and the political support given to his opposing beast power is coming to a low ebb, symbolized by the drying of the Euphrates. In 539 BC, when the head of the Medo-Persian army, Cyrus, dried the Euphrates, the life source of the city of Babylon, he was able to take over the city. Satan knows history, and he knows it is now or never. Now follow me carefully here. Revelation 12 shows Satan's failed attempts to overcome the enemy. He failed to persuade most angels in heaven to turn against their maker, verses 7 to 9. Next, he fails to destroy the Messiah, in spite of the fact that the kingdom ruling the world at the time was Rome, firmly under his control, verse 4. Then he failed to drown the woman, God's faithful people, during the 1260 years of apostasy with the, quote, river of coercion he poured out of his mouth.

with which he can promote his substitute Sabbath to the world. However, and follow this carefully, the entire demonic religious political structure needed to stamp out the very elect. That's what Jesus said, right? It is not in place until we come to chapter 16. In chapter 13, the pieces are there, but it is not one amalgamated solid unit yet. Not until chapter 16. However, the time is finally come for the dragon, that old serpent called the devil and Satan, along with his reliable sidekick, the beast, to do something big. And nothing is bigger than plain God. See, in chapter 13, that's not quite happening yet. In chapter 16, it is. And I saw coming out of the mouth of the dragon, we just read it, the prince of this world. Now sees he finally has everything in place to be king of this world. Not just a prince anymore, but total domination. The waiting is over. The demonic trinity has finally become one, just as God is one. That's what this trinity is about. Am I going too fast? Okay. Who is this unholy trinity, the dragon and Satan, particularly through his miraculous powers or spiritualism? The beast, of course, is the papal institution. The false prophet is apostate Protestantism. And then I quote what we quoted from Ellen White regarding the three uniting. When this triad showed up before as the dragon, the sea beast, and the lamb-like beast, they were not as much in sync as we see them now to be in Revelation 16. In Revelation 12, the dragon's mouth was ready to devour the child, when in Revelation 13, the beast's mouth utters blasphemies, and the lamb-like beast used its mouth to speak like a dragon. But in Revelation 16, what came out of each of their mouths was identical, for the first time. Spirits of demons like frogs. Now let's study that for a moment. What are this? What is this, frogs? The frogs remind us of the second plague of ancient Egypt as God sought to deliver his people from bondage and teach the Egyptians the inadequacy of their own gods. A Jewish legend tells of how Egyptian magicians were able to bring forth frogs with the help of demons. That's the context in the story of Exodus. The Egyptian goddess Higit was symbolized by a frog. She was supposed to be a goddess of fertility. Exodus 8 tells us that, as a result of the plague, frogs were even in their houses throughout the land of Egypt. No doubt there was religious irony in the fact that the goddess of fertility was seen preventing fertility by occupying beds and bedrooms throughout Egypt. Thoughtful Egyptians couldn't have missed the point. Satan had been able to copy the miracles done by Moses, such as turning sticks into snakes and water into blood. But frogs were the last of Satan's miracles, the maximum extent of his miraculous abilities. And Exodus says that the Lord destroyed all these frogs. Why would Satan want frogs again, since he failed memorably with that stratagem once before? My guess, it's because he cannot let go of that earlier defeat in Egypt. Remember I said Satan has a long memory. The frogs of Revelation 16 are symbolic. He wants a second chance. And he believes he can make it this time. And since in the ancient Egyptian spiritualism, frogs represented fertility, he will use his unholy offspring to go head-to-head with God's remnant, the children of the woman. You see the parallels? His children against God's children. But here's an interesting common denominator. The frogs come out of the dragon's mouth, the beast's mouth, the false prophet's mouth. The most identifiable characteristic coming out of anyone's mouth is speech. In ancient times, frogs were symbols of deceptive spirits because of their loud but meaningless croaking. And the Jews, of the first century, came to associate frogs with charlatans and demonic water spirits. What do we have here?
We

0: have an unholy alliance between spiritualists, Romanists, and apostate Protestants, the objective of which is to deceive the leaders of the whole world by means of signs or wonders, even miracles of bringing fire down from heaven such as Elijah did. But how could three such disparate religious groups ever come together? I mean, think about this. How could Baptists associate with spiritualists? How could Orthodox associate with charismatics? Certainly not through theology. Their common denominator is not doctrine, but miraculous speech. False speech, glossolalia in false prophesying. And the fire from heaven is the supposed Holy Ghost fire. That's what's coming. Satan will seek to reverse God's act at the Tower of Babel. He has a long memory. He is peeved. He was soundly defeated. And he's saying, okay, so you split us up by creating different languages? I'm going to get it back together. I'm going to get that one language together. But it's going to be my language, and everybody's going to be speaking it. I'm working slowly to get that back together. How will we know the true from the false Holy Spirit revival then? Now, we're well aware of false speech in the case of glossolalia, you know. But there's a lot more subtle stuff. Listen to what Jesus said. Many will say to me on that day, Lord, Lord, did we not prophesy in your name? And in your name cast out demons? And in your name perform many miracles? Then I will declare to them, I never knew you. Depart from me who practice lawlessness.
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5: Hello, friends. Would you like to hear an amazing fact? Since the inception of NASA, the United States has spent nearly $650 billion on our space program. Tragically, millions of those dollars were wasted because of little mistakes. On July 22nd, for example, 1962, Mariner 1 launched from Cape Canaveral. Its mission was to reach Venus and maintain contact with mission control for about 25,000 hours, which was 100 times longer than the previous Ranger probes to the moon. However, about 5 minutes into the mission, the command was given for the vehicle to self-destruct. The $18 million Atlas rocket had malfunctioned because of the single missing hyphen in a computer program. Yes, a missing dash ended up costing what would today be $183 million. Far more tragic, on January 28, 1986, the Space Shuttle Challenger exploded 73 seconds after liftoff, killing 7 crew members and traumatizing the nation. The $3.2 billion shuttle and 7 lives were lost because of a $2 O-ring seal that had not been tested. Neglecting little things can have catastrophic consequences. You know, Jesus made this clear that little things can make a big difference. He told us that very hairs of our head are numbered. He said that a sparrow does not fall without the notice of your heavenly Father. And he said that not even a jot or a tittle would pass from his word till all is fulfilled. Let me read that to you, friends. It's in Matthew chapter 5, verse 17 through 19. Do not think to say that I've come to destroy the law or the prophets. I did not come to destroy, but to fulfill. For assuredly I say to you, till heaven and earth pass away, one jot or one tittle will by no means pass from the law till all is fulfilled. Whoever therefore breaks one of the least of these commandments and teaches men so, he will be called least in the kingdom of heaven. But whoever does and teaches them shall be called great in the kingdom of heaven. And you can see here Jesus was making a case for not only the enduring nature of his law, but he said, not even a jot or tittle. That would be the equivalent in English of saying the dot on an I or the crossing of a T. Something like a little hyphen or a dash in a programming code. It's very small. You wouldn't think it would make a big difference. But Jesus says, not a word is to fail. Heaven and earth will pass away first. Some people say that, you know, after Jesus came, that he did away with the law. Jesus said, whoever teaches others that even the least of these commandments has been done away, he will be called least in the kingdom of heaven. Of course, Christ is talking about the Ten Commandments, the moral law, not the ceremonial or the sacrificial law. 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I am Doug Batchelor. 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And keep a pencil handy, because during the program, we often have free resources we make available depending on the various nature of the questions that come in, and we'll be sharing those with you as well. All right. Also want to welcome those who are not only watching on television. You know, if you don't know, friends, we're streaming live. 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And we're going to go to the phones now and talk to Jerry. Jerry, who is calling from Texas. You're on the air, Jerry, with Bible Answers Live.
6: Hey, Pastor, but Doug, good evening to you.
5: Good evening.
6: My question refers to Matthew 27, verses 51 to 52. And this relates to the night, the last day of Christ on earth. A great earthquake happened, and the curtain in the most holy place was torn asunder from top to bottom, and many graves of the saints were open. And upon his resurrection, these saints arose, showing Jesus had power over the grave. Now, there is a Bible commenter that said that some of these people, I want to get your take on it, that were after creation, pre-flood, and then, of course, post-flood, that they may have been some of the characters that God chose to raise up as the first fruits of his wave sheet, you know?
5: Uh-huh.
6: And I just wanted to get your take on that because it was powerful.
5: All right. Well, let's just make it clear. We're talking, of course, about Matthew chapter 27. And this is saying when Jesus died on the cross, there was a great earthquake. Following the earthquake, some of the tombs, and it's not a universal resurrection. It says around Jerusalem were opened. It says because they end up going into the holy city. They don't rise from the dead right during the earthquake. It says after his resurrection, they went into the holy city. In other words, they waited until he rose. Then they rose. They went into the holy city and appeared to many. Now, it's vague how many is many. You know, if five people are resurrected, we'd say that's many because it doesn't happen very often. It may have been 20. It may have been 40. We don't know. It wasn't a universal resurrection. Who were they? The Bible doesn't say. And you notice this is not mentioned by Mark, Luke, or John. But it is mentioned by Matthew, who did a very careful accounting, that there was a small group of saints. When I say small group, there was many around Jerusalem, but small compared to the universal group that will be raised someday. And they were taken like a wave sheaf. Now, these are faithful that live probably in the proximity of Jerusalem. We can only speculate. You know, it may have been people like Isaiah that was killed in Jerusalem for his faith. We know it wasn't David because Peter tells us in Acts chapter 2, 40 days after the resurrection, he said, "Let me speak to you freely of the patriarch David, that he is dead and buried, and his grave is with us, and he has not ascended to heaven." So Peter is extremely clear that David was not in that number. But there was a special group that Jesus rose to take to heaven as sort of a first fruits trophy. And don't know what their names were, but it's going to be exciting to find out. Thank you, Jerry. Hope that helps a little bit. Talking next to Anthony, calling from New York. Anthony, you're on the air with Bible Answers Live.
7: I find that sometimes I ask questions and then I listen to your sermon and you answer the question in one of your sermons. But I'll keep asking anyway.
5: Okay.
7: My question has to do with Revelation chapter 21, verse 22. And it says, "And I saw no temple therein, for the Lord God Almighty and the Lamb are the temple of it." And so with the understanding of what it says in chapter 8, verses 1 through 5, where it talks about the pattern, the heavenly pattern that Moses was shown on the mountain, I guess, you know, we understand that there's a heavenly sanctuary that there was an earthly pattern of. And so I guess I want to know is how is Jesus, or you know, God the Father and God the Son, the temple in the New Jerusalem?
5: Yeah, good question. Let's talk about it. First of all, there is a temple in heaven. It's there right now. The Bible's very clear. The earthly temple was built and patterned after the heavenly temple. And Jesus ministers, the New Testament tells us, as our high priest in that temple. And the temple of God, of course, is a dwelling place of God. Now, there's something different about the sanctuary now than there would be in the future. The earthly sanctuary was all about dealing with sin. It had, you know, the first thing you saw was an altar when you came in, where the sacrifice was killed, bled, then burned, and then there was washing and blood was brought into the holy place. That was all part of the process of salvation and forgiveness. When we get to heaven, there's no longer a need for continuing forgiveness from sin. We're all purified from sin at that point. So why is it saying then that Jesus is the temple? Well, Jesus compares himself to the temple several times in his ministry, and the apostles do. Jesus said, "Destroy this temple that is made with hands, and in 3 days I will make one without hands." They accused him of that at his trial, and also he did say it in the Gospel of John. He said, I will raise it up in 3 days. And they said, this temple's taken 46 years to restore. You're going to raise it up in 3 days? He spoke of his body. And so we are called living stones. Christ is a cornerstone. We are called the body of Christ. And so I think it's telling us there in Revelation chapter 21 that God is our dwelling place. And in that sense, Jesus is the temple. Jesus is not going to turn into an edifice in heaven, but it's one of the names for Christ. He is a temple. Thank you. I hope that makes sense, Anthony. By the way, we do have a lesson on the sanctuary. We'll send you or anyone who wants to know more about it a free copy, and it's called God Drew the Plan. God Drew the Plan, and just call the number 800-835-6747, and we'll share that with you. All right, we're talking to Brittany in California. Brittany, you are on the air with Bible Answers Live.
8: Hey.
5: Thanks for calling. And your question?
8: Yeah, my question is, does 1 Kings have to deal with our current government and how this world nowadays has become definitely a little more warped in their thinking and judgment?
5: When you say 1 Kings, you mean the book of 1 Kings?
8: Yeah.
5: What? Because 1 Kings is kind of all over the map with different kings in different situations. Was there a particular story? Because, you know, we don't have a monarchy in America anyway.
8: Things like Ahab and Jezebel and their idolatry or other evil kings.
5: Yes. Yeah, thank you. That makes more sense, Brittany. Now I think I know where you're coming from. Yeah, there was a time during the time of Elijah where God's people had kind of drifted into great apostasy, and you'll notice that the history of Israel is very similar to the history of the church. The history of Israel in the Old Testament it's similar to what's happened to the history of the church in the New Testament. In the Old Testament, the northern kingdom kind of went into apostasy, and they got involved in idolatry, and the southern kingdom tried to remain true and stick to the word and maintain the ordinances of the Lord with the priests of the Lord. So you had the one group that was compromised, and that's what's happened to the church. You know, you've got a large Catholic Orthodox church that's gotten into idolatry, and you might say 10 tribes are there. But then you have the Protestants that are trying to stick a little more to the fundamentals of the Bible. And so you'll actually see among spiritual Israel, some of the same history has been acted out. Unfortunately, in the Old Testament, there was a unity during the time of Ahab and Jehoshaphat. They started to join forces in a few battles, and it turned into a disaster. Revelation tells us that these powers of Protestantism and Catholicism are going to unite with the beast power in persecuting God's people. And so are we seeing these days lived out again? Yes, in many ways. For anyone that wants to know more about this, you can look at our free lesson. We'll send it to you. It's called America in Prophecy. Once again, call that number, 800-835-6747, and ask for the free study guide on America in Prophecy. Thank you, Brittany. Going to go and talk to Debbie in Canada. Debbie, you're on the air with Bible Answers Live.
9: Hi, Pastor Doug. How are you?
5: Doing great. Thank you for calling.
9: Okay, I have a question. In Genesis 1, it says, in the beginning, God made heaven and earth, and the earth was without form and void, and darkness was upon the face of the deep. And the Spirit of God moved upon the face of the waters. Does that mean there was water here? And how could that be if everything was void?
5: Well, when it says void, the word void doesn't mean there's nothing. Void means that things are in a chaotic state. And there was probably vapor all over the planet, clouds. And it was in this chaotic state, because then what God does is he begins to separate the waters below from the waters above, kind of like when you got a foggy day and the fog lifts and you see clouds above and things clear up. So I believe there was water here. There was rock here. You know, God came to this mass, and that was here in chaos. Everything was in confusion, and he brought order to it. So it's interesting, you know, just while you're thinking about it, where it says the Spirit of God moved upon the face of the waters. You've got the Holy Spirit there talking about waters. You go to the last verses in the Bible, and it says, and the Spirit and the bride says, come, and whoever's athirst, let him come and take the waters of life freely. So again, at the end of the Bible, you got the Spirit and the waters again, which I always thought was intriguing. Hey, thank you, Debbie. We appreciate your call and your question tonight. All right, we're going to talk next to Carlos, calling from Florida. Carlos, you're on the air with Bible Answers Live.
10: Good evening, Pastor Doug.
5: Evening. How can we help tonight?
10: So the question is, in the 2300-day prophecy of Daniel, is there any way, without going to an outside source to confirm the starting date, the 457 BC date, you know, the command to rebuild Jerusalem?
5: Yes. Well, and for our friends that are listening, Carlos is asking about one of the most important prophetic dates in the Bible, and it needs to be established because you've got two major prophecies that hinge on this. The prophecy in Daniel chapter 8, where it says 2,300 days, then the sanctuary will be cleansed, but Daniel faints before the angel can tell him when that prophecy begins. In Daniel 9, the angel Gabriel returns, and he says, I've come to give you understanding, meaning for the first prophecy, but he even expands it because Daniel was praying, when's the Messiah going to come? So then the angel gives Daniel what we call the 490-year prophecy, telling when the Messiah would be anointed, about this 1 week of ministry, how he would die in the midst of that seven-year period. So both visions has one starting date, and the starting date given by the angel is from the going forth of the commandment to restore and build Jerusalem. Now, there were three commandments that kind of came in stages. The last final permission was given by Artaxerxes, and it was in the year 457. You find this in Ezra chapter 7, actually has the decree. So if you're wondering which decree it was, it would certainly be the one that the prophet highlights. Ezra, and he must have known what that all meant. And also, history supports that. Now, there are some historians that contend that, you know, they're kind of quibbling over 6 months. But, 457 is the right date. I hope that helps. And, you know, you have to just research that. Go to Ezra 7 or look in Encyclopedia Britannica or some other historical resources, and you'll find that. Thank you. All right. And we're going to talk with Junith, who's calling from Nevada. Junith? You're on the air with Bible Answers Live.
11: Hello. Blessed evening, Pastor Doug. Can you hear me loud and clear?
5: I do.
11: Okay, my dear. I have a question on the context of that archangel in 1 Thessalonians 4, verse 16.
5: Okay.
11: It says, you're going to hear the shout of the Lord as he descends from the eastern skies. And then you're going to hear also the sound of the archangel.
5: Right.
11: My question is, who is this archangel? Is this Archangel Michael who is trying to personify Jesus? Or are they both? You can see them at the same time.
5: Yeah, that's a good question because it kind of gives you the answer right there. The word archangel is only found twice in the Bible, once in the book of Jude, verse 9, and here in 1 Thessalonians chapter 4. It says, the Lord himself shall descend from heaven with a shout, with the voice of the archangel. The Lord with the voice. And the word archangel means highest or chief. Angel means messenger. The Lord is coming with the voice of the greatest messenger. You know, there's a sermon that I preached, maybe 3 weeks ago. If you go to the Doug Batchelor YouTubes or Facebook, and you go back about 3 weeks, you'll see I just did a message on who is Michael the Archangel. And if you take a look at that, Junith, I think you'll be blessed by it. And there's a free book we'll be happy to send you. All you have to do is call and ask for it. Who is Michael the Archangel? Goes along with the message I go into a lot of depth too. So hopefully that'll help a little bit. All right, talking to Brian. Brian is calling from Washington. You're on the air, Brian.
12: Hello, Pastor Doug.
5: Hi.
12: My question is, what was the first marriage in the Bible? The reason I ask that is, how did we develop into the marriage ceremony and all the legalities and everything based if the two become one flesh?
5: Good question. Let me see if I can do my best to answer that for you. The first marriage was performed by God. And as far as I know, the only marriage performed by God was Adam and Eve. God performed one funeral, too, and that was the funeral of Moses. It says God buried him. And God married Adam and Eve. And, you know, when the earth was sparsely populated, marriages were, you know, pretty small affairs, but it was always something that was done as a sacred commitment and a covenant because, you know, even at the beginning, God said a man will leave his father and mother and cleave to his wife. This is a permanent covenant to establish this family unit with a mother and a father, which is God's ideal. As time went on, because, you know, sometimes people were making contracts with wives or someone might get married and not know that this person was married, and they wanted everybody in the community to know these two have made a covenant. It was something to be celebrated. It was also something to be advertised so that other men and women would know these individuals are off the market, so to speak. They've made a covenant, and they're married. And marriage doesn't have to be in a church to be legal. To be legal, it's a covenant performed before witnesses. And for Christian, I don't know why you wouldn't want it to be done where it would also include a covenant done in the presence of God. And so that's why many Christians, they have their marriages in a church. It's a sacred ceremony. But hopefully that helps. We do have a book that talks about marriage, divorce, and remarriage, but it does address the function of marriage. I always thought it was interesting when a wife was chosen for Isaac. It says, when Isaac saw Rebekah, it says, he took her to his mother's tent and she became his wife. It's pretty, they were nomads, and I guess it was a pretty private occasion. But you also notice Jacob, when he got married, it was a 7-day celebration. And so and when Samson got married, again, a 7-day celebration, it was a much bigger event. Of course, Jesus' first miracle was at a wedding. All right, we're going to see here, talking to Anthony in Michigan. Let's see if we can address your question. Anthony, you're on the air with Bible Answers Live.
13: Hi, Pastor Doug.
5: Hi.
13: In different parts of the Bible, it gives different examples of, like, self-defense and then, like, examples of self-control, of giving in to somebody striking you and then wanting to respond. And Jesus, when he was arrested, he didn't try to resist
5: right
13: any of that. There's, like, times where it seems okay and there's times where it seems not. And I'm wondering if there's, like, any resources or guides or verses or stories you might know that might give me a more clear understanding.
5: Well, you know, when Jesus talked about if someone strikes you on, you know, the right side, offer him the other also, he is talking about as a Christian in settling disputes. He wasn't talking about someone pulling a knife on you or attacking your family. You know, Christ also said in Mark 3:27, no one can enter a strong man's house and plunder his goods unless he binds the strong man. In other words, if that strong man is not stopped, he will stop the intruder. And Jesus said, and then you got, again, Christ says in Luke 11:21, when a strong man fully armed guards his own place, his goods are in peace. So it's a law of life that your persons and property can be protected. And, you know, if someone threatens your family with physical force and you're able to defend them, I think it's what you call a self-evident truth. You should. No Christian, anybody wants to ever resort to violence. But you got, of course, you know, God did use people in the Bible like David and Samson and others that, you know, he inspired with supernatural strength and skill to defend and even to deliver his people from their enemies. So there's no moral dilemma in doing that. I think that, you know, Christians, if you're involved in a war, should do their best to find positions where they can be supportive in a humanitarian way as opposed to taking human life. And some of you have all heard the story of, like, Desmond Doss, that wanted to be a non-combatant in World War II. He said, I'm going to be a conscientious supporter. And he said, I will support, but I'm not going to take up a gun. I'll try and heal and support my troops, which he ended up getting the Medal of Honor for doing that. But he said, I'm not going to take up a gun and try and take another life. So you know, he said, I'll let other people do that. I'm not going to do it. Good question. I hope that helps a little bit, Anthony. Don't have a resource particularly on that. I think I do have a sermon online called Does God Believe in War? And that sort of answers some of those questions. We're going to take in some questions real quick that you've emailed to us. Martha from Zambia asks, was Moses part of the captives that ascended with Jesus at his resurrection? This is speaking of in Matthew chapter 27. And I would say there's no record that Moses was at that time. Evidently, Moses was raised by Michael the archangel. You can read this in the book of Jude, verse 9. And the devil didn't want to let Moses go, and there was an argument. And Michael says, the Lord rebuke thee. And Michael resurrects Moses. Moses then appears in the New Testament to Jesus on the Mount of Transfiguration. Moses is there with Elijah. So before Christ died on the cross, Moses was already in heaven. He was probably not, or evidently not, in that group that was resurrected there around the scenes of the crucifixion. And let me see here. Is it necessary that a person is baptized and filled with the Spirit to enter God's kingdom? Yeah, Bible says, unless you're born of the water and the Spirit, you cannot enter the kingdom of heaven. But there'll be people in heaven that were not baptized because they could not be, or it was before the age of John the Baptist's baptism. All right, friends, we're out of time for everybody. God bless.
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1: With SRN News, I'm Bob Agnew in Washington. The defeat of Kentucky GOP Congressman Thomas Massie in this week's primaries pointed to the political power of an endorsement from President Trump, who backed Massie's opponents. And on the Salem News program this week on Capitol Hill with Tony Perkins, House Speaker Mike Johnson added that it also hurt Massie that he was an obstructionist to the Trump legislative agenda.
2: He's been critical of me over the years, but look, he ran his race. I didn't get involved in it, but we need people who are going to help us do that and not obstruct. And so when you vote with the Democrats every single time, obviously you work against that agenda. And I think, look, his constituents made the decision, not anyone else. And this is the beauty of our system. You know, we have to all go back. We're accountable every 2 years in the House to the people who send us here. And if they choose another route, then that's what they do. And that's what happened.
1: Speaker Johnson's full interview will be heard when This Week on Capitol Hill's broadcast beginning at 10 a.m. Eastern Time Saturday on the Salem News Channel. Breaking news today here in Washington as Tulsi Gabbard has resigned from the Trump administration. More details from correspondent Bernie Bennett.
3: Gabbard is resigning from her post as Director of National Intelligence to support her husband through his battle with, quote, an extremely rare form of bone cancer. Gabbard notified President Trump during a meeting in the Oval Office Friday. Her last day as ODNI is expected to be June 30th. In her formal resignation letter, Gabbard says she is, quote, deeply grateful for the trust you placed in me and for the opportunity to lead the Office of the Director of the National Intelligence for the last year and a half. She said she has, quote, made significant progress at the ODNI, advancing unprecedented transparency and restoring integrity to the intelligence community. Bernie Bennett, Washington.
1: President Trump has surprised NATO allies by deploying an additional 5,000 U.S. troops to Poland. That comes after weeks of suggesting the U.S. would reduce its deployments in Europe. On Wall Street, things are booming. The Dow right now up by 515 points. NASDAQ is up 279. This is SRN News. Is America facing a pastor shortage?
4: According to several reports, fewer and fewer men are entering the clergy these days. Master of Divinity enrollment is down 14% in the past 5 years, and amongst black Protestant denominations, it has fallen 31%. And while new polls indicate that pastors have largely recovered from the trials of the pandemic, big percentages of them say they still consider quitting the profession altogether. Some churches have closed or consolidated for lack of a pastor. Michael Harrington reporting.
1: Students at a growing number of colleges and universities are seeking to cancel commencement speakers with whom they disagree politically. Morton Shapiro, former president of Northwestern University, was scheduled to speak at Georgetown University Law Center's graduation this month, but he pulled out under pressure when students protested his support for Israel, citing what they described as his controversial Zionist and harmful opinions. This is SRN News. Europeans are being told to expect oil and gas prices to remain above what they were before the Iran war for at least until the end of next year. And the European Union's Economy Commissioner also says higher energy prices are primarily responsible for driving inflation higher in that part of the world. Legendary NASCAR driver Kyle Busch has passed away at age 41.
5: Other drivers have been reacting with shock on social media. Busch is a two-time Cup Series champion who won more races than anyone across NASCAR's three national series. He'd reportedly been struggling with a sinus cold and on May 10th radioed his crew at Watkins Glen to request a doctor meet him after the race. He went on to win the Truck Series at Dover Speedway on May 15th. His family, Richard Childress Racing, and NASCAR issued a joint statement on his death, saying our entire NASCAR family is heartbroken by the loss. I'm Jennifer King.
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6: 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Today we talk about our number one killer, a disease like no other that is spreading worldwide. What is it? And more importantly, how can we protect ourselves and our family from its deadly grasp? Dr. Hans Diehl, CHIP founder, is here with us today with some very, very good news. Dr. Diehl, what do we need to know?
7: Well, let me give you first the bad news.
8: Okay.
7: Let me describe what's happening, okay, yes. In this world of this number one killer disease. Listen, for 30 to 60 years, we fed him totally unaware. Mm. For 30 to 60 years, he grew into full stature, and we were totally unaware. Mm. And then suddenly, without warning, he attacked us, he ambushed us, and the first sign of his presence was also his very last sign, as we heard the drifting away voice of the emergency room physician saying, "Oh no, another fatal heart attack."
8: Oh.
7: Listen, at 1:30 p.m. on June 13, he was working on some voiceovers in the NBC studio for an upcoming program when he collapsed. They rushed him to the Sibley Memorial Hospital in Washington, and at 2:20, less than an hour later, he was pronounced dead.
8: Mm.
7: Dead, Tim Russert.
8: Yes, yes.
7: Dead at 58. Do you remember Tim Russert?
9: Yes, he was a bureau chief at one of our major news places, right?
7: Right, right, right. He was the Washington bureau chief and the moderator of Meet the Press. Mm. He also, for years, was probably the best and most influential journalist in Washington, D.C. And also, in 2008, Time magazine named him one of the most 100 influential people in the world.
8: Yes, yes.
7: And yet, he was gone. And just think about this. Only 2 months earlier, Tim Russert had passed his stress test with flying colors. His cholesterol and blood pressure had been controlled with some medication, but his doctor was very confident he was in good shape. And then Dr. Michael Newman, after the death, said cholesterol plaque had ruptured in an artery, causing sudden coronary thrombosis, which is a clogging up, a plugging up of the artery. That's heart disease. A prominent killer, a stealthy killer, an insidious killer, heart disease.
9: It sounds like Tim Russert, like so many people today, were basically time bombs waiting to go off. The doctor says you're fine, everything seems to be stable, but unseen were some real problems that, like you say, could erupt. And that erupting is what kills us, right?
7: That's right. But you know, there were some warning signs, really, because you know, he was already taking medications for his blood pressure, which increases, of course, the development of heart disease. And number two, he was on certain cholesterol-lowering drugs. So apparently there was an indicator there, even though he passed the treadmill test.
9: That's very important, Dr. Deal, because a lot of people say, okay, my medicines have it under control. I'm now fine. Mm. My numbers are down because of the statins I'm taking. My blood pressure is under control because of the medicines I'm taking. So I'm fine. But those are, like you say, are indicators that you are not fine. Am I on the right track here?
7: When it comes to primary prevention, that is to say, you've had no heart disease before. Mm-hmm. You may have high blood pressure. You may have cholesterol, but you have not had heart disease. Then your physician says, well, I'd like to have your cholesterol further down. I'll put you on some statin medication. You take the medication. And listen to this, Charles. There is absolutely no indication that when you take statin drugs for the prevention of heart disease, remember, you haven't had a heart disease,
8: right, right.
7: You haven't had a heart attack yet.
8: Right, right.
7: So when you take this for the prevention of heart disease, there is no indication that even though the statin drugs lower the cholesterol, that translates into clinical benefits. That's very, very disturbing.
8: It is.
7: And we need to talk about that some other time.
8: Yes.
7: The scientific data says the benefit, if there's any benefit at all, is very, very small. That the lowering of cholesterol with drugs, not with diet, but with drugs, can translate into preventing the heart disease. Bingo.
9: Oh, my. So here was Tim Russert. Everything was fine. The numbers were under control. Everything was okay. And the doctor says, you're good to go. And then, bang, he's a dead man.
7: That's right. You see, he did not understand the underlying disease process of heart disease, which is, as you know, atherosclerosis, hardening and narrowing of the arteries. And that is directly related to the amount of saturated fat in our diet, the amount of trans fats, these are hardened oils, and the amount of cholesterol that we ingest. And so when they opened up, when they did the autopsy, they found that with Tim Russert, the coronary arteries had narrowed even though he passed the treadmill test, and the artery had become blocked by a blood clot, which happens oftentimes when you have a narrowing of the arteries. I mean, look at the narrowing aspect, the plaque, as we call it.
8: Yes.
7: Then you usually find their cholesterol, you find certain fats, and you find calcium, which cause a hardening of the arteries, and they can no longer expand and contract as they're supposed to do with every heartbeat. And, you know, that's much, much easier for a blood clot to lodge there and to seal your fate.
9: You know, a lot of people are living with this fear, and apparently a lot of people are coming under the effect of this fear and this disease. Dr. Deal, you're sitting in your office right there talking to me on our system here, and do you fear this? Do you have a fear of heart disease and coronary artery disease right now? Do you fear it?
7: Well, not really. I mean, it kind of enters my mind fleetingly because I know that no one is immune somehow from this disease. But on the other hand, I have a pretty good risk score. The likelihood that something could happen is significantly reduced. My cholesterol is at the number of 160 and below. I have to worry a little bit about my blood pressure. My weight is right on target. You know, I was this morning in the gym for an hour and 15 minutes. I do this every day. My stress level is fairly low, except when I'm with you on the radio program. No.
9: I knew that was coming.
7: No. You know, I know who I am, and I know to whom I belong to, not only in terms of my family, but also in terms of spiritual resources. You know, I know that that takes care of some of the stressors that many people experience and don't know what to do with. So I suspect that, my fears are very, very low. If they are there, they're there fleetingly. Because I'm, you know, I'm 68 years of age.
9: Yeah, and that's exactly what we want to share on this program so our listeners can have that same assurance, so they can lower the risk, so they can sit in their chair or they go for their walk with the dog or they can go on vacation with that low risk and that assurance that they've done all they can to protect themselves from this. And that's the whole program we're doing today. How do we protect ourselves? What do we do against our number one killer?
7: You know, we have to understand the drivers of this insidious disease about. And, you know, we know from large studies that there are predictors that give us a pretty good idea. Even we can use

0: part of the control of our lips. It has to do with diet. I mean, cholesterol is largely diet. Blood pressure is largely diet. Overweight, well, I don't think we have to argue there. That's largely diet.
1: That's true.
0: You look at triglycerides and diabetes. That's all diet related, largely diet. I don't mean like 20 or 30, 40%. I'm talking about that 70 to 80% of these risk factors are driven by our most unusual diet that has gotten only worse in the last 30 years as we shifted from slow foods to fast foods.
1: Yeah.
0: You know, we're living today basically on processed, refined, engineered foods. And on the other hand, we have mastered, the abundance of animal products like dairy and cheese, for instance, and all the different meats like sausages and beef and chicken and turkey, you know, these kind of things. And then today we eat very little of the real foods that we should eat, such as fresh fruits and vegetables and whole grains and legumes and maybe a few nuts. These are the kind of things that today in our diet here in America, at least, only represent about 14% of all the calories that we eat. And so with this kind of a diet, which is high in animal products, which is where the cholesterol is, and then also, on the other hand, it's very high in the processed foods. That's where the trans fats, the hardened fats are. You know, then, I mean, it's no real wonder that with the spreading of this sort of hyper palatability factor.
1: Yes.
0: You know, this food is very, very tasty. You know, when you have all the sugars and the salt and the and so on, it's a very tasty diet. It spreads around the world, and with that, you also have the spreading of this disease called heart disease.
1: You know, I have seen that happen, Dr. Deal. We have a country, an undeveloped country, and they eat what's in their garden, and they eat vegetables and fruits and whatnot. And then along comes some prosperity, and along comes McDonald's and Burger King and all these things. And the disease rates and the heart disease just explodes all over the place. There is a huge increase in the problem when they have this huge increase in that type of food they're eating. So you're absolutely right. We don't have to go into a lab. We don't have to look at the scientists. We just have to go into a country that is developing to realize that what you're saying is absolutely true, Dr. Deal.
0: Yeah, you know, the more these developing countries embrace the American dream, as these countries begin to espouse the American lifestyle, the way we live actually also then determines the way we die.
1: Absolutely, absolutely. Yes.
0: And that's pretty disturbing, isn't it?
1: Yeah.
0: And yet the hyper palatability, you know, this palatable food, you know, the taste of this food, it becomes almost addictive, especially to people that have never tried these foods before. I mean, they think they've gone to heaven, and they don't realize they're actually going down.
1: Yes, they are. No. Yes, they are. Okay, you've given us the bad news, Dr. Deal. When we come back, we'll take a short break. When we come back, I want to hear some good news. I'm depressed. I want to hear some good news from you, Dr. Deal, so that we can know we have an arm up on heart disease, and there's something we can do about it. And we'll talk about that on our return. So everybody stay right where you are.

I felt that I was living a healthy lifestyle, but I was starting to have a few problems that I attributed to aging. I did not consider myself obese, but I had gained 40 pounds over a period of about 25 years. My cholesterol was raising. My blood pressure was beginning to creep up. I was on medication, a series of medications for lowering my cholesterol. But the condition that affected my lifestyle the most was the osteoarthritis in my knees. I had very limited mobility and limited range of motion, constant pain, and this was affecting the interaction with my grandchildren. When I first began making changes through the CHIP program, pounds began to melt off right away. Inflammation and other symptoms of my osteoarthritis in my knees just disappeared. I was able to eliminate medication that I was taking for cholesterol. I felt so much better, had so much energy, and I truly believe I was healthier than I was in my 40s. CHIP has given me a second chance for an active life and a long life. I'm really looking forward to being an active part of my grandchildren's lives as they grow, and I've chosen to be healthy for the

0: rest of my life.
1: Are you ready to be healthy for the rest of your life? Visit chiphealth.com to begin your journey. Welcome back to the program. I'm your host, Charles Mills. We're here with Dr. Hans Diehl. We're talking about our number one killer worldwide. That is heart disease, coronary heart disease, to be exact. And Dr. Diehl has made it very clear, that it is what we put in our lips that makes all the difference in what happens in our hearts. And, you know, a most unlikely person known around the world has become the poster child for a healthy diet. Seems good nutrition is an equal opportunity healer with absolutely no regard to station or power. Who is this mystery case study? Dr. Diehl, share with us this inspiring story. Who is this person?
2: Yeah, you know, it's very interesting. This man would be surrounded by his bodyguards and all racing, running, jogging to the nearest fast food outlet.
1: Yes.
2: Yeah, you got it. That was President Bill Clinton, wasn't it?
1: Yes, it was.
2: And then the news hit us all, and especially the president, because in 2004, former President Bill Clinton underwent quadruple coronary bypass surgery, heart disease.
1: Mm-hmm, mm-hmm.
2: The killer had struck.
1: Yeah.
2: Okay. We all, you know, got the good news that the procedure went very, very well. He had some of the very best surgeons, of course, in the world during the surgery, and we were all relieved that this president was apparently now free from any great worries anymore. And then it struck again, because in February of 2010, you know, some 6 years later, Clinton was admitted to the medical system again, this time with recurring chest pain. We call this angina pectoris, which means that the grafted vessels, you know, this is a $150,000 surgery, I mean, for anybody.
1: Yes.
2: And probably more so for the president, right, because he had some extra attention, right?
1: Yes.
2: So you have this big surgery, you have an expensive surgery, you had grafted vessels put in there, usually taken from, oftentimes, the leg, and so here you have pain again, you have chest pain again, you have angina coming back to you, which means that these grafted vessels had become clogged now too, or maybe the some of the other arteries in the heart may have become clogged up now too. And so what do you do next? See?
1: Mm-hmm.
2: See, the process, the healing process, the intervention had lasted 6 years, and now trouble was before them again.
1: That's an important point, because I cannot stress this enough to our listeners. If you have had bypass surgery, if you've had a stent in, I praise God for the technology available to keep you alive, to keep you here for another day. We want you listening to this program for years and years to come. And I praise the Lord that you are here and that you had that technology. But you're not out of the woods unless, and that's the most important unless.
2: So people thought, the president really is still on his high heart disease promoting lifestyle.
1: Yes, yes.
2: He hasn't still changed. And so then Dr. Schwartz, the cardiologist at the New York Presbyterian Hospital where the surgery was done, he came to his rescue and he said, hey, listen, folks, and I give you a quote, this was not the result of the president's lifestyle or his diet.
1: Huh?
2: We have to remember, he said, that when it comes to heart disease, this is a chronic condition, which means that, you know, once you have it forever, right? It doesn't go away.
1: Yeah.
2: It's a chronic condition, and he said, we don't have a cure for this condition, but we have excellent treatments.
1: Oh, my. That's depressing. That's depressing to me.
2: It is. I mean, if you have an excellent treatment, but it doesn't cure, I mean, really, come on. What do you have?
1: You have nothing.
2: Right?
1: You have nothing, yes.
2: And that's what happens all too often. We have perhaps gotten the impression as consumers that once I have this life-saving surgery, and sometimes it really is life-saving, probably in 10 to 20% of the cases, then I'm going to be okay. I mean, after all, the arteries clogged up over a period of 30, 40, 50 years. I mean, that's how it was with the president. So I have these new veins put into my heart to create this bypass, and that should be good for another 40, 50 years at least, right? And bingo! You know, these grafted vessels don't last forever. As a matter of fact, that's our biggest problem. That's the Achilles heel of bypass surgery, because by the time that you had this bypass for 12 to 18 months, some 40% of these grafted vessels have failed you.
1: Oh.
2: These are statistics that come from big studies. That means that 75% narrowing has occurred now again in these grafted vessels. The best and most even-handed estimates are that only about 10% of the heart attack patients have their life extended after bypass surgery. The others, they're throwing away basically the benefits of the bypass by not really taking care of these drivers of heart disease,
1: yes,
2: such as the cholesterol and the overweight and the blood pressure and exercise and so on. These kind of things, unless you begin to become serious about making some lifestyle reforms, the benefits of a major surgery, whether it's bypass or the stents, are becoming minimized. Let's get back to the Clinton story, right?
1: Yes.
2: I mean, Clinton now had his bypass. After 6 years, it was clogged up, and now he had a double stenting. And then he became a little bit concerned about this. And so he went back to his chief of cardiology, and he said, you know, what about these stents? Well, he was told, Mr. President, essentially, quotes, it's a tune-up we do. The stents are just a tune-up. We see people who come in like this every 4 to 5 years.
1: Oh,
2: I mean, how long will these stents last? We have no idea. Well, I can tell you how long they last. Probably 40-50% of these stents are no longer functional within 6 to 12 months. So that's what this chief of cardiology meant. He said, Mr. President, this is just a tune-up. There's nothing we can do. It's a chronic disease. It's progressive. You cannot turn it around. And then the president, you know, being a very erudite, you know, a very smart man, began to do his own research, and he said, look, you know, I've had the high-tech approaches, I had the bypass, I had the stents now, and I have no assurance that they will really last all that long. I need to do something maybe myself. I need to contribute to that myself. And so now what happened is Clinton and his staff began to do their research. And after bypass surgery and double stenting, he has now joined the lifestyle medicine movement in going beyond simply treating the symptoms of his coronary heart disease. He is now committed to attacking the causes of his disease. You see, that's the difference.
1: Yes,
2: medical care oftentimes manages the symptoms. It makes you feel better. It takes away the pain. The angina pain is no longer there. But what Clinton says, no, I need to go beyond that. I need to attack the causes. What is the cause? What are the causes of this disease? Hey, and he began to realize, look at my diet, look at my exercise, my stress. These are the kind of things I have to do. And so he now has become the poster child for a new lifestyle. And you know, you mentioned to me that you had a special clip there.
1: Yes, yes, I do. I think this is a good time. Absolutely. Let's listen to Bill Clinton talk about this very issue, this very story in person here. It was on a CNN interview, and we have permission from CNN to use this clip. So here is Bill Clinton in a 2-minute clip talking about what you just said, Dr. Diosles. Here we go.
0: I went on essentially a plant-based diet. I live on beans, legumes, vegetables, fruit, no dairy. I drink almond milk, and it changed my whole metabolism, and I lost 24 pounds. And I got back to basically what I weighed in high school. But I did it for a different reason. I mean, I wanted to lose a little weight, but I didn't ever dream this would happen. I did it because after I had this stent put in, I realized that even though it happens quite often that after you have bypasses, you lose the veins because they're thinner and weaker than arteries. The truth is that it clogged up, which means that the cholesterol was still causing buildup in my vein that was part of my bypass. And thank God I could take the stents. I don't want it to happen again. So I did all this research, and I saw that 82% of the people since 1986 who have gone on a plant-based, no dairy, no meat of any kind, no chicken, turkey. If you can do it, 82% of the people who've done that have begun to heal themselves. Their arterial blockage cleans up. the calcium deposit around their heart breaks up. This movement has been led by a doctor named Caldwell Esselstyn at the Cleveland Clinic, Dean Ornish in Manoa in California, the doctors Campbell, father and son, who wrote the China study, and a handful of others. But we now have 25 years of evidence. And so I thought, well, since I need to lose a little weight for Chelsea's wedding, I'll become part of this experiment. I'll see if I can be one of those that can have a self-clearing mechanism. We'll see. Hillary and I, we're happy. We love our son-in-law, and we admire him, and we'd like to be around. If there's grandkids, we want to be there to do our part.
1: That was former President Bill Clinton on a CNN interview. That was a clip there used by permission from CNN. And Dr. Deal, that kind of says it all, doesn't it?
2: Well, sure it does. You know, he became a masterful educator.
1: Yes.
2: In terms of what heart disease is. He talked about a self-clearing mechanism. Mm. And you notice what he said? He said, you know, we have no evidence for 25 years. Dr. Esselstyn and Dr. Ornish and Dr. Campbell, people have worked on these kind of things now for 25 years, and we have some pretty good evidence that we can actually reverse these plaques. We can open up these arteries again. And he said, that's what I want to do. I want to be part of the experiment. I want to try this out, and I want to hope and count on the body's self-clearing mechanism. He is right on target.
1: Are you telling me, Dr. Deal, is Clinton telling us, Dr. Deal, that the answer to the number one killer in this world, coronary artery disease, the answer to that number one killer is found at the grocery store?
2: Yes, that's right. So there you
1: my,
2: go.
1: My.
2: It's found in the grocery store, and it's found in the gym. You know, it's a disease that relates to our hands and to our feet.
1: Yes.
2: What do you do with your hands? What do you put on your fork? Mm. How do you use your plate? Your plate can be actually your worst enemy, or it can be your greatest instrument of healing. That's the power. And then you have the feet. You know, get into a walking program every day. You know, 30 minutes. You don't have to be a marathon runner. You don't have to be going to the gym. It's nice if you can do it if one is nearby, but use those hands wisely and use your feet wisely. And with this and a peace of mind in your heart, I mean, you can not only prevent, but you can also reverse this number one killer disease. We don't have to become the next victim. We can work our way out of it. We can prevent it and reverse it.
1: Oh, that is good news. And you know, I have a little exercise for the feet and the hands right here. Listener, this is for you. This is very important. This will help you also. I want you to take your feet after you listen to this program, and I want you to walk over to your computer, and then I want to take your hands, and I want you to type in this, www.chiphealth.com on the computer, and I want you to go to that website, and I want you to see if there is a CHIP program coming into your area. And the CHIP program can teach you to do exactly what Clinton has done and what all these people are saying that we need to do, what Dr. Deal is saying week after week on this program. We need to make some changes, and the CHIP program, the Complete Health Improvement Program, exists for that purpose. 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Also, a community of people who are doing exactly what you're doing, trying to overcome the number one killer and all of the other diseases. There's a bunch of them. All of the other diseases that come on your plate. So this is what you want to do today. 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Dr. Deal, thank you so much for being with us today. You first of all, you depressed me. Now you're making me feel really happy today. I'm going to say, you're really making me feel happy here.
2: It was a good comeback, huh?
1: Yes, it was.
2: Good turnaround.
1: Yes, it was.
2: All right.
1: Thank you so much. And until next time, this is Charles Mills along with Dr. Hans Deal, inviting you to be healthy by choice. Goodbye, everyone.
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4: Nahum 1:7. The Lord is good, a stronghold in the day of trouble, and he knoweth them that trust in him.

0: fortunate to get passage on a ship going directly to Joppa. It's only about 3 days' journey from there to Jerusalem.
1: Personally, I think it's useless to go to Jerusalem right at this time.
0: Useless? Why do you say that?
1: Well, according to rumor, Jerusalem is in an uproar. Something to do with a man who is said to have been crucified unjustly by the priests and rulers of the Israelite nation. Some of the people seem to think they say they have proof that this man has come back to life, and the priests and rulers are scared out of their wits.
0: Afraid that the crucified and risen man will heap revenge upon them?
1: Well, something like that.
0: Oh, I'd be frightened, too, that I'd get out of Jerusalem for parts unknown fast. The people, so I heard, are about evenly divided as to whether or not the man did come back to life.
1: Well, anyway, it is easy to understand why Jerusalem is in a state of excitement and uncertainty.
0: Well, perhaps we can get into the excitement. I haven't had any for a long time.
1: Something always seems to be happening in Israel, even away back in the time of King Saul or Ahab or David.
0: You seem to know quite a little about the history of Israel.
1: Oh, I've studied and read a bit.
0: Well, for your information, I happen to know quite a lot about the history of our own island of Crete. It hasn't been exactly devoid of excitement or change. At one time, our island had the leading culture of any nation on earth. We had reached a high level in art, pottery, stone, and metalwork. We had beautiful architectural structures, perfect in symmetry and design. Beautiful palaces containing a maze of chambers, halls, storage rooms, theaters, large central courts, and huge pillars were in almost every city, notably Knesset. There were extraordinarily large, fine mural paintings.
1: So what happened? We've certainly a long way from having that high culture now.
0: Almost 1,500 years ago, the sea people, swarming into the great sea from the north, overran our island and destroyed our best palaces and things of culture and beauty. If it hadn't been...
1: Excuse me. Here comes the captain. Skipper, when will we reach the port of Joppa?
2: Well, if the winds don't change in about 2-3 days.
0: Oh, Joppa is quite a port. Important to the Israelite nation, so they say.
1: Yes, that's true. Through this port came the cedars of Lebanon, used to build the temples of Solomon and Zerubbabel. Also, it was from this port that a man named Jonah tried to flee to Tarshish from his god. But he was thrown overboard and swallowed by a large fish, which deposited him here on land again.
0: Oh, likely tale.
1: Well, I'm merely repeating what I hear and read. And you and I had better start down the road, or we'll never get to Jerusalem.
0: Betharon seems to be two cities, and one's a lot higher than the other.
1: I knew that. Many notable battles have been fought down that road. Joshua fought the Amorites there. The Philistines and Israel's King Saul came to grips there.
0: This man coming through the city gate looks intelligent. I'm going to ask him about Jerusalem. Pardon my intrusion, sir, but we're on our way to Jerusalem, and we're anxious to know if the reports of unrest and confusion there are true.
3: Well, there is some sort of misunderstanding or quarrel between the religious leaders of Jerusalem, yes, but need not affect business if that is your purpose in going to Jerusalem.
0: It is. Thank you. Excitement here. Listen to them.
1: Yes.
0: I'll ask a gate guard what it's all about. We're strangers from Crete. Would you tell us, please, what all the excitement is about? The excitement. What causes it? Can't you hear me? I ask what
1: he hears you, but he doesn't understand you. They speak a different language here.
0: Oh, so they do. I'd forgotten. I'll make motions and see if he can understand that.
1: Look, he's pointing. Over there, come. This is the outer court of their temple. The people are crowding to get in. It must be something unusual going on. Pardon me, sir, but can you tell us...
0: They do not talk our language, remember?
1: I had forgotten.
4: You wished some information, sir.
0: Why, he does talk our language.
1: Sir, we were about to ask if you knew the reason for all the excitement in the temple court.
4: Yes, sir. Jesus' 12 disciples are speaking.
1: Men speaking, causing all this commotion?
4: Oh, inside where they speak, all is as silent as a tomb. The people are listening to every word. These people are merely clamoring to get inside.
0: There must be some speakers.
4: Mere men, sir. But men endowed with power from on high, supplied by the Holy Spirit, which only a few hours ago descended upon all of them in the form of flaming tongues.
1: Disciples of Jesus, isn't he the man who is supposed to have been unjustly crucified?
4: He is. The third day he arose from the dead, and now he has ascended to his Father who is in heaven. This is truth, for I myself saw him and talked to him. I believe in him and love him.
0: The men in the temple court talking, who's the principal speaker?
4: Well, I suppose Peter is.
0: A man of letters and learning?
4: A poor fisherman, a Galilean, as most of them are.
0: Well, there's no use for us to go in. We couldn't understand them.
4: You will. Go on in.
0: They speak our language?
4: One of the disciples will be speaking in your language. Everyone hears in his own language, regardless of where he's from or what language he speaks.
1: This man is insane.
4: I speak truth. The Holy Spirit, sent by Jesus, has enabled the disciples to speak other languages fluently. You will hear in your own language, in pure, simple, accurate words. Go inside and hear for yourself.
0: We will. Do hear our own language. Over there, come.
5: And it shall come to pass that whosoever shall call on the name of the Lord shall be saved. Jesus of Nazareth was a man whose divine mission was clearly shown to you by the miracles, wonders, and signs which he did, as you yourselves know. For it took place here among you. You killed him. You nailed him to the cross. But God raised him from the dead. Your patriarch David died, was buried, and his grave is here with us to this very day. For David is not yet ascended into the heavens. Let all the house of Israel know assuredly that God hath made that same Jesus whom ye crucified, both Lord and Christ.
6: Jesus must have been unjustly crucified, and He must be the Son of God.
7: Welcome to LifeQuest, a program that directs you to subjects and books that will make a difference in your life. A program that will make you think and strengthen your journey of faith in the 21st century. My name is Dwight Lainhoff. Today on LifeQuest, I'm talking with Jeannie Cunyon. And the book she wrote is called Parenting the Wholehearted Child. She holds a master's degree in social work. She does counseling, writing, speaking all over about parenting and adoption issues for organizations like Bethany Christian Services and the National Council for Adoption. Jeannie, welcome to LifeQuest.
8: Thank you so much. Thank you for having me.
7: Why did you write this book at this time?
8: I wrote this book at this time because I didn't know what else to do with what God was doing in my heart in teaching me about what it looked like to parent with grace. There were words in me and experiences that we were having in our own family that I felt I had to share because of the way it was changing our family and the way we were living in such a profound and wonderful way. I think we live in an era where people are ever striving to feel worthy, and the pressure to be perfect is so intense, I think, especially for moms and women with children in their early years. Mm-hmm. And I know that I certainly felt that pressure in a very profound way. And as I began to understand God's grace for me in my imperfection in my parenting, as I worked out the details and learned how to do it well, I just felt it was a message that was important to share, that moms really needed to know that it was okay to make mistakes.
7: Jeannie, I've got four daughters, ranging in age from 15 to 40. And a couple of things, but one of them is parents that are conscientious end up feeling guilty for their kids, don't they? And, you know, if something goes wrong or we do something wrong and it's obvious to us after we say it or do it, then we just feel so bad.
8: One of the greatest gifts I think we can give our children, and honestly ourselves, is the gift of forgiveness. I had the privilege of talking with some people last night, and I said, you know, it's a lot less about getting it right and a lot more about being willing to seek forgiveness when we don't.
7: Hmm.
8: And that has really been the most profound change in our family's life over the last 3 years, is just being willing to say to my kids, you know, I'm really sorry. Mommy's not who she wants to be today, and will you forgive me? And I have found that has given my kids the freedom to be more open with their mistakes, with one another and with me. When they get it wrong, you know, one of the really beautiful things I see happening between my boys is, you know, boys will be boys, and, you know, there's no denying they go after each other, and they like to outdo each other. And
7: Yeah. And
8: yet there is this really wonderful gift in forgiveness, and they're willing to just say, you know, I'm really sorry, will you forgive me? And I think that's really what it comes down to, and I want parents to be able to lean into that forgiveness as well when we make mistakes, to just be able to say, I'm not going to get it right all the time, and will you forgive me?
7: One of the things that impressed me about your book is really the first line in the foreword of your book, and that is, imagine if God parented us the way we parent our kids.
8: The foreword is actually written by Elizabeth Hasselbeck.
7: Oh, yeah. Mm-hmm.
8: Yeah, and so she, I just loved the foreword that she wrote, because I think it's in chapter 9 in the book I talk about, could you imagine if we spent more time looking at our kids the way that God looks at them?
7: Mm-hmm.
8: And if we could look at ourselves the way God sees us, and that's become really one of my prayers, is help me to see myself the way you see me, even when I get it wrong, and help me to see my kids the way you see them. You know, that they are, there is beauty, and there are struggles, and there is good, and there is bad, all wrapped up in each one of us. And to be able to know that God smiles on us because of what Christ did for us, even in those moments where we wish we had handled something differently, I think is really profound. So, I love what she wrote there. I think it was really beautiful.
7: In the first part of your book, well, I read a lot of parenting books. I talk to a lot of authors. But all of a sudden, in your book, you're talking a lot about God's grace and experiencing Jesus and that sort of thing. Talk to our listeners about grace as the starting place.
8: Grace is the starting place means that where we begin is unconditional love. That is our foundation, that we find ways to ground everything we do and everything we say in the unconditional love of God, and to weave that into our parenting. And I do believe, and I write about this throughout the book, there are very practical and simple and doable ways to weave unconditional love into every aspect of our parenting. You know, the other thing I would say about grace as our starting place, Dwight, is that grace as our starting place is an identity issue. That our children's identity is grounded in the unconditional love of God. I was recently speaking to somebody about this, and I said, you know, it is just as relevant for the 6-year-old or 8-year-old being bullied on the playground as it is for the mom who's feeling lesser than the other moms. It's this issue of identity being grounded in the love of God, that it's not, nobody else gets to define you. I talk to my kids about this a lot, that when you have a bad day or somebody says something unkind to you, that they don't get to define you. The only person who gets to define you is the person who created you,
7: mm-hmm.
8: and that is God. And so grace, our starting place, means that we help our children ground their identities not in what they can or can't do, not in what people say they are or they aren't, but we ground their identities in the grace of God, which is the unconditional love that He has for us.
7: A lot of moms at church, or when they get together with mother-daughter things at various school functions, even up through college, they look around and they say, you know, other moms seem to be doing it so much better, or they seem to have so much better relationship with their kids or with their daughter. Why can't it be like us? And sometimes, if we knew more about the other moms and their children, maybe we'd see some of the similar struggles that we're going through.
8: Well, I'm so glad you brought that up. I think that the comparison trap is one of the hardest, one of the worst holes that parents fall into, that we we look at how every, it's like the Facebook posts and in the Instagram pictures, and everybody else looks like they're doing this parenting thing just a little bit better than we are. And,
7: yeah.
8: You know, you forget that that picture of that family smiling at the park on Facebook, they were just screaming at each other 3 seconds before. But they gathered just long enough to take a very cute picture of all of them smiling, and that's the one that made it on Facebook.
7: Yeah.
8: And so while I think there are a lot of wonderful things about social media and Facebook, I think that is one of the places where we find ourselves doing the most comparison. And I am so passionate about encouraging mothers to start being real with the things that they struggle with, to kind of take off that mask that we hide behind and allow people, you know, we give this alternate version of ourselves, the one that seems more likable or the one that seems more put together, the one that seems more acceptable. And what I'm saying is let's be willing to be real about our struggles, about those things that make us feel insecure, those things that we wrestle with, because once we can start talking honestly about those things, we can not only encourage each other in doing it differently, but we can just love each other for who we are. And then I think, again, it's always about what we pass down to our kids. You know, if we are able to be real with our own struggles as moms, I think it gives our children a freedom to do the same thing and to not compare themselves, but to really just be real with who they are, the good and the bad.
7: A child will say something that we find very hurtful from them. You know, how can my child say this to me?
8: Right.
7: And they move on, and, you know, it's just an outburst of emotion.
8: Right.
7: And we hang on to that with the kid. I can't believe they said that, and we remember it for years, and we go back to it. And I've gone back to some of my kids and said, you know, I'm sorry I said this or disciplined you that way, and they have no idea what I'm talking about. And I say, well, what do you remember? They say, well, Dad, you were there.
8: Oh, yeah. Isn't that amazing?
7: Yeah.
8: Yeah, I think we get caught, you know, I mean, even if you think back to your own childhood, when I reflect on mine, I think my parents remember some of the mistakes that they made with me, but all I remember is just being utterly and completely loved in my failure and in my success. And I think that's a really important point. We get so caught up in sometimes the little mistakes that we make each day, and we want to be thinking about the long haul and the bigger picture. And again, I just think it always goes back to just an ability to, in the moment, say, you know, I'm sorry, and recognize that there is grace for that. And there's a quote that says, God can't, I think it's Tim Keller, you know, God can't remember the sins that we can't forget.
7: Yeah.
8: And that's so helpful for me in parenting, when I continue to feel guilty or grieve over something I said or did, and I go to confess it again, and I remember that quote. You know, God said, what are you talking about? I can't remember what you're talking about. That's forgiven and that's gone. I mean, if we could live that way as parents, really embrace that, what a gift it would be.
7: Yeah, forget to remember.
8: Yeah.
7: Of course, what's a real revelation to me was, once I had my first child, I'd gone through it and figured it all out. But you know what? Every one of these kids is different. And as a consequence, we have to come up with sometimes new approaches because of different sensitivities or personalities.
8: Absolutely. I think even having three boys pretty close in age, they are each so different. They are each, it reminds me of the verse in Psalm 139, you know, you are fearfully and wonderfully made. And we are each so uniquely made. And one thing that works with one child might not work with another. You know, that being said, I do believe there are certain things that are really important and applicable in parenting across the board, no matter what the personality of the child. And I loved exploring that and talking about how do we weave unconditional love into the way we establish authority and discipline with our kids. And I just think certain things like boundaries and consistency, no matter the child, are important as is unconditional love. But I think you make a great point. We have to remember that each child is so different. And I certainly learned with my boys that just because they're all boys doesn't mean what worked with Cal will work with Brennan, will work with Owen.
7: Part two, experiencing a vibrant friendship with Jesus. And again, I can imagine someone going to Barnes & Nobles or something like that and opening up and saying, well, no, wait a minute, where did we get to the parenting part? She's talking about prayer, Bible reading, scripture memorization. Tell our listeners how this connects.
8: Well, I think one of the greatest gifts we can give our kids in their childhood is the knowledge that Jesus is not only God and Savior, but he is also best friend. And so there is so much research, and it fascinated me in writing this book, learning about how important it is that parents take a lead in helping their children understand that aspect of their faith, a relationship with God, that it cannot be passed off solely to the church. It just doesn't stick. And so as a parent, we have the privilege of helping our children, even when they're very young. People say, well, you know, we do that, you know, we'll do that when they get older. No, when they're 2, 3, 4 years old, you can begin to help them understand what it looks like to know Christ as your best friend. And those five things are what I call seeds of faith. They're ways that we can help our children, even at a very young age, encounter God in a very intimate and personal way and begin to have that childlike faith that God talks about, you know, where you trust and have such an open mind and open heart and allow God to work in you even at a very young age. And I think that's a really essential piece of parenting.
7: In looking at some of these approaches, there are some questions I had here. What did you mean by, in the section on training and instruction, overtraining? That happens?
8: Well, I know it happens with me.
7: Okay.
8: You know, when we get so far, I think overtraining happens, I believe, when we are only looking for what our children are doing wrong. Overtraining is when we get zealous about the things that they are doing wrong. We only see the wrong. I know that I can fall into that pit in my own parenting. Instead of having eyes for the way that my son just spoke to me with kindness, or the way I just saw them share with each other, and not pointing those out, but you know, focusing only on the things that they're doing wrong and becoming so passionate about fixing and correcting those things.
7: Mm-hmm.
8: And sometimes, you know, we just get really carried away with that. And I know that I do, and it just kind of steals the joy from my parenting. And so I try to be just as aware of the wonderful things that they're doing and the fruit that I see coming from their life as much as I try to be conscious about correcting and training them when it's necessary.
7: And, you know, looking at our own parenting and then also finding parallels in our children, I was talking to my 15-year-old about filters and boundaries.
8: Mm-hmm.
7: in words.
8: Right.
7: I get this thing sometimes back from her. Yeah, but I just speak my mind. I'm not afraid to, but that's not necessarily an ideal.
8: Right. You know, one of the things that I often like to talk with our children about is the power of our words.
7: Mm-hmm.
8: And I talk about, you know, your words can do one of two things. They can bring life or they can bring death. They can build up or they can tear down. And there's a verse in the Bible about that that talks about, you know, the power of our tongue is incredible. And
7: yeah.
8: So when I hear our boys tearing each other down, I will say to them, Do you want to be a brother who builds up or tears down? Do you want to be a friend who speaks life into people's, you know, hearts, or do you want to speak words of discouragement? And when we can, I think, frame it in that way, it's either one. You know, our words are usually one of two things. They're rarely in the middle, right? They're either doing one of two things: they're building up or tearing down.
7: Mm-hmm.
8: And it's always good, obviously, as you know, to, you know, kind of treat others the way you want to be treated. So you might just be speaking your mind, but if you were on the receiving end of that, how would that feel? And so I tend to find that helpful with my kids as well.
7: And there's no delete button in our
8: delete
7: memories.
8: Button. Yeah, there's no taking those things back. There's forgiveness, but the sting can remain, you know?
7: Define for us the difference between discipline and punishment.
8: Yeah, this was a profound moment for me in my own parenting as I began to understand the difference in punishment and discipline. Mm-hmm. When I think about what Christ did for us on the cross, you know, he bore the punishment for our sins.
7: Mm-hmm.
8: He took the condemnation and the shame and the guilt, and he absorbed that in what he did for us on the cross. But he still talks about growing us with holy discipline, which is correction and meant for our good. When I think of punishment, I think of shame and a kind of coming down on. And a discipline is for growth. It's for growing and learning and, you know, for the better.
7: Yeah.
8: And so I love, it was radical for me in how I approach my children then. Am I punishing you? You know, do I want you to shame you and make you feel bad for that, or am I going to discipline you, which is for your good and to help you grow? And, you know, thank God for Jesus, he took that punishment, and we don't have to.
7: And I found that sometimes my form of punishment is not helpful.
8: Yeah.
7: I mean, teenagers right now, their whole life is their phone, you know, texting, whatever. So we had some meltdown a couple of weeks ago, and both my wife and I reached for her phone. And all of a sudden, for the next 10 days or 2 weeks or however long we kept it, the focus seemed to be not on what she had done wrong, but on when can I get my phone back. The phone became the issue, and I wondered, was taking away the phone much worthwhile?
8: Yeah, I know that when I
7: wanted to do something, you know, so I grabbed the phone.
8: You wanted to do something, right. Yeah. And sometimes I have to say to my son, you know, when I discipline in the moment sometimes, it's usually oftentimes what I regret, you know, the choice I made.
7: Mm-hmm.
8: I have to be slow to speak. And a lot of times I have to say to one of my children, Mommy needs to think about this.
7: Yeah.
8: I know that this requires discipline and correction, but I'm not sure what that is. I mean, my boys were playing basketball yesterday, and my middle guy, who was so passionate, lost his temper and mm-hmm. punched his brother, you know, during the game.
7: Yeah.
8: And I was angry watching, you know, my older son cry and suffer physically by my middle son, and I knew that in that moment I was not in the right place to make a good decision about what should be the outcome. And I also knew that I had to breathe. And so I sent my middle guy up to his room, and I held my older son as he cried, and I said, I'm going to think about this correction. And then an hour later, I let him know what it would be. But sometimes I think it's okay to just say, I know there needs to be a discipline or a consequence to this, and I'm going to get back to you on what that is.
7: Yeah. And as part of this, and as the moving it along, you come to this question, which I come to as a parent. Yeah, I'm getting an apology in words, but is it really repentance?
8: Right. And we can't force repentance on our children, right? Nobody can force repentance on us. And so I think at least in my own heart, and I've seen it in my kids, is what stirs me to repentance is remembering first. Always first remembering what Jesus did for me. It humbles me. It makes me willing to seek forgiveness for my wrongs when I think of the forgiveness that has first been given to me
7: mm-hmm.
8: by Christ for the things that I have done and will do. And so, we cannot force our children into repentant hearts. We can certainly pray for that. You know, sometimes when I know my boys are apologizing to each other, but they're lacking the remorse. They're mm-hmm. not getting really why they're apologizing. They just know that they have wronged somebody, and therefore it requires an apology. You know, one of the things I'll do with them is we'll just pray afterwards, and I'll say, Lord, help us understand how our actions affect one another, how we hurt each other, and melt our hearts with that. You know, bring us to repentance. And he does. I think that's a prayer he likes to answer, you know?
7: Absolutely. The book is Parenting the Wholehearted Child, Captivating Your Child's Heart with God's Extravagant Grace. Jeannie, where can our listeners get a copy of the book?
8: Available on Amazon and Barnes & Noble and Christian Books. And I'm sure many local retailers are carrying it as well.
7: Jeannie Cunyon, thank you so much for being with us on LifeQuest.
8: Thank you so much for having me.
7: I'll be back in just a moment.

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1: Melinda Rumbaugh is editor of Ideals Magazine, and most of us have seen Ideals Magazine at one time or another. 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
2: Hi, thank you. Glad to be here.
1: As I said, most of our listeners have seen the magazine at one point or another. Maybe some are subscribing to it or get it regularly. But tell our listeners the background of the magazine. It's not a new magazine.
2: No, in fact, it's been around for quite a while. Actually, in the 1940s, Van B. Hooper started adding poetry, quotes, and bits of wisdom to his company newsletter that he edited for the Lewis Alice Company in Milwaukee, Wisconsin. And from that, the response was so great from both internally to the company and external that he decided he'd better make this its own thing, and that's how he created the first Ideals in 1944, which was a Christmas issue. There, the word spread, and it grew from there.
1: This year we're talking about right now, the Mother's Day edition. When you're putting something together like this, how do you decide on content? And I noticed this magazine has a mixture of everything from poetry to recipes.
2: Yes. Well, with each issue, there's sort of an arc or a story as you go through. For example, the Easter and Christmas issues go from the seasonal elements to family traditions and then wraps up with the religious meaning of the holiday. Mm-hmm. And so everything sort of needs to fit together nicely, and it's kind of like a puzzle. But we want it to be something that, you know, people can read either in one sitting and it will make sense that way, or as, you know, piece by piece.
1: Sure. Mother's Day is a big deal. I've lived over in Europe, and it's becoming that there, too. They call it Mothering Sunday in the UK. I was amazed at the amount of money spent on flowers alone during Mother's Day. It's like $1.9 billion. Mothers get it off a lot better than fathers for Father's Day.
2: Yes, I think we all have a great appreciation for our mothers, and I mean, I have the best mom. She's always been there for me. She has the biggest heart. I've never doubted that my parents love me. And mm-hmm. So to me, I think Mother's Day is just one of those times in the year when I get to say thank you and I love you to my mom. And I don't think most of us would say that we get to say it enough. So I know that she's on my mind all the time. So I think that's part of what's going into that.
1: Explain to our listeners a little more about this particular magazine or edition for this Mother's Day. What are they going to find when they get it?
2: Sure. Well, for this particular issue, we actually we realized that this 100th anniversary of the Mother's Day holiday in America was mm-hmm. coming up.
1: Mm-hmm.
2: And so we really wanted to do something special and to bring back this issue that we actually hadn't done in a few years. So we've got a short history of Mother's Day in America, which started in 1914 with the official declaration by President Woodrow Wilson. And so we've got a short history in there, and then there's poetry, both from the point of view of the mother and from the adoring children,
1: mm-hmm.
2: and everything from, you know, recipes that you might want to make for your mother or that you might, you know, just find delicious. We test them, so that's a fun part of making the magazine. So it's just a really broad spectrum of what motherhood is and what, you know, the kinds of appreciation that we like to give our mother, at least on that day, if not every day of the year.
1: It's a very colorful magazine, from the cover to inside, and it really jumps out at you, and you want to keep turning the pages to see what the photographer or the portraits or whatever it is comes next. And so tell our listeners, where can they get a copy?
2: Well, they're available pretty much anywhere books are sold.
1: Okay.
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1: All right. Again, folks, it's Ideals Magazine. You come across it in a variety of places and times in your life. This is the 100th anniversary of Mother's Day as the official holiday, you might say, in this country. And this is the Mother's Day edition. It is something you want to get a hold of. And Melinda, thank you so much for being with us on LifeQuest.
2: Thank you so much for having me.
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4: Habakkuk 3, 18 and 19. Yet I will rejoice in the Lord. I will joy in the God of my salvation. The Lord God is my strength, and he will make my feet like hinds' feet, and he will make me to walk upon mine high places, to the chief singer of my stringed instruments.
5: In this particular series of the More Than That podcast, we are looking at the Christian community. It is easy to ignore the church, but the Bible is written not just for the individual, but also for the people of God as a united whole. As we have been discussing, and as we will discuss, we will discover that our communities can be and are so much more than our previous perceptions. So on the last episode that we did together, we went over some of the verses, kind of the theological reasons of why we should be in a community, that God has set us in a community. And we ended off that conversation by talking about how we need to esteem each other higher than we need to esteem others higher than ourselves. We close off with the question, are we willing to do that? Are we willing to look foolish in front of others in order to esteem others higher than ourselves? But today we're going to look kind of at the practical implications of that, what it means for our personal lives. And to start us off, you have a verse that you're going to share with us.
6: Yes, I've been reading some verses in the book of Romans. So I'd like us to look, Michael, at Romans 12, starting there, looking at the whole chapter, but looking at verses 1 and 2. I'm going to read the first two verses. Paul says, I beseech you, therefore, brethren, by the mercies of God, that you present your bodies a living sacrifice, wholly acceptable to God, which is your reasonable service. And do not be conformed to this world, but be transformed by the renewing of your mind, that you may prove what is that good and acceptable and perfect will of God. So it seems to me that Paul in Romans chapter 12 is starting off with the individual when he says, present your bodies a living sacrifice. He certainly isn't meaning that you present somebody else's body as a sacrifice.
5: Right.
6: So he's talking to individuals. And number one, he calls it your reasonable service.
5: Okay.
6: Number two, he says that sacrifice is only going to be happening by transformation, by the renewing, the transforming power, the renewing of your mind, and be not conformed to the world. So in my mind, transformation is kind of an inward outward.
5: Right, right.
6: And being conformed is kind of an outward inward. So I'm conforming to what I look. You understand what I'm saying?
5: Yeah,
6: I'm not.
5: That makes sense.
6: So he moves from the individual, but then he goes to verse 3. For I say through the grace given to me, everyone who is among you, not to think of himself more highly than he ought to think, but to think soberly as God has dealt to each one a measure of faith. So, for as we have many members in one body, but all the members do not have the same function. So, he's gone from the transforming power of the individual to the individual among a body of believers. Then the next few verses are going to talk about we don't all have the same gift, that all of us have different gifts that have been given us by God. But all those gifts should be used to serve, and to serve the body of believers.
5: That's powerful. So that it begins with the inward transformation is what you're saying, but that isn't to be used, or that's not to be separated from the body of believers still, that you have that inward transformation, but that leads to you serving in the body of believers or serving the community.
6: Yeah, it seems like one of our podcasts, you used the example that we are stones being fitted into the kingdom of God, into his building. And this seems to me to be saying that very thing, that I individually am transformed, but then God gives me gifts and places me among a body of believers for me to serve.
5: Okay, yeah, that's interesting. And it's interesting you brought that up. We were having a conversation about that in Ephesians chapter 2, where Paul is talking about the temple being built to the glory of God. And each stone has to be fitted and fit into its perfect place, which means each one of us has to go through that transforming process like you're talking about, that fitting process, in order to do that. So we talked about it a little bit last time, but does Romans here, does it mention why the purpose for this?
6: Well, it seems to me that the whole point of transformation is individually, I am becoming like Jesus.
5: Okay.
6: Then, so when the Bible says God sent his son, when I'm transformed, then God's going to send me. Where is he going to send me? He sends me to a body of believers. So I serve. So I'm not there to rule or to dictate, but

0: purpose, wouldn't it? So then we can say, wow, this is a great concept, but how does that get accomplished? Well, first of all, if everybody is conforming, I don't think God's purpose is going to be met. So for the purpose of God to be met with the body of believers, individual believers are going to have an encounter with Jesus Christ. And as they are transformed, they will be rightly placed in a body of believers of service. Then Paul will go from the individual to the giftedness given to the individual, placed in a body of believers. Then he's going to give some practical advice on how we should function as a body of believers. And these, we could say, are going to be maybe some guidelines or rules of engagement.
1: Okay.
0: So I'm going to start with verse 9.
1: Still in chapter 12?
0: Still in chapter 12.
1: Okay.
0: Let love be without hypocrisy. Abhor what is evil. Cling to what is good. So before I go on, the question I would ask, what does that mean, let love be without hypocrisy?
1: That's a great question. What comes to my mind is the verse, love your neighbor as yourself, which means if love is without hypocrisy, you allow others the same grace that you give to yourself or that you believe God gives to you.
0: Yeah, that seems to me to be the right answer or the right motivation. How many times have we been in churches where people were arguing and fighting and you would ask them and they would say, oh, I don't have anything against anybody. I love everybody. Yeah, love, though, is going to become a practical demonstration. And that's where he's going to take us. So the practical demonstration of true love is be kindly affectionate to one another with brotherly love, in honor, giving preference to one another, not lagging in diligence, fervent in spirit, serving the Lord, rejoicing in hope, patient in tribulation, continuing steadfastly in prayer, distributing to the needs of the saints, given to hospitality, bless those who persecute you, bless and do not curse, rejoice with those who rejoice and weep with those who weep. Be of the same mind toward one another. Do not set your mind on high things, but associate with the humble. Do not be wise in your own opinion. In my thinking, those are the guidelines of what a body of believers would look like. That every individual would be striving, that these characteristics would be part of how they are relating in the body.
1: Okay. So then I think at this point it'd be good. There's a couple stories that come to my mind as we're going through this. One is an example of to the detriment of a community when we do value each other high, or we do value ourselves higher than each other. And the other one to show what actual love without hypocrisy looks like, esteeming those are rejoicing with those who rejoice, those kind of things, those qualities are played out. If it's okay with you, we'll start with the one where the community doesn't live it out so well. The story that comes to my mind actually is in Mark chapter 9, because you were talking about what does it look like when these principles aren't played out? What happens to the community of God? And the answer was being that the community or the purpose of God is restricted. And I think we see that pretty clearly here. So if you go to Mark chapter 9, basically we won't read through the whole chapter, just as a summary, because we all know the story. It's going over the Mount of Transfiguration, where Jesus takes some disciples up on the mountain, and all his glory is seen. The disciples that go with him are willing to build temples for him and Moses, because Moses and Elijah come down. The glory of God is revealed. A miracle takes place. And it seems like a great story, but there's something else going on here at play as well. Where something happens here. So when Jesus

0: is at the bottom of the mountain with all 12 of the disciples. He says, he looks around and he says, okay, Peter, James, and John, you guys are going to come up with me to the top of this mountain. So if you were one of those nine that were not chosen to go to the top of the mountain, how would you be feeling at that point?
1: Yeah, I think, and just trying to be honest and open, if my desire is to be with Jesus and to be at his side, which the disciples have all demonstrated, and Jesus says, hey, I'm taking Peter, James, and John, Dean, you and these other eight, you stay here. I may not say anything but yes, Jesus. But in my heart, something's going to start questioning. And that's going to be, why do they go and I don't? Why am I left behind and they get to go forward? Jesus knows me. He knew those nine disciples. It's amazing to me that he did that.
0: Yeah.
1: So he purposely set that up, which sets the ground stage for what's going to happen at the bottom of the mountain. And you already said what was happening at the top of the mountain. And if we all had choice, I think in this, we would all choose to vote to be at the top of the mountain.
0: Right. And those three disciples that get chosen, you can imagine in their minds, they're thinking, well, this proves my thoughts where I am the best. Us three, look at us. It's one of us that's going to be at the right hand of Jesus.
1: And I think that's played out, right? Because on the way back down the mountain, they can't hardly wait to get there. And Jesus even has to tell them, don't say a word about what you said on the top of the mountain.
0: Right, they're about to rub it in their faces about what just happened. Yeah.
1: So at the bottom of the mountain, we have a father coming with a demon-possessed son. And he comes to the disciples and he says that he needs help. He's come to see Jesus. Jesus isn't there. He's at the top of the mountain. The nine are at the bottom of the mountain. And we have the scribes and Pharisees watching. We have a multitude down there at the foot of the mountain watching. We have this father and demon-possessed son. The disciples try to cast out the demon, and they don't do it. They can't do it. These are men who have already raised the dead.
0: You know, that's a good point, because they've already been on their missionary journey.
1: They've been on their missionary journey. So they have seen the power of God. They have cast out demons. They've raised the dead. And now they're trying to cast out a demon, and the demon won't come out. How do you think they're feeling?
0: Right, especially in a crowd.
1: I'd be feeling pretty embarrassed. In fact, I'd be getting angrier and angrier why I'm not at the top of the mountain and I'm down here suffering humiliation at the foot of the mountain.
0: Right, why did Jesus abandon me to this?
1: That's right.
0: Okay.
1: Well, we know the story how Jesus comes off the mountain and walks right up, silences the Pharisees who are mocking, tells the crowd to be quiet, ask the Father, what can I do? That famous saying that Jesus said when the Father said, would you help me? Jesus says, if you believe, all things are possible to those who believe. And the Father cries out, I believe, looks into Jesus' eyes, knows he doesn't believe, says, help my unbelief. The demon is cast out. When everything's settled, a few verses later, the disciples are asking Jesus, why couldn't we cast out the demon? Jesus doesn't condemn them. He says, this one only comes out with prayer and fasting. Well, if that demon could come out with prayer and fasting, what were they not doing?
0: They were not praying, I can tell you that.
1: They were not praying. And then later on, Jesus says, what were you talking about? Those men were jealous. They were angry. They were frustrated. Their division in the body of believers, their feelings of separation from those at the top of the mountain with them at the bottom of the mountain hindered the very reason why Jesus left them at the bottom of the mountain. They could not cast out the demon. And the more, it seems to me, the more divided we are as a body of believers, the less power we will have to impact the need of the world.
0: Yeah, that's crazy to think about that. In a very real terms, and we were seeing it played out here in very real terms, like you say, our division can literally bind up the power of God. That what we're set here on earth to do, we will not be able to do because we're fighting with each other. Because there's hypocrisy among us, there's jealousy among us, there's all of these things reasoning among ourselves who will be the best. We can literally destroy the power of God working through us.
1: So if this is what we see, and it seems to me the Bible is very direct about this, when we see the difficulty happening in the body of believers among us, the first thing we should do is get back to the transforming power of God.
0: Hmm.
1: That is what true humility is, to recognize that this isn't all somebody else's fault. Mm-hmm. I'm part of the body of believers. So I need to spend time with Jesus to be renewed, my mind to be renewed, to be transformed. So when I enter back into the body of believers, there I'm living in brotherly love. There I am submitting. There I am seeking the best for others.
0: Hmm. That does require a lot of humility, because that, like, and all of this, what we've been talking about, the basic idea is putting the needs of somebody else above my own needs. And that is a very hard thing to do, because we have things we want to talk about. We have things that we want to share. But it requires bearing with other people, putting up with what we consider their faults, what we consider their offenses, whatever it may be.
1: You know, just as a side note, we should know that the majority would be left at the bottom of the mountain.
0: Mm-hmm.
1: And the reason why I've had struggled with that is because my mind isn't aligning with Christ. Why would we experience the bottom of the mountain? Where was the need?
0: Yeah.
1: The need was at the bottom of the mountain. Where is Jesus? Man, Jesus didn't stay in heaven. He came to where the need is at. And if I'm going to be a follower of Christ, then I ought to realize up front that taking up my cross and following him is going to place me at the bottom of the mountain where the need is at. But if I am not there with a body of believers praying together, loving each other, I'll be powerless to do anything with the need.
0: Yeah, that's a great point. And I think I shared this quote last time, but it brings to mind one of my favorite quotes about community, because it's like you're talking about God stepped down from heaven to deal with us in our need, and he bore with us. And this idea of bearing usually has this negative connotation, or this idea of that's a bad thing if you have to bear with something. But when it talks about it, this quote talks about how Jesus bore with us, he bore with us as a mother bears with a child, as a shepherd deals or bears with a lamb, however it may be. And in bearing with us, he's able to maintain fellowship with us. The only way that we can maintain fellowship with each other is if we're willing to bear with one another, if we're willing to bear each other's burdens. Otherwise, we'll have to disconnect the fellowship. We'll have to break each other apart. And time and time again, it just comes down to, are we willing to make that humble choice? Are we willing to step into humility like that?
1: That's a powerful point. You know, it seems to me then that maybe one of the signs that we could look for is that if the focus of a group or a body of believers is spending more time creating policies so that we're all unified, we're probably working on the word conformed, versus spending more time praying, spending time with Christ, and working on the word transformed. And I think it becomes huge because in Romans, the very end of that chapter, in chapter 12, it says that we should not be overcome by evil, but we should overcome evil with good. I really believe that it is God's purpose that a body of believers transformed by the indwelling of Christ will overcome evil in this world.
0: Yeah, that's powerful, because a lot of times we think of defeating evil on an individual level. It means that I have my own personal life, and I'm battling against the devil in my own personal life with different struggles or sins, whatever it may be, and that's true. But God, like you've been saying, God's purpose of dealing with the evil of the world, the pain and struggles of the world, is to work through a community. We can't separate ourselves from the community and think that God's purpose is going to be lived out.
1: Well, I think that's a good transition point, Michael. So why don't you take us to the story in the Old Testament with Moses? And I think that's going to be in Exodus.
0: Yeah, I think it's Exodus chapter 30. Let me just make sure. Once again, we have another mountain story, a story taking place on a mountain. And this is where we're going to see what a community is supposed to look like, or what our role in a community is supposed to look like in practical terms.
1: Exodus chapter 32.
0: 32, okay. And just like on a side note, when you're talking about transformed versus conformed, conformity looks like Daniel chapter 3, where Nebuchadnezzar calls all the people of Babylon together and says, worship this idol. They're all worshiping together. They're all there bowing down together, but none of them have the Spirit of God with them. None of them have that unity. And so we can worship together. We can all be doing the same motions, but it could still be idolatrous if we're not unified to how God wants us to be unified.
1: That's a powerful point.
0: And we see this here in Exodus chapter 32, because at the bottom of the mountain, you have the children of Israel worshiping a golden calf. They're idolatrous in their community. They've set aside God. The question then becomes, how do we deal with that on an individual level? What is our role in a community on an individual level when these things are going wrong, and how do we relate to the community? So Moses goes up on top of this mountain. He's up there for quite some time. He's talking with God. While he's up there, just to give the context of the story, while he's up there, the children of Israel, they decide they want their own God. They need to be able to see him, so they have this golden calf. And while he's at the top of this mountain, God says to Moses, you better get down there. Your people are going astray, basically, and I'm going to destroy them. But what's interesting is in Exodus chapter 32, verse 10, it says, Now then, let me alone, that my anger may burn against them, that I may destroy them, and I will make you a great nation. So there's two things happening. One, God is saying, okay, they've done evil, I'm going to destroy them, but there's a promise there for Moses as well. I'm going to make you a great nation. And this is the perfect opportunity for Moses. If he's ever wanted to get rid of a people who for quite some time now have been nagging him, complaining with him, accusing him that you've brought us into the desert to die, Moses, how dare you? Constantly bugging him with these things. This is the perfect opportunity for him to get rid of these people, because there's still a promise that Moses will be made a great nation. God's still going to do his purpose. So if I'm Moses, to be honest, I'm thinking, okay. let's just clean the board. Let's start over again. Could be worse. But what's interesting is Moses' reaction here.
1: Yeah, it. In fact, you've set the table very well. I mean, human nature says, well, I feel bad for those people, but they're kind of getting what they're coming from, and
0: I get to be a great nation.
1: And God's going to start with a little better material and end up with a better nation. But that's wrong reasoning. But Moses has spent enough time with God that he sees an opportunity, and his love compels him to go only one direction. And his answer to God is, if these people are not the ones, if you're going to destroy them, then destroy me also. What truer picture is there of identifying with the body, with an individual identifying with the body? And Moses truly has become like Jesus. Mm. Because isn't that exactly what Jesus did? He truly was better material. And he gave all that up, came here, and the Bible says he identified with us. He bore our iniquities. He bore our sins. And he did go all the way to the grave. Moses, it's an amazing thing that Moses would say, no, God, I love these people if they can't go on. If you're going to destroy them, then destroy me with them.
0: Yeah, talk about esteeming somebody else higher than yourself.
1: What better picture do you see than that of what esteeming others means?
0: Mm-hmm. Yeah, he says, destroy me as well. And then he goes on to give these five arguments. He goes back and forth with God, basically pleading on their behalf. Don't destroy them. These are these people. These are the people that you have chosen. We are the ones that you have brought up out of Egypt. You love these people. He's pleading on their behalf before God. And this gives us the picture of what we're supposed to do. Never in the community are we to take advantage of somebody else, even in our own prayers, that we would pray to God, asking God to do something to that person because of what they've done to me. That's not what, even in our own personal prayer, our own personal prayer life, when we bring people before the throne of God, we bring people to the throne of God in order that he may bless them. We make intercession on their behalf, that they may be saved, not that they are destroyed.
1: Well, it's becoming clearer and clearer to me the importance of the body of believers. And I don't want to downplay how significant it is for there to be an individual who stands alone with Jesus Christ, who stands on the Word of God, who's willing to be identified so closely to Jesus that he would be rejected by the world. And yet it's that person who Jesus will take and place them back in a body of believers to serve. It seems to me, Michael, that we are not appreciating the body of believers the way Jesus does.
0: Yep. Yeah, we relate to the body of believers with complaints. Oh, this person did this, this person thought this, they voted this way on the board, they voted this way in the business meeting. We begin labeling people, sectioning them off, accusing people, even in our own minds, and we talk behind other people's backs. But if we are to relate to each other as Christ does, where in the Bible does Christ ever accuse us before God?
1: Never.
0: Never. It's only ever him saying, these are my people who I have shed my blood for. Constantly, he is making pleas on our behalf before God, saying, don't look at what they've done, look at what I've done for them.
1: Well, it would seem then, when I go to church and I hear the sermon, probably according to what we're learning about a body of believers, it's not best to come home and tell everything I didn't like about the sermon.
0: I think that's a great idea.
1: Because that is the attitude, isn't it? That I'm going there to be served.
0: Mm-hmm.
1: And if the service doesn't meet my need, then I'm looking for something else. Versus that I go there to serve.
0: Yep.
1: I go there to bless other people. I go there to engage. And my ministry may not be the sermon, because we all have different gifts. But there's none of us going to the body of believers without a gift that God has given us. And he lists them. I should be hospitable if that's my gift. He lists all those gifts. So my conversation or my thinking should be, did I serve the body of believers today?
0: Yep. Yeah, and if everybody has that attitude, it's not like your needs will go unmet. If everybody has that attitude, your needs will be met by somebody else. It just takes that first initial trust to think, to say that I believe that the community is going to have my back and I'm going to serve my brothers and sisters around me. We were talking a little bit about this beforehand, and I honestly do believe that the only way this is possible is if we learn to see each other the way God sees us. And if we are willing to look at each other with the same eyes of grace that we would want for ourselves, we have to view each other in light of the cross, that whatever mistakes that somebody makes, they are covered by the blood of God. They are children of God no matter what mistakes they make. And the same for me. If I believe I am saved through grace, then I need to allow that grace to cover somebody, another person as well. The problem becomes if I view myself as saved by what I've done. Then I have a reason to look around and say, because you haven't done something, I can accuse you of something. But if grace is present in a community, that grace covers me as well as somebody else, and I have to allow that to happen.
1: Well, that's a powerful point. The body of believers is important.
0: body as believers is extremely important. So we've seen basically that God has chosen to work out his purposes on earth through the body of believers, that he has chosen to defeat evil in the world by bringing together people who probably shouldn't be together in any other circumstance, who probably wouldn't choose to be together in other circumstances. Mm-hmm. But because of the blood of Christ, he has brought us together, and that's how he's going to defeat evil in the world.
1: Well, I think you're exactly right. In fact, I don't know that it could be said any better, because where we ended last time, we were in the book of Ephesians. And we saw that where in Galatians and Ephesians, Paul even makes the point that Jesus had a mystery, and the mystery was revealed that he would take two who hated each other, Jews and Gentiles. He didn't even take friends and put them together. He took two who hated each other, brought them into the same body, transformed them, tore down every barrier, made one new body to the glory of heaven.
0: Amen. Yeah, I think we're wrapping up to a close here. But basically the question that we have to ask ourselves, the basic we have to think is our community that we live in fulfilling the purpose of God? Is our community combating evil? Or are we allowing divisive jealousies to come between us? Are we allowing hatred to come between us? Whatever it may be, our own insecurities getting in the way. But there is hope even in that, because like you said, God has brought together the Jews and Gentiles. He has made it, it's something he has already done. The blood of Christ covers every single one of us. And through that power, the power that's already been accomplished, we can live out his purposes here on earth, and we can combat evil the way he wants us to at the bottom of the mountain where the need is. Hey, thank you so much for listening to this episode of the More Than That podcast. If you have any questions or if you have topics that you would like covered, feel free to email at morethanthat66@gmail.com. That's morethanthat66@gmail.com.
2: When you grow grain, you might not only see a miracle, but also be involved in one. Jesus had been teaching a large group of people by the Sea of Galilee. The people had been feeding on the words of Christ at length, but now they needed food. When the disciples suggested the people should go and get physical sustenance, Jesus told them, "You feed the people." They said, "Well, we don't have that much money." When Jesus asked what they had, they brought him a little boy's lunch, 5 loaves and 2 fish. Jesus prayed over it, multiplied it, and fed the people. It just seems to me that Jesus was trying to empower the disciples to feed the people. You find something to work with. You pray over it. It will multiply in your hands. I will simply watch you do this. How is God empowering you? When you plant your grain, God is empowering you to feed people too. Not for your glory, but for his. This is Rod Bieber with Seed Time and Harvest.
3: Are toxic co-workers driving you crazy? I'm Mary Lohman of the Christian Working Woman, and this week I'm talking about how to deal with toxic people, particularly co-workers, people you're forced to be with daily, and they have habits or attitudes that are driving you, well, crazy. Yesterday, I enumerated some characteristics of toxic people. Basically, they are people who somehow poison the atmosphere where they are with their attitudes and behavior. And I pointed out that as Christians dealing with toxic people, our first challenge is to remember that God loves that person just as much as he loves you, to see them through God's eyes. And the second important thing to remember is that person is not in your life by accident. God is allowing it, not approving of their behavior, mind you, but allowing that person in your life for some good reason. It could be to help you grow in grace as you have to deal with them. It could be for the good influence you could have on that toxic person. It could be both. But trust me, God has some good reason for that person being in your life. We are told in Scripture, if it's possible, as far as it depends on you, live at peace with everyone. Well, that's our assignment for dealing with toxic people, right? Others may live by more commonly accepted relationship principles like look out for number one, don't take any guff, stand up for your rights. They may have no motivation to live at peace with everyone, but we are called to this Christ-like objective. It's a lofty one. It's one that is often out of step with the world's wisdom. It is often not appreciated or valued by others. But as disciples of Jesus Christ, it is our guiding principle. Now, let me assure you that when you can respond to toxic people with more patience, more kindness, and less anger than others, you're demonstrating the love of Jesus, and it won't be missed. Your coworkers may not believe in God. They may never go to church. They may even think you are some kind of religious fanatic, but they cannot escape the difference in the way you respond to toxic people when you allow God's Spirit to empower you to respond like Jesus would. So keep these two things in mind, namely that God loves them as much as He loves you, and that no one is in your life by accident. God has a purpose for that person in your life. Now, tomorrow, I'll give you some encouraging steps you can take to deal with toxic, difficult people, just like Jesus would. I hope you're going to join me for our 31st annual weekend getaway, March 29 to 31. It's close. All the details are at ChristianWorkingWoman.org.
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1: Revelation 1, verse 2. 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
2: All right, welcome back to another episode of the More Than That podcast. We're so happy to be here talking with each other again. Just as a reminder, this is a continuation of the series that we've been doing so far. It's drawing to a close here. But the series we've been doing so far is kind of going through the story of the children of Israel as they've been brought out of Egypt, the land of their bondage, and taken into, and God is leading them to the promised land. And we're kind of applying the principles that we see along the way that they deal with. We're applying those principles to our lives now today. And I just want to start us off by reading a verse, because at the very beginning of their journey, when God is about to perform a work on their behalf to bring them out of Egypt, he gives an explanation of what they're going to be facing, and he tells them exactly where they're going to be. So God's about to bring the children of Israel out of Egypt, and Exodus chapter 3, verse 8, it says, this is God talking, "So I have come down to deliver them from the power of the Egyptians and to bring them up from that land to a good and spacious land, to a land flowing with milk and honey, to the place of the Canaanite and to the Hittite and to the Amorite and the Perizzite and the Hivite and the Jebusite." So right from the very beginning, God is telling them, I'm going to bring you up out of Egypt, and the place I'm going to take you is to a good and spacious land. It's flowing with milk and honey. And yet the people that are living there are the Amorite, the Hittite, the Canaanite, all these different people. Those people are living there, but that's the land I'm going to take you to, and I'm going to give it to you. So he performs a series of miracles on behalf of the children of Israel, the 10 plagues. He takes them out. They have the Sinai experience. They journey in the wilderness for maybe a year, 2 years. We don't necessarily know exactly, but they journey in the wilderness for some time, a little bit. God is teaching them things along the way, but always in the back of their mind, they're traveling forward. They're going to a place flowing with milk and honey. And if we go to Numbers chapter 13, they're right on the border of that land, and they know they're on the border of that land. So God has brought them out of Egypt. He's performed miracle after miracle for them. Now they're at the border of the promised land, and we're going to see kind of how they interact and what the reaction to this is.
3: So when you hit chapter 13, and they are at the border of the land, they'll have to cross the Jordan River to enter that land, but they're right at the border. And what they decide they want to do is get representatives from each of the 12 tribes. And so they're going to elect one representative from each tribe that's going to form a party of spies that's going to cross the Jordan River, spy out the land, come back and give a report. And then it's an important enough part of the story that the Bible, the writer, even says from which tribe each came. So they're going to cross. So based on what you just said, Michael, let's not even jump yet to the report. They crossed the Jordan River. What would we expect that they're going to find?
2: All right, so according to what God has already told them, the spies they should have in the back of their mind that they're going to expect to find a land flowing with milk and honey, and yet in this land flowing with milk and honey, they should expect to find other nations already living there, the Hittites, the Amorites, the Perizzites, or however you say their names. All these people are living in this land, but they've been promised God is going to give it to us.
3: So wouldn't you then think the most reasonable thing to interpret is that when I cross the land, cross the river into the land, and I find a strong city of Hittites, that I would say there's an indication that this is the land. Then I find the Jebusites, I find the Perizzites, I find the Canaanites on the coast. So I find every tribe God has named. Would that be an encouragement to me, or would that be a discouragement to me?
2: Right. This would be a confirmation that you're at the right spot, that you don't need to go any further. You're at the place that God has promised you to go. So the tribes are the spies. They enter into the land at the direction of Moses. Moses goes to say, hey, go into the land, find out if it's open camps or fortifications. Are they weak? Are they strong? Are the trees fruitful? Are they not fruitful? And if you can, Moses even tells them, if you can, bring us back some of the fruit of the land. So he tells them to go out there and see what actually is out there on the other side of this river. And just as a kind of a side note, in verse 25 of Numbers chapter 13, it says, when they return from spying out the land at the end of the 40 days. We've mentioned it before, but I just like to point it out whenever it comes up. 40 days is 40. The number 40 is an important thematic number throughout all of Scripture. Not that it didn't literally happen in 40 days, but it also is representative of something larger. You have Moses on the mount, or you have Moses on Mount Sinai for 40 days and 40 nights. You have the flood after 40 days and 40 nights. You have Jesus in the wilderness for 40 days without food. You have the children of Israel in the desert for 40 years. There's a lot of events around 40, and after every event of something 40, something changes, or something new happens, or something important takes place. And so it's not necessarily that they actually were in the land for 40 days, but at the same time, it's kind of one of those markers. All right, so something happened for 40 days. Now something's about to change. Jesus was in the wilderness for 40 days. Now he starts his ministry. Moses on top of the mountain for 40 days. They have the law afterwards. Anyways, so something's about to change. Something of import is about to take place.
3: And 40 is, I mean, this day, this is one of the verses that is used to help establish the principle in prophecies of Daniel, Revelation, the day for year principle. This is one of the verses going to be used because 40 days, they were sent back for 40 years. And I agree that this is a symbolism that becomes important. So we ought to be looking for change.
2: Right. Yeah, it's one of those kind of indicators that something important is happening.
3: Well, they go across, and the whole 40 days of spying out is a story of itself. But our point today is they come back. It's amazing to me that 40 days in enemy territory, there's 12 of them, all 12 come back. That in itself ought to say something about God's protection. I mean, if six came back and said, man, six of us got killed in there, that's one thing. But they all came back, and they all came back bearing the fruit of the land, and they give the report. And that report starts in verse 27. It says, then they told Moses, and said, we went to the land where you sent us. Number one, it truly flows with milk and honey, and this is its fruit.
2: Right. The fruit is talking about, they brought back a cluster of grapes, and they had to carry it on a pole between two men because of how heavy and weighty this cluster of grapes was.
3: Why wouldn't you like to have grapes like that?
2: Right.
3: Nevertheless, now there becomes a problem. Nevertheless, the people who dwell in the land are strong, the cities are fortified and very large, and moreover, we saw the descendants of Anak there. And the descendants of Anak in the Bible are more of a large people, giant Goliath and David. Goliath would have been a descendant of Anak.
2: Mm-hmm.
3: Then Caleb... Then it says in verse 29, the Amalekites dwell in the land of the south, the Hittites, the Jebusites, the Amorites, and the Canaanites dwell by the sea along the banks of the Jordan. Now, they just named every evidence that God had told them that you read in Exodus 3, land of milk and honey, and here are the people who live there. So they have found the exact spot God has told them would look like.
2: Right. Yeah, at this point in the report, they're doing exactly what Moses has asked them to do. They're reporting word. Moses asked them, are they camps or are they fortifications? Are they many people? Are they small people? Whatever it may be. And they've answered Moses, their fortifications are very strong. There's many people in the land, and some of them are descendants of giants. So they've given the report, and it's a confirmation of what God has already told them back 2-3 years ago, however long it was.
3: Well, it seems like the only person who remembered that was Caleb, and Joshua is not mentioned in Caleb's report, but Joshua gave a good report too. But Caleb then immediately says, let's go up at once and take possession, for we are well able to overcome it. So he hears exactly what God told him they would find, and his immediate reaction is, we're here. Let's go up. We're right where God has led us. Let's cross.
2: Yeah, you could say at this point, it's going to be kind of interesting kind of viewing, because the other 10, because Josh, like you said, Joshua also gives a report. So the other 10 spies, they then kind of change their report to be like, whoa, let's put the brakes on. Let me tell you again about this land. But at this point, we can start making the distinction that, as you mentioned just earlier, that Caleb is viewing the land of milk and honey. Caleb is viewing the many people living there through the lens of God's promise. God has promised them this land. He said, I will give it to you. So he's viewing the land through that lens and saying, perfect, this is our time, let's go up. The other 10 spies are viewing the land through their own sight. They're going to give a bad report. So they go back and say, like, oh, let's calm down. The land through which we've gone and spying it out is a land that devours its inhabitants, and all the people whom we saw in it are men of great size. So at first they went from, we saw the Amalekites, we saw the all these different people. Also, we saw the sons of Anak, who are large men. Then they changed it to,

0: Let's slow down. All the men we saw there are of great size, not just the Anak. All of them are huge. It devours the land.
1: And the land isn't flowing with milk and honey.
0: Right. It's a land that devours its inhabitants, all these different things. But the interesting part to me is, and we became like grasshoppers in our own sight. And so we were in their sight. And so Caleb is viewing it through the lens of God's promises. His view of reality is greatly affected by what God has promised them. The other 10 are viewing it through their lens of who they are. And they became small in their own sight, and everybody else became larger in their sight. And they've ignored how God sees things. But
1: I think this point that you've said, I think we need to say a few more times as we begin to move towards the New Testament and application. I think it's a powerful point that we have a destination. The Bible is clear on that. From Genesis to Revelation, the whole theme of the Bible is redemption and restoration. And we're going to have a time where we're going to talk about that, I know. So we're on the journey. We know where the Bible says this journey is going to end. How are we viewing the journey? And you pointed out we have two options. We can view our journey and destination through the lens of God's providence and promises. Or we can view the journey through our lens of what we're capable of. Mm-hmm. Which one is going to help us on our journey? Which one will hinder us? Mm-hmm. Because it seems the theme of the Bible is that the journey we're on is beyond us of making the journey. So if you want to view it through the lens of what they themselves could do or we could do, they're exactly right. They personally cannot cross the Jordan River and defeat all these nations. They can't do it. But God isn't asking them of that. Caleb says, God, we are well able to go. I mean, this is the promise of God. God is going to do that. And if we look through the lens of what God can do for us, why would we hesitate because of difficulties on this journey?
0: Mm-hmm. Yeah, that's exactly right. Sadly, though, the other 10 are able to influence the whole congregation. And if you were to go into verse chapter 14, it says all the congregation lifted up their voices and cried, and the people wept that night because of the report that they heard that it's full of giants and it devours the inhabitants of the land. And they essentially decide, you know what, it'd be better for us if we were back in Egypt. We should elect for ourselves leaders to take us back to Egypt to get rid of Moses and Aaron. And it's interesting to see, like you're talking about, how the reporting of something terrible, the reporting of something that could go wrong, causes them, the whole, not just the 10, but causes the whole congregation then to rise up and say, this isn't what we want anymore, and to essentially rebel against what God has asked them to do. It leads the whole congregation into rebellion, which then leads to a plague and death and all manner of things. But that one report, that influence of those 10 people, led the whole congregation into rebellion.
1: You know, it causes me to wonder, you know, Christ says, he gives us a commission in Matthew that we should go to the whole world. That's the commission to Christ's followers. So wherever you find yourself, if you're a follower of Christ, we have a commission to carry the gospel to the whole world, the good news to people who have never heard it. I wonder if reporting can hinder the Christian church today of that mission.
0: Right. No, that's absolutely right. And I don't think the lesson is that we should never report hardship or anything like that. I think I think it's important to do what they did originally, which is to give an accurate recounting of the facts. The facts are it's flowing with milk and honey. The facts are the Amorites and the Hittites, everybody's living there. The facts are some of the men are descended of giants. At that point, though, for the past 2 years, God has been trying to build in them the habit of following him. Every single day, there's been a pillar of cloud, and every single day there's been a pillar of fire. And every single time that that pillar of fire stops, everybody puts up their tents, they organize the land, organize the sanctuary according to how God has organized it, and they sit there, and they wait, and they wait, and they do their normal daily work, they do their normal daily sacrifices, and as soon as that pillar of fire starts to move, everybody pack up their things, they have the order in which they down to this tribe is supposed to leave first, after this tribe is supposed to leave, then this tribe, and then after this, the sanctuary is supposed to be packed up. They have everything down to the exact tribe that's supposed to go and when they're supposed to go, to which direction they're supposed to set up their camps. As soon as that pillar, they go. As soon as that pillar of fire stops, they stop, they set up their tents, and they wait. After the accurate recounting of what takes place here, after they've learned the facts, the habit should be there of then, what should the pillar of fire do? All right, we've heard the facts. Let's look to the pillar of fire. Is that pillar of fire starting to move across the river? If so, I guess we're going. Everybody grab your bags, pack your stuff. I guess this tribe goes first like they've always done. The habit should have been ingrained from the beginning that God has been trying to teach them. When I move, you move. When I stop, you stop. But rather than any kind of looking towards this pillar of fire, their reaction is let this bad report causes them to look to themselves, and it turns into chaos. Everybody begins crying out, wanting to get rid of Moses and Aaron. It even says to the point where it says in verse 7 of chapter 14, Caleb and Joshua say, "The land which we passed through, the spy of the land, is exceedingly good land. If the Lord is pleased with us, then he will bring us into this land and give it to us, a land which flows with milk and honey. Only do not rebel against the Lord, and do not fear the people of the land, for they will be our prey. Their protection has been removed from them, and the Lord is with us. Do not fear them." They give this encouraging report, but in verse 10, it says, But all the congregation said to stone them with stones. To the point where they were ready to kill the messengers because it wasn't lining up with what they perceived to be the truth of the matter. And then it says, then the glory of the Lord appeared in the tent of the meeting to all the sons of Israel, and the Lord's going to cause a plague to become part of the, or cause a plague to come to the children of Israel. But they start panicking to the point where the men they've sent, Joshua and Caleb, the men that they've sent to spy out the land, they're ready to kill them because they don't agree with the report they're doing because of the panic they're fearing in their own heart.
1: I just, at least in their situation, they were voting when they should have been looking.
0: Yeah.
1: Not voting.
0: Right.
1: It wasn't up for a vote.
0: Right.
1: It was up for the leading of God. And, you know, there's a great verse in 2 Peter. Listen to this. 2 Peter chapter 1. I'm going to start with verse 2. It's just a little short passage. "Grace and peace be multiplied to you in the knowledge of God and of Jesus our Lord, as his divine power has given to us all things that pertain to life." Look at that, that his power has given to us all things that pertain to life and godliness, through the knowledge of him who called us by glory and virtue. Then this verse, "by which have been given to us exceedingly great and precious promises, that through these you may be partakers of the divine nature, having escaped the corruption that is in the world through lust." It seems to me that the application is what they were looking at with the pillar of cloud and a pillar of fire. Today is our pillar of cloud and our pillar of fire is exceeding great and precious promises that God has given us in His Word that will keep us, guide us through the corruption of this world to the end of our journey.

0: could go wrong in two different ways here. If the mission of the Israelites is to follow the prompting of God, or follow the pillar of fire, follow the pillar of cloud, for us to follow the promises of God today, the great and exceeding promises, if that's the goal, you can go wrong in one or two ways. You can go wrong like they did here, where the 10 manipulated the Israelites because of their own fear. They manipulated the Israelites and not going forward when God was going forward. When God was moving forward, they would not go forward. However, you can err on the other side too, which they also ironically did in chapter 15, or in chapter 14, at the end of chapter 14. They understand, like, oh, you're right, Moses. They finally come to repentance. You're right, Moses. This is the land. We should be going forward. We're going to go up and we're going to take the land. And Moses says to them, wait. You've already rebelled. You now have to wait. God is not going forward now anymore. And they say, you know what? No, you're right. The first time, we got to go up and take the land. And Moses is saying, don't go up. You're going to be beat if you go up into the land. God is not going. And they say, no, this is the land that's promised to us. And they go up and there's a great slaughter because they attack the cities and get just utterly destroyed because God has not led forward. So you can go wrong in two ways. You can refuse to move when God is forward because of your own fear, and you can move forward when God is not moving forward because of your own presumption, thinking that okay, God's going to be with me no matter what. And so it becomes this narrow road of move when God moves, stop when God stops, and only move when God moves, and only stop when God stops. And that can only be done through the prompting of the Holy Spirit. We cannot manipulate God's processes through committees. We cannot manipulate the process of God to our own desires through the ways we interact with people in the church. It's only through the prompting of the Holy Spirit and to our own conscience that we can move when we believe God is moving forward, and we can stop when God is saying, hold on just a minute, let me do something for you here.
1: So it seems to what you just described, which I think is so powerful and clear, that we could have two parties in the church.
0: Something like that, yeah.
1: And we could call them anything we want. And one party could be saying, we should not move. We can't go forward. And another party say, no, now we need to go forward. We need to move. Neither party looking to God.
0: Right.
1: Both of them, even though they're disagreeing, have the exact same attitude.
0: Right. The exact same attitude. And just because one happens to be, it doesn't matter if you're in the right, if you're not looking to God. And so if in our board meetings and nominating committees and all these different things, all these procedures that we've set up in the church to go through, if they do not begin and end with genuinely seeking God's guidance and everything, it's going to end in failure every time. It's going to end either in being utterly destroyed. It's going to end in our own fear and shame and guilt and all these different things. It never ends well when we refuse to look for the guidance of God.
1: You know, I'll just make one final comment, and that is there's a great story about David who the Philistines are invading. David's already got a kingdom. And his kingdom, his capital city is Jerusalem. Saul has already passed away. He's king. And the Philistines are attacking. You know, David wouldn't even have to pray, you would think, because God has said hundreds of years before, destroy the Philistines. So he could think, well, I'll go up and attack the Philistines. But he doesn't. He asked God, you see what's happening. Should I go attack the Philistines? God says, yes, go up. He went up, had a great victory. But the Philistines weren't totally defeated yet. And they attack again. So now I think I got God's word. He just told me to do it, and it worked. Now I don't need to ask. I'll go forward. But he gets down and prays and says, now they're here, should I go up? And God says, no, not yet. Mm-hmm. And he waited until God told him, now do it. Mm-hmm. And I think that is exactly what you're pointing out to us. Don't assume or have a presumptuous spirit. If I'm fearful, I need to look to God. But if I think I'm full of courage and I'm just going to

0: rush out, I still need to look to God. A daily contact, daily dependence upon Jesus and the guidance of the Holy Spirit.
1: Right. And for someone like me, I think that that's hard to understand, because it's easy to go and say, okay, I can see in Scripture that I've been told to go to the world to baptize in the name of the Father, the Son, and the Holy Spirit. Awesome. I'm set. I don't ever need to check again. I know what my mission is, and go out and do that. And that's encouraging. But like you've been saying, just because our original calling is something good, like David, his original calling, destroy the Philistines, he goes up and does that. The next time that exact same event happens, the answer from God could be something different because of his timing and because of his plans and because of all that's taking place. It's never just, let me check what my mission is once in life and then go on never looking back. It's always going to be that wrestling. I think that's where the faith comes in, to believe that the Holy Spirit can actually speak to us in a way that will guide us and not just that kind of one-time event in life where we read one verse and think we have our mission and go on from there. It's going to always be a situation-by-situation kind of experience with God.
0: Daily dependence.
1: And that's where, going back to another episode that we did earlier, it becomes so important to not only go along, but to begin to enjoy the journey. Because if we begin to grow tired and wearied and grumble and complain about the having to wait and having to go, having to the daily reliance, we've become too focused on the outcome and not enough focused on, I get to listen to the word. Like I get to hear God's voice. I get to see God's face. That in of itself is a worthwhile destination. It's not necessarily about the accomplishment of something, because God's going to accomplish what he wants to accomplish. It's about us learning to listen and us learning to obey and us attuning our thoughts and desires to be what God's desires are. And I think that's what the journey is all about, and where the enjoyment of it comes from. It becomes something, you could do the same job for your entire life and it becomes something new every day because you're listening to God in a new way every day.
0: So that would be the more than that part of this story. There is a destination, but more than that, there is the journey.
1: There is the journey, and let no bad report or no bad insinuation stop us from going where God is going. He has promised to lead, and he will continue to do so.

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2: Loving Father in Heaven, Lord, ultimately, this is about your will, not ours. And so I ask that I would be hidden and that you would be present. I ask that I would be silent and you would speak and that I would be hidden behind your cross and only Jesus Christ would be seen. For in his name we pray. Amen. So the way we're going to arrange this, yeah, I'm great, thank you, is that we're going to talk about three things. Your job, your life work, right? Your career. We'll talk about your spouse. Who are you going to choose? How are you going to know? And then we're going to talk about your ministry, how you're going to actually win others to Christ. Because, you know, that's why we're here, to get a training, right? I appreciated Sebastian sharing what he did and saying, you know, we can be educated but not actually do any good in this world. What I'd like to share with you first is a real thing that happened to me on the way here that I think perfectly illustrates God's will and how he works day by day. I was on the airplane coming here to SEYC. And on the flight, I met an elderly lady sitting next to me. She was there, and we were kind of talking back and forth. Her name was Virginia. She was about 85. And she was all of the most friendly person I've ever seen. And she asked, well, what are you going to do? Well, I'll be speaking. On what? And she, at 85, was very interested in this topic. Now, she was visiting one of her relatives. She gave me her email. She gave me her phone number. And I have sent her an email, gave her directions to Southern, and I hope that she will come and visit, come to church, maybe even come to one of the seminars this afternoon. And as I was talking to her, another guy across the row in the other aisle of the airplane overhears that I'm a physician, and he starts asking me about the healthcare crisis. And so I start sharing with him as well. And he wants to know, well, what are you doing? And he gives me his email. Yes, there's room. There's a room in the back. Or we can always move desks in. I think there's one chair right there, actually. Yeah, there's one over there, too. You got it, too, just for you guys. Come on in. Perfect. We can always move more chairs in. There's a bench out there, too. We can move that in. So this guy, giving me his contact information to follow up, I've sent both of them emails with invitations. I believe, not chance, God's will. Is it God's will that we invite people to him? Absolutely. Come on in. There's room. You sit right back there on the windowsill. Then something even crazier happened. I came here to campus. I came a little early. I wanted to be able to settle in, use your gym a little bit, work out. And on one of my trips, there's a seat right back there, right next to those two guys, right on the windowsill. Is I lost my comb. And for those of you who know me, when I get up in the morning, my hair is so poofy, it could power a small city in the morning. I need a comb, not a brush. I need to dunk my head and then try to comb things down one by one. So I lost my comb. So where do I go to pick up a comb? The market, right? You guys have a market on the strip mall. I'm thinking, why did I lose my comb? I never lose stuff when I go places. So I go and I search and I search. There's no comb in your market. Do you guys know that? Now, why in the world would there be no comb? There's brushes, there's dental floss, there's toothpaste, there's all this stuff. No comb. And then I start to realize why this has happened. Because I make my way now to the hair salon. They got to have a comb, right? Probably going to spend $5 on some comb, though. And the lady walks right up to me. I tell her, she's like, here, have one. I'm like, wow, that's so nice. I said, well, I might as well get a haircut from you now. I got to give her some money. Before the trip is done, I have a comb, I have a haircut, and I have two stylists asking about God's will for their lives. Not Adventists. They don't go here. They even told me up front, well, we're not Seventh-day Adventist. And you can always tell when someone's not Adventist because they'll say Adventist. Not Adventist. They'll put the emphasis on the wrong syllable. So not Adventist, but sharing. They're like, we have to work tomorrow, but tell us. And so I start to open the principles of God's word with these two stylists as they're cutting my hair. So do you think it was coincidence that I lost my comb? Was it coincidence that your market didn't have a comb? Was it coincidence that Tiffany and Tammy were working at that time? No. God will unfold His will to you every day. Are you willing to look at the events of daily life as God directed or just chance? Keep that in mind as we discover God's will for your job. So, to set a foundation principle, I'm going to give you a scripture that Jesus said to the Sadducees. Now, remember, to the Pharisees, he accused them of what? What was their problem? Hypocrisy, exactly. Hypocrisy means saying one thing and doing another, right? But the Sadducees, he did not accuse of that. The Sadducees said, you are in error. Why? Because you don't know the scriptures. We make mistakes because we don't know what God's word says. I'm going to give you some very, very vivid examples in just a minute. Those red books on our shelves, they might as well just be a painting there. We don't pick them up. We don't know the Bible and Spirit of Prophecy, and therefore, we make mistakes because God's power, right, is not in our lives. Because if you don't do things God's way, you cannot have God's power. God is not an arbitrary God. His laws are of natural consequence, like the law of gravity. If you obey the Ten Commandments, you will have health. You will be blessed. You will have more than anything else. You'll have something inside that won't be shaken when trials come. It's like the law of gravity. But that's the first problem. We don't know. Now watch this. Here is a second concept. This is directly from the book of Education, 267, third paragraph. We need to follow more closely God's plan of life. Here's the three steps. To do our best in what? The work that lies nearest. To commit our ways to who? To our parents. To our boyfriend, our girlfriend. To what I want. To our occupation. No. Our ways need to be brought into harmony with God's ways. Commit our ways to God, and then what? Watch for the indications of His providence. These rules ensure safe guidance in the choice of what? An occupation. There's three steps right for you. How to know God's will for your life in choosing a job. Now, which one of those do you think we have the problem with? Yes, surrender. Surrender of the heart. Probably the greatest battle that was ever fought, right? The battle against self. I think many of us here, right, we are committed. We want to do what's right. Otherwise, we wouldn't come to a Christian college, right? But many times, we have our eyes set where? In the future, right? When I'm going to have money, when I'm going to have a wife or husband, things like that. And we neglect being nice to our brother and our sister. We neglect doing the dishes. We neglect taking the trash out. We neglect mowing the lawn. We neglect being on time for class. The little things. God is going to prepare you for the big things through the everyday task. What will determine if you are victorious or vanquished in the battle of life is your decisions in the little things. In the decisions and the work that lies right at your doorstep. Right? Not 5 years from now, when you're in your careers. Not 10 years from now. I can tell you, my great friend Franklin is right here. And a lot of the results of what we're doing now were the decision we made 10 years ago. That we were going to follow God's ways and not the ways of man. That we were going to be reflectors not of God's thoughts, not mere reflectors of men's thoughts. That we would not let men empty their minds into ours, but allow our God-given individuality to shine forth in His thoughts. You guys can come in the back. There's room in the back. Whoa! Praise the Lord. There's like an entire classroom out there. You guys can sit in the back or we can get some chairs.
3: The guy that was
4: I like this one.
2: Yeah?
3: He was telling me that they can't be in the back of like
2: some fire code. Well, I'll come over here so you guys can hear as well, all right?
5: Some floor space.
2: There's floor space. Can they sit on the floor?
4: Yeah,
2: is that okay?
4: Yeah, we'll sit on the floor.
2: Okay. All right. Well, you can do whatever you want to. I don't make the decisions. I just was invited to speak here. Yeah, come on over. So the first thing is it God's will that any of us commit sin? Obviously not, right? That's an easy one. But you know, it's not as easy as you might think. Let's think of some obvious jobs that we could not do as Christians, Seventh-day Adventists. Anyone think of some obvious ones?
5: There's a seat over here.
2: What do you guys think? What could you not do? Right, okay, so you couldn't be an assassin, all right? Thou shalt not kill, all right? Pretty easy. Any other jobs you couldn't take?
6: Commercial banker.
2: Oh, commercial banker.
6: Thou shalt not steal.
2: Thou shalt, oh, that's good. Great. Any others?
7: At a gas
2: station. Oh. Oh, what do we have here? Woe unto him that gives his neighbor what?
6: Drink.
2: Oh, no. What's your name?
7: Bethany.
2: That's right. It's true. How would you want to sell something that's going to destroy people? Right? And that would go for drugs, pornography, alcohol, cigarettes, right? Would you want to break that commandment of thou shalt not kill slowly by giving someone those things or selling them? Now, here's one that's not so subtle. And I only bring this up just to open your eyes to the stuff in the spirit of prophecy. We have John. He's a 25-year-old medical student. What should he choose for residency? Or the better question, what should he not choose for residency? Any thoughts? Uh-oh. Oh, no. Am I stepping on some toes? Oh, no. The light given me from the Lord regarding this matter is that as far as possible, lady physicians should care for lady patients, and gentlemen physicians should have the care of gentlemen patients. Every physician should respect the delicacy of patients, and any what? Unnecessary exposure of ladies before male physicians is wrong. Its influence is detrimental. Now, I'm not saying, right, when I go to Zambia this summer, I'm going on a mission trip, when Franklin goes to Chad, we're the only show there. We can't just say, well, we're not going to see women. We can't say that. But it says unnecessary, right? Exactly. If I place myself in a position where I am the primary doctor for women, right, doing their checkups, right? Do you think this would be a problem? How many of this is new for you? This is a new concept. And I'm only bringing it up is that there are statements in the Bible and spirit of prophecy that we don't know, that we haven't thought about. And I'm not telling you what to do or not do, because even the Lord himself will not force you to obey. But at least don't fall into the trap of the Sadducees where you make mistakes because you just don't know what God says. We're totally ignorant of his great plan for us. So, here's a simple question. Yes, go ahead.
3: Well, I just had a question. So you can't be like a doctor that delivers babies?
2: Well, I mean, here's the point. If you had to deliver babies in an emergency, right? But if you did that day in and day out, how could you reconcile that quote? I'm not telling you what to do. I'm just reading the quote. I'm sorry?
7: Where did the quote come from?
2: Oh, you know what? You can get the references from me later for the rest of them, but that one was Council on Health 363. I can give you the whole thing if you want. I can just pop it on a thumb drive for you. So, what do you want to do? Does that matter to God? Absolutely. Solomon there is saying, God, I want to serve you. Here's the temple. Here's everything. God comes to him at night in the dream. What does God say? What do you want? What do you want to do? The Lord appeared to Solomon during the night in a dream, and God said, ask whatever you want me to give you. 1 Kings 3:5. Psalm 37:4, right? It says, delight yourself also in the Lord, and he will give you what? Wow. Is that important to God? Is what we want important to God? But notice, before God asked that question, where was Solomon's heart? He wanted to serve God. What happened before God can give you the desires of your heart? You delight yourself in Him. Because if we don't, we're going to ask for something that is bad for us. Right? So there's nothing wrong with wanting to do something. But I have a lot of people tell me, but I don't know. I'm not really sure. How do I know if it's a good desire or a bad desire? Well, I'll give you a kind of example. This kind of enters into relationships. When I give a relationship seminar, which, by the way, is like 6 hours. We're only going to do like an hour of it this time. I pass out cards. People write down what they're looking for in a mate. And then I collect them. Obviously, they don't write down their names. And, you know, people write these amazing things. They're like, oh, I want this guy to have blonde hair and green eyes and be over 6 feet tall. What they've just said in those three requirements that they want, they have created like a 1 in 10 or 20,000 guy sort of situation. I mean, just the height itself. Less than 7% of us are over 6 feet tall, okay? So when you say there's no guys, no, there's no guys that meet your criteria. That's way too narrow. Same thing with us guys. We want this, that, we want this color, we want this shape, we want this size, everything. How about the heart? Why not leave your strict criteria where it counts, and that's character? I'm going to tell you about the 666 Club. They did an informal poll, actually, on one Adventist campus of the ladies. Because I started out with talking about the guys being very superficial and wanting just a certain look. But women are superficial, too, just in different areas. And the 666 Club goes like this. The women wanted three things. They wanted a guy with greater than six-figure income, greater than 6 years of education after high school, and greater than 6 feet tall. Oh no, it's the mark of the beast. And you know, I can explain why women would gravitate toward that and explain it even biblically. We don't have time here. But again, my point is, don't let your desires go over and beyond principle to the point where you just narrow it down to just a few options. Right? Be willing to accept something that perhaps you weren't thinking of. You know, many people in the Bible were very surprised when God revealed His will to them. But you may say, I don't know what I want to do. Well, do you have anything you're good at? Do you have any skills, right? Any skills? Exodus 31, 2 through 5. See, I have called by name Bezaleel, the son of Uri, the son of Hur, the tribe of Judah. Now God called him. In what way? I have filled him with the Spirit of God, but not just spiritually. Watch what happens. In wisdom, in understanding, and in knowledge, in what? All manner of workmanship. To devise cunning works, to work in gold, and in silver, and in brass, and in cutting of stones, to set them, in carving of timber, and in all manner of workmanship. So how was God's call to Bezaleel determined? By his skill set, right? He was the best craftsman in the millions of Israel, right? Exodus 4:14. The anger of the Lord was kindled against Moses, and he said, is not Aaron the Levite your brother? I know that he can what? Speak well. And also, behold, he comes forth to meet you, and when he sees you, he will be glad in his heart. So there are things that you and I naturally do well. Hi, Susan. Naturally, we gravitate toward certain things. And for me, you know, I tend to be a more social person. Right? So things that are effective and easy for me is talking to someone who I don't know. You know, I am the type of person who's a good initial contact to witness to someone. I will be the one who will meet them, greet them, bring them maybe to the first meeting type thing. Right? But ask me to do the behind the scenes stuff and I'm all thumbs. I could never do that. I think my attention span is so short I couldn't just keep to that for long enough. That's why I do emergency medicine. I'm always doing something different. But I don't have any skills. You might say that, right? I can't do anything well. Watch this. If you can't do anything well, try things out. Right? Watch this. This is an amazing quote from Education 268. In this work, now she's talking about ministering to others, figuring out your ministry. So that kind of goes with the third lecture a little bit. In this work, as in every other, right, skill is gained in what? The work itself. It is by training in the common duties of life and in ministry to the needy and suffering that efficiency is assured. Without this, the best meant efforts are often what?
8: Useless
2: and
8: harmful.
2: Can you imagine? She's saying that all these things that are theory, right? They have us take all these tests, these aptitudes, whatever. But if you neglect the practical, she says that it could be useless or even harmful. It is in the water, not on the land, that men learn to swim. I love it. Phenomenal, profound. Now watch this. No matter what your job is, remember that our job as Christians is foremost. Whatever one's what?
8: Calling
2: in life, his first interest should be to win souls for Christ. He may not be able to speak to congregations, right? But you can work for individuals. To them, he can communicate the instruction received from his Lord. Ministry does not consist alone in
8: preaching.
2: There's lots of things. Those minister who relieve the sick and suffering, helping the needy, speaking words of comfort to the desponding. You know, you can have a ministry on email or Facebook, cheering people up, right? And those of little faith. Nigh and afar off, our souls weighed down by a sense of guilt. It is not hardship, toil, or poverty that degrades humanity. Listen to this. It is what? What degrades us?
8: Guilt.
2: It is wrongdoing. This brings unrest and dissatisfaction. Christ would have his servants minister to sin-sick souls. That's the desire of ages 8:22. How about getting advice, right? People are always telling you to do that. Watch this. Here's the two verses about counselors in Proverbs. Proverbs 11:14 and Proverbs 24:6 both say that in a multitude of counselors there is
8: safety,
2: actually. Because it's not always wisdom. I'll show you why. Why do you think it says a multitude? You ever thought about that?
8: Because you've got to ask a lot of people before you get any good information.
2: Exactly. Because one person is fairly high probability to be wrong. But if you ask a multitude, right? As Franklin said, through all of that, you're probably bound to get some good information somewhere. Right? Watch this. When advice can hurt you, it never hurts to ask for advice, right? I'm going to tell you that I was given a piece of advice that did more damage to me in selecting my career than any other. Should I be a doctor, right? That's my career. Who do you think the first people I asked were? I'm a teenager. Of course. But I want you to know, I had a parent sit me down with their spouse and for the next hour and a half tell me why I could never make it. That I wasn't smart enough. That I didn't have a good memory. That I didn't have enough discipline. And what is a teenager going to think? When their own parent tells them they can't, they're going to believe it. And as a teenager, that's what they said. And I'm going to tell you how I was able to overcome that.
8: Amen.
2: Where did I go wrong? When you ask advice, you have to ask the right people. Right? Now, this is just specifically dealing with medicine, but I found a direct quote, Medical Ministry 83. I have been instructed that in view of the trying nature of medical missionary work, those who desire to take up this line should first be thoroughly examined by who? Physicians! To ascertain whether or not they have the strength, mental, moral, physical, necessary to endure the course of study through which they must pass in the training school. Neither one of my family members were physicians. None of my even immediate or extended family were physicians. Why was I asking them? Because they led me the wrong way. And they did more damage than even a friend or a stranger could have done, because they're my blood. Right? Yes.
9: But what would you tell someone who knows what their calling is, you know, what they should do in life, but they are just afraid to step into the water? They're still on that.
2: I'll show you. Okay. I'll show you how you go from there. So the question was, I have to do this for the recording, is what do you tell someone who already knows what they should do, but they're just afraid to move forward? We'll get to that. Another concept is you look to the future. Don't just look at what you want to do now. Think about what you're going to be doing 10 years from now, 20 years from now. Right? The Bible makes it very clear. Proverbs 27:12. A prudent man, what? Foresees the evil. And he hides himself or prepares, right? But the simple pass on are punished. Luke 16:8. This is one of my brother Franklin's good concepts. The Lord commended the unjust steward because he had done wisely. For the children of this world are in their generation wiser than children of light. And what did the steward do? Do you remember the story? The Lord said, look, you're going to lose the stewardship, right? So what did he do really quick? He made provision, right? In the future, he cut these people deals so that when he was fired, he would go where? To work for them. That's right. He made provision. Do we do the same? Look into the future, not just for your job, but watch this. Okay, well, I'll give you kind of a practical application. What would I have my kids do? Don't have kids, though. I'm single. Minded. Did you guys catch that in one of the introductions? That was a Freudian slip, if I ever heard one. But no, I am single and single-minded to the Lord. But they introduced Sebastian in kind of almost a funny way one time. I was listening. But if I had kids, which I don't, what would I tell them to do? Now, this occupation, you may say, well, of course, you're biased. That's why you want your kids to do that. So what would you think? It's a work that goes to the end of probation. Look at the economy. Where's the only job security? They could get whatever they want after graduating. It's not medicine, by the way. Ellen White encourages a short practical education for your job. Yeah. Medical missionary work and the call porter work go to the end of probation. Did you know that? Now, my particular bias would be to them to be in the medical missionary line, so I would probably choose nursing for them. They have training that can be done in 2 years, 3 years. Right? And I'll give you a story. A friend of mine, she graduated from nursing school. And I told her, I said, what do you want for your dream job? She's like, I'm not going to get my dream job because I'm a new grad. I got to kind of take what they give me, right? I was talking to some nurses here. You guys make, I think, about $19 an hour or something like that. Is that close or roughly? But I told her, I said, here, look, here's a list of 25 hospitals in a 50-mile radius. Where you want to work. Interview with all of them. Apply to all of them. And so she began to apply, and she's like, well, what do I ask? I said, well, what do you want? She said, oh, what do I want? Here's what I want. I want them to pay off all my loans. That's 20 grand. I want them to not schedule me ever on Sabbath. No Friday night. In fact, no nights at all. I want to do no nights starting out. And also, I want $30 an hour as well. Starting. I said, go ahead and ask him. She's like, are you crazy? I said, ask him, watch. So she went interview after interview. Finally, we came to one hospital. I talked to the nursing recruiter. I said, so how are you doing? He's like, I need 69 full-time nurses in 5 months. I said, you got them. And they gave her every Sabbath off, every Friday night off, no nights, all days. They gave her $18,000 toward her loans. And $25 an hour. It wasn't 30, but it was 25. It was like union. You're going to find a place that's so hard up, right? If you're willing to go and you're willing to interview and put in your application to a lot of places. But I think a lot of us don't get the job we want because we don't ask, as the Bible says. We receive not because we ask not, as James says. Now, how did I pick my job? I'll give you some things. I'm a physician. Now, I had a big heart for overseas missions. I love other cultures. I love other people groups. I love learning new languages. I love trying new foods. things like that. But you see, when you know what your calling is, this is kind of answering your question, you may feel a draw to serve the third world, right? And other countries. But you've got to know what's out there first. Right? If you know what your calling is, but you're hesitating, just dive into something small. Do like a small mission trip, right? Weekend or a week, you know? So that's what I began to do. When I became an Adventist, I was a junior in college. And I began to explore these kind of short-term missions, see what things were like in the third world. And all I saw was just physical after physical after physical problem. Can you believe that? People were dying for want of simple, as you said, medical missionary understanding of things. And you didn't even have to be a doctor to relieve the majority of these things, but it sure would help. And so I began to think, wow, maybe I could choose to be a physician. And particularly in the third world, there's so many needs, you're only going to take care of who? The most critical, right? So that would steer me toward emergency medicine, something more critical, right? Another thing I liked about emergency medicine was flexible. I could work lots of shifts or fewer shifts. Right now I work 8 to 10 8-hour days a month. That's it. I dedicate a solid week for medical missionary work or a week of prayer or something like this. But if I worked 5 days a week, 4 weeks a month, there's no way I'm going to do a mission trip every month. It's just not possible. It's not temperate. Right? That's another reason why I liked emergency medicine. Now, I'm the type of person who, when I was eating my food, and there was a little bit left, Mom would never have to say, now you better eat that or I'm saying to the starving children in China, I'm half Chinese. I would eat it myself. I never like to waste anything. I always like to use everything that I learned in school. And I felt like if I went into a specialty, I wouldn't get to use everything. That's my personality. I want to give 110% and hold on to 110% of what I have. I'm not giving up 1 inch or 1 pound. Absolutely. I want to hold on to it. So emergency medicine is perfect, right? Because it crosses all specialties. I get to do lots of procedures, but I get to do orthopedics, geriatrics, cardiology, pediatrics, gynecology, everything. Right? I also have ADD, so it kind of helps me. I can kind of switch back and forth from stuff. So you got to tailor things, right? To your personality, to your needs. Now look, also, I looked at the future. I looked at the future of radiology. Do you know who reads a lot of the x-rays now? Think about it. With our technology, how could we make radiology cheaper, could you think? Aha! No one wants to work at night, right? Hey, you can send it to Australia and they're in the daytime. And they'll do it cheaper. Right? So now a lot of our radiology is going via the internet, right, to these telerad places. Now, what do you think that does to the market? Can be a problem, right? I mean, not yet. I mean, still doing quite well. They do better than I do. And I'm sorry, anesthesia. Okay. As they want to do more and more surgeries, but pay less and less for it, who are they going to hire more of instead of anesthesiologists? The nurse anesthetist. I know of some places where it's gotten so bad that the nurse anesthetist gets the contract. And they hire the anesthesiologist. It's wrong. But that's what happens. Right? That's what it's going to steer towards. Right? Why pay the anesthesiologist $300 an hour when you can pay the nurse anesthetist $100 an hour? Right? Primary care physicians. Many nurse practitioners are people's primary care physicians now. It's cheaper. They can train quicker. And they're willing to go to the rural areas. But in my specialty, I do critical things, right? And this is why less skilled people will never do critical things in this country. I'll give you a hint. Why is a physician assistant or a nurse practitioner never going to do critical things? Watch. Who makes the laws in our country? Congress. Yeah, that's right. And Congress is filled with people whose background is law. So lawyers make our laws. Do you think we're ever going to have tort reform in all our states?
10: No.
2: Do you think we're ever going to get rid of all these silly lawsuits? Why? They're not going to shoot their brothers in the foot. Because our country, it's by and large, the laws are made by lawyers. Even with the new whole socialized medicine thing, not one thing in there talks about reforming the litigation system. At least not what I've read. And last but not least, I'm an adrenaline junkie. Okay, I confess. People talk to me about, dude, try Halo 3. I'm like, your video games don't even match my job. I get more excitement in reality. The most exciting movie doesn't compare to cracking someone's chest open and shocking them. Clamping the aorta, give them 60 units of blood and have them walk out alive. Praise the Lord. So yeah, I kind of thrive on the critical, but you know what? When you know that you're keeping that person's probation going, that's real. But what's more important to that? What we're doing right now. Because you can make your patients live to 120 years and they could die the second death. What have you done? You haven't done anything, right? But even in all your planning, looking to the future, etc., I'm going to show you that God actually still intervenes. I never could have planned that socialized medicine was going to come to our country. Now, I want you to understand this concept for me in the way I look at it. People may look at it many different ways. But when you look at socialized medicine, that means everyone is going to get what?
11: The same.
2: And insurance, right? Right now, how many uninsured people are there? 50 million. So when we give them insurance, who's going to be coming to the hospital? 50 million. Right? Studies show that when people are insured, they utilize it. And who is going to have to take care of them? That'd be us. That's right. But where would they go? Would they go to their regular doctors, you think? Why? Why do you think people in the United States don't want to schedule an appointment with their regular doctor? How long does it take for you to get into your regular doctor usually? Yes, exactly. Right? People in America want things now. Now and free. That's right. See, people in Canada are used to waiting. Right? I'll give you an example. Let's say you chomp down into a delicious bite of guacamole on a nice organic fat-free chip, right? Of course. And it hurts on your right side. Oh. And we put an ultrasound on there and we look at your gallbladder, and inside your gallbladder is a stone. Right? So every time you eat fat now, even good fats, it hurts. So what do you think you want to do? Take it out. Yeah, exactly. Now, if it's not inflamed or infected, you know how long you're going to wait in Canada? 2 years. Yes, exactly. Do you think any American's going to wait for 2 years? They would not tolerate that. We are the now country. Instant gratification. There's no way they're going to wait to go to their regular doctor. So if they're not going to go to their regular doctor, who are they going to go see? Me. They're going to see me. So the demand is going to go through the roof for my specialty. Now, I don't know what my salary is going to be. I just know I'm going to be a busy bee if this thing passes. Because they're all going to come to me. And I mean, they already come right now. I'll ask someone, so what's wrong? Oh, I have a sore throat. When did it start? An hour ago. And I'm thinking, you didn't try gargling with salt water or anything like that, you know? No, I just figured I'd come on in. And if it's free, what's going to stop them from coming on in? Nothing. Because right now, you and I don't go to the ER because usually we have what's called a copay, right? We've got to pay $100 for the ER versus $25 for a regular doctor. But if it's all free, why wait for 8 weeks? You can just come on in, right? But you may sit down and wait for 8 hours. Hopefully not, but I can foresee that happening. Now, do you remember the hardest obstacle I had to overcome in my journey to being a physician? It wasn't the MCAT. It wasn't pre-med. It wasn't even the fact that I had no money at all. That's a different story. But what was the greatest obstacle? Do you remember what I shared with you? One of my parents, not both, one of my parents told me that I was not smart enough to be a doctor. Friends, you don't tell your kids that. Just FYI. You know, in case you were wondering what you're supposed to say to your kids, you're supposed to tell them Philippians 4:13, you can do all things through Christ who strengthens you. Because when you tell a teenager they're dumb, you know what? They might believe it. When you tell them they can't, they might believe it. And I can tell you, the only way I went forward is I read that statement in medical ministry that said it should be physicians deciding that about me. You have to know what God says. And then you got to pray. You got to counsel with the right people. Right? And who was that? According to the quote from me, it was with physicians. Competent Christian physicians should assess me. And I went to them, and all of them said, you've got to be a doctor. You do have what it takes, Tim, both spiritually and mentally. Then you repeat step two, pray some more. And then, what do? You move forward, right? Your question. You try it out. I had a beautiful friend say, Tim, I know that your family's not supporting you, so I'm going to pay for you to take this test. Now remember, I haven't even done pre-med yet, so they pay for me to take the MCAT. Now wait a minute. Those of you who know, you're supposed to take the MCAT when? After you graduate from pre-med. So I haven't taken any of the classes, right? But I'm trying it out, right? As we kind of recommended. You know, the best way to gain efficiency is to actually do it practically. Just try it out. So I decided to do something crazy and try it out. And you know, God's providence works. When I took that test, I got the average score of the accepted students to Loma Linda. It was like a 29 or something like that. I can't remember. And that was without the prerequisites. God was trying to tell me something. And then I really prayed. And when I say pray, I went off to a friend's house who I knew lived out in the country. In the backyard, they had this huge mountain range. And I would go hike in the hills for 12 miles sometimes. But most of the time, I'd just kneel down in a lonely place and I'd pray and I'd say, God, I don't have any money, I don't have support, but I feel that you're calling me to serve you and to serve humanity as a physician. So you really, really pray. And I did. And at the end of that 1 week, God spoke to my mind. This is the first time God has ever really spoken to me. There's two other times, but you have to go on Audioverse to find those. And I was impressed beyond a shadow of a doubt I should do it. But you know, I had no money for even pre-med. No family support. But God intervenes, doesn't He? I ended up going to Andrews, and they gave me a full tuition scholarship. But I was taking all pre-med in 9 months. So I had an overload, so I had to cover that extra unit. I ended up tutoring for G-Chem, O-Chem, Physics, and Bio. And when you teach it, what happens? You learn it. I got a 4.0 that year at the top of all my classes by God's grace. But still I have to live now, right? I couldn't afford the dorm. So I was sitting outside of the bookstore. I didn't even have money for my books. I met a friend who I had met long ago, and I had been instrumental in their being cured from cancer. I didn't do anything. I just told them, you need to be anointed. And they said, hey, can you do that for me? But I had just become a Christian. I said, I didn't even know who an elder is. And I just started asking people, are you an elder? Are you an elder? Can you help this lady? But they ended up saying, she and her husband said, stay in our basement for free. So I stayed in their basement, but no money for utilities. So at Andrews, in a big basement, in the winter, how warm is it? I'm studying with hat and gloves on. My monthly food bill $50 a month. I learned to buy those 10-pound bags of potatoes for 99 cents when they went on sale. I praise the Lord for the pastor's wives at Andrews because they would go collect all the almost expired food and they would like give it away for like a quarter at the food bank on campus. That is what I did for a year. And as I was in this huge cold basement, no family support, new place, no friends, I could say, look, I'm in this frozen basement. I could complain. But you know what? Make the most of it. I had a big basement. So what did I do? I had people over. Every week, I had a vegan potluck. I had 70, 80 students every Sabbath. It was great. And then I got to keep the food at the end. Yes! And I got to witness, right, and share the health message. But I can tell you, as positive as a person I am, it started to wear me down. You know, I had such a load of classwork. I had 4 hours of class in the morning and 4 hours of lab in the afternoon. And at that point in the winter in Andrews, when I left in the morning for school, it was dark. When I came back after lab, it was dark. And I was walking uphill in the snow both ways. No. Not quite that bad. But does anyone know what SAD is? S-A-D? You know, I never saw the sun for 3 months. I never got calls from my family for a year. I take that back. Grandma and Grandpa called me once a week. Praise the Lord for them. But not a lot of support from everyone else. And I remember at some point, I was so overloaded. I was so cold all the time. So thin. That I started getting SAD, I felt. I'm a very positive person, but you can only hold out so long. And you come to a point where you don't have anything left. But you know it's at that point that God is going to intervene. And He did. One day I was walking to school, and I remember it. This is the second time God has talked to me. I was walking to Andrews in the cold. The trees were barren. And I came to one tree. And I noticed that on that barren tree, there were little buds starting to come out. And at that point, God spoke to my soul, Tim, spring comes again. And spring did come to my life. My situation didn't change, but I knew God was with me. I knew He was providing for me financially. He was supporting me emotionally. He was giving me strength academically. And that He hadn't left me, though others had in my life. And when you know the God who gives you the strength to get wealth, the power to do a job, He will see you through to its completion. Let's pray. Loving Father in heaven, Lord, I thank You for the great honor and privilege that I have to be a physician. But I know that I am only that because of You, because of Your mercy and Your grace and Your reminder to my heart that even though there are difficulties in our lives, even though winter may wrap itself around our souls, that spring comes again in Jesus Christ. That even the worst difficulty is followed by Your miracle. And though, Lord, we may even have to face death along the road of Your will, that we will live again. In Jesus' name. Amen.
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14: Welcome to Your Story Hour. I'm Aunt Nikki.
15: And I'm Uncle John, and we're here to bring you today's
14: inspiring story. Uncle John, I can't wait to get started.
15: Me either, because this story is about kids helping kids. In my book, that's pretty cool.
14: Mm-hmm.
15: Especially since we hear plenty of stories about school bullies and,
14: What's wrong, Uncle John?
15: Well, Aunt Nikki, now that I think about it, I guess this story isn't just about kids who are
14: trying to help.
15: Right. There are a few other kinds of kids in the mix, but they...
14: Uncle John, before you give too much away, I think maybe...
15: Maybe we better just let Aunt Carol begin.
14: Mm-hmm.
15: And I agree. So here now is today's story, which we call The Teddy Bear Boy.
16: Our story today begins, of all places, in the craft department of a hometown store where we find Mrs. Brown and her son Tanner looking over the offerings on a sale table stacked with bolts of material.
17: Hey, Mom, look at this one.
18: Oh.
17: Purple fur. Cool.
18: And did you see this one? White fur with pink hearts.
17: Perfect. I like them both.
18: So, how about a yard of each? You have enough money for that, right?
17: Yep. In fact, I think I'll get 2 yards of each, since it's on sale. I just got another donation in the mail yesterday. Anonymous.
18: Obviously, somebody who knows what you'll do with purple fur. Hey, look! Do you know those boys over there?
17: Oh, yeah. Greg and Mike, a couple of grades ahead. Real jerks.
18: They seem to be...

0: really cute.
1: It's a new pattern.
0: Your own invention?
1: Uh-huh. And it's Amy approved. She's my best judge.
0: You'll have to be careful, or your little sister will steal it right out from under your nose.
1: Nah. Amy likes going with me to the hospital when I give my teddy bears to the sick kids.
0: Teddy bears, tigers, hippos, whales, giraffes, and a few creatures even God didn't think of creating. I guess he left that part up to you.
1: Yeah, maybe. Anyway, let me at those cookies. And then I have to work on my science fair project. It's due in 2 weeks.
2: A couple of days later at school.
3: Well, well, what have we here?
1: Hey, guys.
3: Mike, I think our friend Tanner here might have his locker lined with that purple fur we saw him buying.
4: Well, Greg, you never know. Let's take a look.
1: Don't you guys have something better to do?
4: Well, surprise, surprise, no purple fur.
3: Aw, I'm so disappointed.
1: There's the bell. See you guys in science class.
3: Yeah, right. Sure you're not headed to home ec?
4: You know, Greg, I can't understand why they even let that wimp into our class.
3: Yeah, it's supposed to be for us upperclassmen, not babies. He even opted off the wrestling team. Said he didn't have time. The coach was pretty disappointed. Said Tanner was one of our best. But I think he just couldn't cut it.
4: Yeah, poor baby. Might get his little pinky finger bent or something.
2: A few days later.
1: Okay, Amy, is your backpack full?
5: Mm-hmm. I got 5 big bears in mine, plus the dragon. My favorite, white with pink hearts.
1: Yep, a killer dragon. And I've got 9 in mine. Well, not all bears, of course.
5: I really like that purple fuzzy one. What is it anyway?
1: Just something I dreamed up.
5: He looks like he came from the moon. I like him.
1: Well then, maybe one of the kids on the pediatric wing of a hospital will choose him for their own. Anyway, if you're ready, let's zip up and be on our way.
2: Several times a month, Tanner and Amy packed up his latest creations and walked to the large medical center, which was just 6 blocks from their home. The staff of the children's wing were always glad to see them coming, since Tanner's stuffed animals put smiles on the faces of their young patients. Not only did the hospital kids fall asleep with their new fuzzy friends, but a stuffed bear or speckled panther was often seen riding on the gurney with a child headed to x-ray or a chemo session. Seeing how much the sick kids loved his creations, Tanner, along with Amy, was always eager to make the next visit. And on this particular day, as they walked along, they chatted about the hospital.
5: I think I like Dr. Harris the best.
1: Yeah, he's pretty cool. He lets kids pretend to give shots to one of our teddy bears, so they won't be as scared to get their own.
5: I know. Hey, Tanner, who are those guys?
1: Oh, great. Greg and Mike. Jerk 1 and Jerk 2 headed straight for us. Stick close to my side, Amy.
4: Well, well, well. What do we have here?
3: Why, it's Mr. Home Economics himself and his little sister. I wonder what she's got in her backpack.
1: Hey, you two. Hands off.
5: Give it back.
3: Yeah, yeah. I'm not gonna hurt anything.
1: Give her the backpack, Greg. I'm warning you.
3: Ooh, I'm so scared. Let's just see what's inside.
4: Why, look there. Would you... A whole stash of...
3: Stuffed animals.
5: Hey, put them back.
1: Never mind, Amy.
5: My brother makes teddy bears for...
3: Oh, he makes them.
4: Aw, how sweet.
3: And I suppose your brother's backpack has the same thing inside?
5: Yes, it does. Because we're taking the bears,
3: out of my way, shrimp.
5: Hey, stop shoving me.
1: Leave her alone. Hands off my sister.
3: Aw, look here. His backpack is full of little fuzzies, too. How cute. Don't you think so, Mike?
4: What a sissy. And you know, I think all the guys at school would love to know that Tanner is a... Let's see, how should I put it?
3: I know. I have the perfect name for him. Tanner the Teddy Bear Boy.
2: That evening, while Tanner was working on his science project, Amy, still furious by the afternoon's events, spilled the whole story to her mother.
5: And they ripped off my backpack, unzipped it, and...
0: And what did they see but teddy bears, right?
5: Yes, and the dragon. And then they ripped Tanner's back

0: backpack open.
1: And let me guess, Tanner got a pretty good teasing about carrying stuffed animals around in his backpack.
0: Yes, they called Tanner the teddy bear boy.
1: I see.
0: And they called him Sissy.
1: I guess that's because they don't know the story behind the first teddy bear.
0: What story?
1: Well, it happened like this. Once upon a time, a long time ago, more than 100 years ago, there was a man, a special man, a famous man, who was known as one of the bravest men ever. A great hunter, a great soldier, really, a national hero.
0: So is this a true story?
1: Oh yes, the basics are well known. Anyway, back in the time that our hero lived, big game hunting was common, and it was regarded as great sport. In today's world, some folks think a bit differently about that. Of course, many people love to go fishing, and there are still a number of people who enjoy duck hunting, deer hunting, and such.
0: I don't like it when people kill animals.
1: I know, but sometimes people are able to help feed their families that way. In general, though, hunting just for sport isn't as popular now as it once was. Anyway, one day our hero was invited to join a hunt for bears in the state of Mississippi. In fact, he was invited by the governor himself.
0: Wow, the governor? I guess the man in your story must have been famous.
1: Oh, yes. And as it turned out, every man in the hunting party was successful that day, except for this man, who had not been able to find a single bear. So when one of the hunters happened upon a tired old bear, he captured it, tied it to a tree, and called for our hunter to come shoot it, so that he could claim success too, just like all the other members of the team. But when our hero arrived on the scene...
2: Aunt Nikki, I hate to pause the story right here, just when it's at such a critical moment, but I have a question for you.
3: Oh, and what is that question, Uncle John?
2: If you came across a bear, an old bear, just like the man in the story did, but one that was so old that it didn't have any teeth anymore, what kind of bear would you have?
3: What kind of bear is one that doesn't have any teeth?
2: Mm-hmm.
3: I don't know. What kind of bear would you have, Uncle John?
2: A gummy bear.
3: A gummy bear with a gummy smile. You got me, Uncle John. Here's one for you. What do you call a freezing bear?
2: What do you call a freezing bear? Does this have anything to do with being barefoot?
3: Nope.
2: Then I'm out of ideas. I think you'll have to tell me what you'd call a freezing bear.
3: You'd call it a brr, of course.
2: Of course. You're so funny, I can barely handle it.
3: Oh, well, I'm sure you know that I get many of my jokes from Clubhouse magazine.
2: As do I. Boys and girls, Clubhouse is a monthly online magazine available on the Your Story Hour website. 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
3: Clubhouse is also full of exciting stories, fun games and puzzles, Bible comics, recipes, and poems sent in by girls and boys.
2: That's right. 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
3: Who knows? Maybe your masterpiece will be selected for a future issue of Clubhouse Magazine.
2: And now, let's remind ourselves of where we left off in the story.
3: Good idea, Uncle John. It was actually a story within a story.
2: That's right. After Tanner and Amy had been bothered by bullies on their way to the hospital to give away homemade stuffed animals, their mom started telling Amy the story of the first teddy bear.
3: In her story, a tired old bear had been captured and tied to a tree so that a famous man could, quote-unquote, claim success and bag a trophy during a hunting trip in which he hadn't shot anything yet.
2: Some men might have been grateful for this opportunity to make an easy kill. The famous man in the story, however, had quite the opposite reaction. Let's find out how he responded in our story called The Teddy Bear Boy.
4: What is the meaning of this? A helpless, worn-out bear tied to a tree?
5: But, Mr. Roosevelt, I thought you'd like to get your bear for the day.
4: Well, I've hunted game all over the world, and I'm proud to be a hunter. But I could never be proud of myself if I shot this old fellow. That bear is safe from me.
1: So, as you can see, Mr. Roosevelt was a man of honor. President Teddy Roosevelt, to be exact.
0: President Teddy Roosevelt?
1: Mm-hmm. And the next morning, when people opened their newspapers, they saw a big headline about the incident. And there was also a cartoon that showed the president refusing to shoot the bear.
0: Wow!
1: Now, it so happened that a man by the name of Morris Mictum and his wife Rosie, owners of a candy store in Brooklyn, New York, read their paper that morning, and what did they see?
6: Rosie, did you read this article here in the paper?
7: About the president not shooting the bear?
6: Mm-hmm. Well, I was thinking, we already make stuffed toys to sell here in our candy store. So what would you think about creating a bear in honor of the president's kind deed?
7: Oh, I love the idea. I'm sure I could make a pattern.
6: And we could produce a bear and call it Theodore.
7: Yes. Maybe we should write to the president and ask him if we can use his name. What do you think?
6: Good idea. I know. We could make a couple of bears, send one to the president, and ask him if it's all right for us to name the bears after him.
7: Why not? We have enough of this mohair fur right here to make several bears. I think this should work fine.
6: Tawny brown, the perfect color. And if President Roosevelt actually sees a sample bear, maybe he'll be more likely to say yes. All right, we're done. What do you think, Rosie?
7: Well, I think our new bears are beautiful, complete with black shoe button eyes and hand stitching for the nose and mouth.
6: All right, then. I'll just wrap this little fellow up and send him on his way to the president.
7: Look here, Morris. In the mail today, we finally got a letter back from President Roosevelt himself.
6: Oh, hurry, open it.
7: Oh, dear, patience, dear.
6: So what's he say?
7: He says yes. We have his permission to name the bear after him, but he doesn't think it will amount to much in the toy business.
6: Well, this is one time the president just might be wrong. I'm going to put this bear right over here, front and center in our window right next to the jelly beans so everyone can see it as they pass by.
7: And we'll make a little sign to put beside him that reads, Teddy's Bear.
1: And do you know, almost as soon as Teddy's Bear appeared in the window of that candy store, admiring children took notice.
0: Oh, look, Betsy. Look at that cute bear in the window.
8: I love it. Look, it says his name is Teddy.
0: Teddy the bear? I want one.
8: Me too. Let's go inside. I want to see it up close.
1: Soon, Morris and Rosie were making more and more teddy bears to meet the demand. In fact, they couldn't begin to keep up. Teddy bears became so popular that the couple ended up establishing the Ideal Toy Company and went into big-time production.
0: That's so cool. Does Tanner know about the first teddy bear?
1: I'm not sure. He actually got the idea of making stuffed animals for sick kids from some stories he read on the internet. There's a boy who makes one bear every single day.
0: Wow, that's sure a lot of bears.
1: And there's also a girl who makes dolls to give away. There may be a lot of other kids who make toys or collect toys to give to kids in the hospital, or to kids who have been in some kind of disaster, like a fire. Or a flood?
0: Well, I'm going to tell Tanner all about how the first teddy bear was made in honor of President Roosevelt and the next time he gets teased.
1: Oh, I don't think Tanner lets a little teasing get in his way. That brother of yours has his head on straight and he's not about to let anybody keep him from doing anything, whether it's making teddy bears or creating an awesome science project or anything else for that matter.
3: The next week at school.
9: Hey, Mike, look there. It's the teddy bear boy.
10: Yeah, I see him. Backpack and all. You don't suppose?
9: Nah, even he wouldn't be stupid enough to bring teddy bears to school.
10: Probably right. But wouldn't that be cool? We rip off his pack, open it up, and let everybody see what a sissy is.
9: Oh, don't worry. Word'll get around. I've seen of that.
10: What do you mean?
9: School newspaper? A hot tip?
10: Ah.
9: Oh, yeah. Everybody's gonna know about Teddy Bear Boy pretty soon. I told Jason, the editor, and he was real interested.
10: No kidding.
9: Yep. Said that was one story he was gonna check out for sure. And you know Jason? Man, he thinks he's some kind of hotshot, big-time reporter. Oh, yeah. He's gonna follow up on this one for sure.
10: Oh, boy, I can't wait. You're right about Jason. This should be good.
11: Hey there, Caitlin.
0: Oh, hi, Jason.
11: So, how's Katie, my little cuss?
0: Okay, I guess.
11: Well, that doesn't sound like a very happy okay. What's up?
0: I gotta go to chemo today. I don't like chemo days.
11: Ah, I see. Well, how about I stick around and hop on your gurney and go with you? How old's your doctor anyways?
0: Dr. Harris is old. Really old. Like 30 or something.
11: Ah, well, then if he's that old, maybe he needs new glasses. And maybe he'll make a mistake and give me the chemo instead of you. How's that sound?
0: Yeah, Jason. Okay, but he'll know. He says I have the prettiest blue eyes in the whole hospital. And your eyes
11: are brown.
0: Yeah. And you have hair, and I don't anymore.
11: Good point. Well, since I won't be able to fool him if I go with you, your mom told me you have a new friend that rides along on your gurney.
0: You mean Dinah?
11: That's its name? Dinah.
0: Uh-huh. Dinah the dragon. See?
11: Aha! There she is, hiding out in her little lair under your covers. Whoa, now that's a pretty mean-looking dragon. White with pink hearts, yes, sir. A real fire-breathing monster.
0: No, silly. She doesn't breathe fire. She just snuggles with me.
11: And just where did Dinah come from?
0: Well, there was this boy. He was old, too. Almost as old as you. He and his sister came with their backpack full of stuffed animals. And they let me choose which one I wanted. So I got Dinah.
11: I see. And do you know who this boy is? He may have to be arrested for stealing dragons from their natural habitat.
0: Oh no, he's really nice. His sister too. They gave stuffed animals to all the kids up and down the hall. James, he's not sure. He got a lion with a big furry mane.
11: Whoa, I see.
0: And Lacey across the hall, she picked this, I don't know what it is, but it's cool and purple. And guess what?
11: What?
0: All the animals are free.
11: That's great. Do you know the name of the boy who gave Dinah to you?
0: Tanner. And Amy, that's his sister. She says that Tanner rides all the animals himself. After school, he sews on his mom's sewing machine.
11: Well, well, what do you know? Very interesting. So, what do you think, Ellie? You're the layout artist for our school's newspaper. Can we rearrange things and make room on page one for this photo?
3: I don't know. Let me see. Oh, wow. Who's the little girl?
11: My cousin, Caitlin. She's a cancer patient.
3: Oh, Jace, I'm sorry. But what a cute kid. What's this she's holding? A stuffed
11: dragon.
3: Very cool. But why
11: would we put that photo front and center on the school's newspaper?
3: Yeah, I mean,
11: she's not even in our school, too young.
3: Uh-huh.
11: Because the dangerous dragon in that photo was made by someone who is in our school.
3: Really?
11: Yep, Tanner Brown to be exact. He makes stuffed animals to give to kids in the hospital. Every kid on Caitlin's wing has one of his creations, free of charge.
3: No kidding. Tanner, the genius who...
11: Mm-hmm.
3: Isn't he the one that the science teacher just...
11: Mm-hmm.
3: Oh, wow. Let's do it. Page one, top center.
9: Hey, Mike, I hear the school paper is out. I can't wait to grab a copy. This is gonna be good.
10: Let's run by the office. There's always a stack of them there.
9: The grand exposure of Tanner the Teddy Bear Boy is underway. Here you go. Hot off the press. Hey, what's this?
10: Just a photo of a kid in a hospital with a...
9: stuffed animal? But look at the caption.
10: Oh, no! It looks like Teddy Bear Boy
9: is being made out to be some kind of hero.
10: Oh, no!
9: Man, oh, man. Well, you know it. The teddy bears were for sick kids.
3: And then, as if the newspaper article wasn't enough to disgruntle Greg and Mike, the next day at the school assembly...
12: And now, last but not least, what you've all been waiting to hear announced, the winner of the science fair competition. It was a tough decision. There were entries about the effects of different colored light on growth patterns, ways to improve memory, simple solutions for purifying water, and a number of other worthy projects. But in the end, there was one entry that really stood out. Tanner Brown, will you please come forward?
10: What? He's got to be kidding.
9: Teddy Bear Boy?
12: While Tanner makes his way to the stage, I'd just like to congratulate him on his winning entry. As you may already know, Tanner has been experimenting...
9: with what? Teddy bears?
12: With robotics. And ways to use solar power as their energy source.
9: Robotics.
10: Solar power.
12: And his work has been so impressive that not only will he receive the $200 award money from our school, but Springfield Manufacturing is paying his full tuition to science camp this summer, held at our state university. After a round of applause for Tanner.
13: Way to go, Tanner!
9: No.
10: This can't be happening.
9: Not another big deal article for the school paper.
10: School paper, nothing. It'll be all over TV tonight.
3: And Mike was 100% correct. That night, Tanner was interviewed on the local TV channel. And the next morning, residents opened their city newspapers to see the story of Tanner's science fair victory.
14: Look, Tanner, your front page news.
15: Really? Let me see. Tanner Brown, winner of the... Oh, no. Look, somehow they heard about Teddy Bear Boy.
14: Well, then I guess you'll have to deal with being famous in more ways than one.
3: So while the Teddy Bear Boy label had originally been intended as a mean taunt or joke, in the end, the name made Tanner even more of a local celebrity than he would have been otherwise. And is there a lesson to be learned here? Oh, definitely. Maybe even several. Always do what you can to help others. Don't let other people tease you out of doing what you love to do and what you know is right. Oh, and don't make fun of other people. After all, they could turn out to be some kind of quiet genius, and you just might end up making them famous.
2: So, Aunt Nikki, what do you think about Tanner, the teddy bear boy?
16: Well, I think I like him very much.
2: And so do I. You know, sometimes we look at someone and decide we know all about them. But really, we don't.
16: Like Aunt Carol's last point?
2: Right. For example, Greg and Mike thought that just because Tanner made teddy bears, he was a...
16: a sissy? A wimp?
2: Exactly. But as it turned out, he was not only into making teddy bears, but also into some pretty complicated things like electronics and energy and robotics.
16: No kidding. Plus, you have to have a very solid self-image to be willing to do something different. Even something noble and kind, something that might leave you open to a lot of teasing or even bullying.
2: That's for sure.
16: And sometimes a person doesn't even have to do anything different. They just are different, which is absolutely okay.
2: Like maybe they are extra shy, or they have autism, or they aren't very good at sports.
16: Right. But maybe they're a math wizard instead.
2: Anyway, each of us is special or different in some way. But that difference sometimes leads to great things. Why, I can think of lots of famous people who had some very obvious differences.
16: Me too. There was Beethoven, who lost his hearing and still was able to compose great music. Louis Braille was blind,
3: but he invented a system to help the blind be able to read. And lots of famous people have dyslexia or ADHD.
2: Even Abraham Lincoln was teased as a boy because he was so long and gangly. And as an adult, he himself often joked about being ugly.
3: But he was one of our most famous presidents.
2: Oh, and speaking of presidents, did you know that people made fun of Teddy Roosevelt, the hero in today's story, because he wouldn't shoot a bear?
3: I do remember hearing that. They also called him Four Eyes because he wore glasses. But look how famous he turned out to be. In fact, he's right up there on Mount Rushmore, one of our famous national monuments, carved in stone along with Abraham Lincoln, George Washington, and Thomas Jefferson.
2: By the way, if you're interested in learning more about Teddy Roosevelt, we have a series of stories on him. 7 stories, in fact, that you'll find in Great Stories, Volume 10.
3: So we hope you'll take a look at our website at yourstoryhour.org and scroll down through all the albums of all the exciting stories that are just waiting for you.
2: Well, I guess we'll have to leave it at that for this time. And remember, yourstoryhour.org. It's a great place to find great stories for the whole family.

0: I am the chief priest of all Israel. I say that this man must be crucified. Yes. Crucified.
1: Scourge him with a whip of many thorns.
0: Yes. Soldier, whip the prisoner. Yes. With his majesty's permission, I would have the prisoner taken into the hall called Praetorium, and there treated by my people as befits one who claims to be king, but lies.
2: As you wish. Scribe, while they are heaping insult upon an innocent man, send to the prison for Barabbas and bring him hither.
0: Looks like a king.
3: Hail to the king.
0: Your royal majesty, I salute
4: you. He only likes a crown.
0: A crown? Plait one from thorns and place it upon his head.
1: Ah, a crown. A crown of thorns. Bow the knee before the king, his royal majesty, Jesus of Nazareth.
0: Homage I pay him.
1: I pay him homage too in this manner.
5: The governor wishes you to bring the prisoner back to the Hall of Judgment.
2: There they stand, the two prisoners. Barabbas, convicted of murder, and Jesus of Nazareth. Behold him! Look at him! I brought him here that you may know I find no fault in him. Look at Barabbas. Every part of him, his expression, his bearing, his sneer, proclaims him to be a hardened ruffian. Not so with Jesus. His features express gentleness and tender pity.
6: How do you do it? Your back is bleeding from being scourged, your brow and face dripping blood from the crown of thorns. Yet you stand there, meek and majestic. Like a real king.
0: Hey, crucify him. Crucify him.
2: But I find no fault in him.
0: We have a law, and by our law he ought to die, because he made himself the Son of God.
2: Perhaps this man is a divine being. Whence art thou?
6: You're in for it, my friend.
2: You refuse to answer me? Knowest thou not, Jesus of Nazareth, that I have power to crucify thee or power to release thee?
7: Thou couldst have no power at all against me, except it were given thee from above. Therefore he that delivered me unto thee hath the greater sin.
0: Oh, he means me, your majesty. That's blasphemy.
6: The high priest doesn't like you. That is in your favor. He doesn't like me either.
2: The prisoner has been mocked, scourged, spat upon. He has suffered all manner of abuses. This is punishment enough, for I find in him no fault. I shall therefore release him.
0: If you let this man go, you're not a friend to Caesar. Whoever proclaimeth himself a king speaketh against Caesar.
6: That Caiaphas doesn't give up, does he? Uh-oh. Pilate is moving to the judgment seat. There is no backing out of what he says sitting there. It will be law.
2: Behold your king.
0: Away with him. Crucify him.
2: Shall I crucify your king?
0: We have no king but Caesar.
2: Bring hither a basin of water. I wash my hands, saying, I am innocent of the blood of this just person. He is in your hands.
0: His blood be on us and on our children.
2: Barabbas, you are free. Jesus, I cannot save you.
0: Ah, away with him to the cross. Yeah. Crucify him.
8: Crucify him. Crucify him.
9: Right, let's get it done. Come on. Get him up to the cross. Take him to the cross.
10: A vast multitude follow Jesus from Pilate's judgment hall. When they come to the gate of Pilate's court, they stop.
11: Soldier, this is the heaviest cross. Give it to Jesus to bear.
12: He's too weak.
11: Do as I say.
12: Yes, sir.
11: And these two lighter crosses, give them to the two companions of Barabbas.
13: Has fallen again.
14: The
12: cross is too heavy for him.
13: Mother of my Lord, let me help you. Place your head upon my shoulder. Then you will not see the awful things they do to your son.
14: Thank you, child. I am his mother. Oh, how I wish I could take all this mockery and suffering away from him. I would gladly do so.
12: Matthew, shall we get a little closer? Maybe we can help Jesus.
15: Yes, Peter, let's try. But the mob is great. I'm not sure we can.
16: This man is too weak to carry the cross. Will no one offer to carry it for him?
17: We cannot carry it, sir, for we would be defiled and unable to keep the Passover celebration.
18: How can anyone be so cruel to make this man carry that heavy cross?
19: Seize that man, soldier! He's so sympathetic, let him carry the cross.
15: The prisoner is unable to.
7: Daughters of Jerusalem, weep not for me, but weep for the woe that shall come upon yourselves and upon your children.

Do you remember having one of these as a kid? It's kind of a, it's called a Jack in the Box. And no matter how many times I wind this up, I always get scared every time it pops up. You know, this kind of reminds me of what it's like to be angry. Sometimes we can just burst with anger, and there's other times we're just kind of slowly being wound up with anger. You know, the Bible talks a lot about anger. In fact, in James chapter 1, 19, it says, "My dear brothers and sisters, take this note. Everyone should be quick to listen, slow to speak, and slow to become angry." You know, I don't know about you, but the question is whether or not you're slow to anger or are you quick to anger?

0: night, King Xerxes could not sleep. As was his custom, he summoned a scribe to read aloud from the scrolls that contained the history of his reign. Such reading often soothed the king to slumber.
1: Yes, read, read. What say the chronicles of Queen Esther?
0: In the third year of the reign of King Xerxes, the king sought a new queen among the women of his kingdom. Royal favor fell upon a young maid, Esther by name, and she was crowned Queen of Queens.
1: Well, go on. Read on.
0: One Mordecai, the Israelite, who sat at the palace gate, did discover and report the plot of two servants who sought to lay hands upon the king. Mm-hmm. When an inquisition was made of the matter, royal justice was swift, and the two traitors were hung on a tree.
1: What honor and dignity has been awarded this Mordecai?
0: Well, there is no record, Your Majesty.
1: No record? That's strange.
0: Now Haman was come to the outer court of the king's chambers to ask permission to hang Mordecai on the gallows that he had prepared for him. Haman, your chief advisor, seeks audience, Your Majesty.
1: Yes, let him enter. Let him enter. Well, Haman, your day has an early beginning.
2: I was passing the royal apartments. A servant informed me Your Majesty was awake.
1: Yes.
2: There is a personal matter I would discuss with the king. The night brought me little sleep because of it.
1: Yes, what strange malady possesses us. I, too, found no rest. Mm. Yes, I've been reviewing the chronicles. Mm? Haman, what shall be done for the man whom the king delights to honor?
3: To whom would the king delight to do honor more than myself?
2: Let this man be dressed in the king's own robes and place the royal crown upon his head. Then mount him upon your majesty's favorite stallion.
1: Oh.
2: And to ensure this position, one of the king's most noble princes might lead him through the streets of the city, proclaiming for all to hear, "Thus is it done unto the man whom the king delights to honor."
1: Oh, yes, yes. Excellent, Haman, excellent. Take my robes,
2: yes,
1: crown, and stallion, according to your plan. And grant this honor to one called Mordecai. You will find him near the palace gate. Lead him through the city. I shall sleep now. What was this personal matter that keeps you from sleep?
2: Another time, Your Majesty. Another time.
0: The procession made a strange spectacle moving slowly through the city streets, past row after row of faces, struck dumb by the sight of old Mordecai perched on the prancing stallion, wrapped in the royal robes.
2: Thus shall it be done unto the man whom the king delights to honor.
4: Is it really Mordecai?
5: Why, of course, even under those heavy robes, it is Mordecai.
6: How could it be?

0: will believe we saw such a sight.
1: Oh, Haman believes it and doesn't like it. Just look at his face.
2: Thus shall it be done unto the man whom the king delights.
0: This day Haman will always remember.
3: His painful task finished, Haman rushed home, intending to hide. But he had scarcely reached his doorstep when a messenger from the palace arrived to escort him to the queen's second banquet. At first, Haman found it hard to feel a joy he expected such an important occasion to bring. But an hour in the glittering banquet hall dimmed the humiliating memory of the morning.
4: Your majesties have heaped honors upon my head. To sit at banquet for a second time with the king and queen fulfills my utmost dream. Oh. I could taste death at this moment and be supremely happy.
5: Oh, now my patience is at an end. What is your petition, Queen Esther? Ask it, and it shall be granted.
6: If I have found favor in the king's sight, and if it would please the king, let my life be given me at my petition, and my people at my request.
4: What?
6: For we are sold, I and my people, to be destroyed, to be slain, and to perish.
5: Your people, Esther? I don't understand.
6: If we had been sold into bitter bondage, I would hold my tongue. But we were sold not by any offense against the kingdom, but only to feed the pride and revenge of one man. In your name he has sent a decree to exterminate all Israelites in Persia. If Israelite blood must flow, let mine be the first to stain the streets of Shushan.
5: You are an Israelite, Esther?
6: Yes, I am.
5: Well, who is he and where is he that would presume to destroy my queen and her people?
6: The enemy who thirsts for Israelite blood sits at this very table.
7: Oh, mercy, my queen, mercy. I did not know that you were an Israelite. Oh, please, please, spare me. Spare me.
6: Let go my arm, Haman.
5: How dare you touch the queen before me in her chambers? Seize him!
7: No, no, I served you well. I didn't know she was an Israelite. I meant no harm to the queen.
5: Take him away!
7: No!
5: Hang him immediately!
3: Thus Haman's scheme to exterminate all Israelites in Persia came to naught, and he was hanged on the very gallows that he had built for Mordecai. And King Xerxes appointed Mordecai to serve as his chief advisor in Haman's place. The Israelites continued to live in peace with their neighbors throughout the Persian Empire, thanks to the courage of Esther, who defied death and went before the king to plead with him for the life of her people.

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2: So the other day I went to the front desk of the radio station and asked if I could borrow some hand lotion. And the young lady gave me this little hand lotion bottle. It says Sweet Pea Body Lotion. And I put it on my hands, and man, I have to tell you, the fragrance was so strong. I could smell it on me all day long. You know, we all carry a certain body fragrance that people can smell on us throughout the day. And in fact, the Bible talks about that in 2 Corinthians chapter 2. It says, our lives are a Christ-like fragrance, rising up to God. But this fragrance is perceived differently by those who are being saved and by those who are perishing. In other words, the Bible is saying that when you have a connection with God, you give off a different body odor, a different fragrance. In fact, one of the Bible translations says, your aroma is sweet pleasing to God. And don't forget that when you have a relationship with God, God desires to be closer and be in relationship with you. I'm Chaplain Kumar, and this is the 1 Minute Devotional.
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0: until we meet again. Amen.
1: Amen.
2: Well, Mary, it's over. Another Passover feast is history. Let's go home.
3: Home.
2: Jesus, where is Jesus?
3: He was here a moment ago. Probably gone on ahead.
2: Don't you think that he's changed?
3: He's getting older, if that's what you mean.
2: No. It's just that he seems suddenly to have become quiet and absorbed in deep thought, as if he were trying to solve some great and perplexing problem.
3: Oh, I noticed that, too.
2: He always has been different. He is a good boy, though. Good worker, kind, obedient, likable, and...
4: As the mystery of his mission began to open to him, Jesus sought to be alone. When the multitude left the temple courts, Jesus lingered behind. His knowledge of the history of Israel came now to his mind, and he recalled with astonishing accuracy the many scenes that had taken place at Jerusalem, some of them on the very spot where now stood the temple.
5: By faith, Abraham sojourned in the land of promise and came to the plain of Mamre, and there building an altar unto the Lord. Abraham built an altar for worship wherever he camped, and it was upon these very grounds that Abraham was willing to offer his only son, right on the spot where the altar of burnt offering now stands. It was probably at Jerusalem that Abraham paid a tithe to the priest Melchizedek, and at this very spot that King David erected an altar, and later his son Solomon built the temple. It is here too that the Messiah will fulfill his mission.
4: All these things and more flashed through the mind of Jesus in the temple courts at the close of that Passover feast.
5: It seems that the temple court is more of a marketplace than a place of reverence and worship. Excuse me, sir, but is there a school of the prophets near here?
6: Oh, yes, I know what you mean. Well, they do have a special room in connection with the temple, the room that right there through that door, where the priests and elders teach after the manner of the school.

0: this place occupied?
1: Oh, it's yours for the taking.
0: Thank you.
1: Hey, you're new here. That's plain to see. From the country?
0: Nazareth.
1: Oh, that town. It's a wicked place, I hear. Nothing good there at all. You going to be a priest or a scribe?
0: I'm anxious to learn all I can about Scripture. I assume that the most learned scribes and elders teach her.
1: Oh, I suppose you might say that. But I wouldn't say that they teach Scripture exactly. They teach their idea of Scripture, yes. I mean, well, actually, they teach tradition as much as they do Scripture. Oh, here they come now.
2: I see several new faces here today. May I say to them, welcome to this sacred school. Here teach the wisest and most learned scribes and elders in Israel. Here you will learn all there is to know of sacred history and laws, past, present, and future. We seek to teach, so if at any time there's anything you do not understand, speak up. We shall be only too glad to answer any and all questions. Today we shall take up the subject of sin. Now, what is sin?
1: Sin is the transgression of the law.
2: What law?
1: The royal law is written by God on the tables of stone and handed to Moses at Mount Sinai.
2: Now, sin is more than that, students. Strict obedience to God's royal law is only a part of this question of sin. To sin not, one must also obey the voice and precepts of the priests.
0: Sir?
3: Yes?
0: Is not God the same yesterday, today, and tomorrow?
2: The scriptures teach that, yes, young man.
0: According to the scripture, God's commandments are sure. They stand fast forever and ever. They are truth and righteousness.
2: You have a fair knowledge of scripture, young man.
0: Sir, if it is God's commandments which are sure and true and stand forever and ever, then the traditions and opinions of man have no part in truth. Is this right, sir?
2: Yes, right. You confused the issue, young man. Let us proceed. The only way sin, once committed, can be done away with is through the various ceremonies and feasts performed right here in the temple by the priests.
0: Does the learned scribe have reference to lambs offered as sin offerings?
2: Exactly.
0: Is not the looked-for Messiah to fulfill the part that the sacrificial lamb points forward to?
2: Well, the Messiah is to be the savior of Israel from Roman oppression. He's to be the king of Israel, sitting on David's throne.
0: I believe that Isaiah, the prophet, said, he is brought as a lamb to the slaughter.
2: I think those are about his words, yes.
0: Is it not true, then, that the Messiah, like the sacrificial lamb, is to be slain for the sins of mankind?
2: Do any of the rest of you scribes and teachers care to answer that question? Very well, I shall.
4: No.
2: The lamb. I mean, Well, this is a fitting time for a rest. I so order. Dismissed. We shall call you when we are ready to resume. Well, what do the rest of you think?
5: Oh, it's amazing. And he's never gone to school.
2: Mm-hmm.
5: Yet his understanding of Scripture, we must admit,
2: Admit? Perhaps, but only to ourselves.
5: Well, of course. As I was saying, we must admit that his knowledge of Scripture seems to exceed our own. His questions probed deep into subjects we never even thought of.
2: He has a quick, receptive, original mind. Only 12 years old, too.
5: Are we teaching him, or is he teaching us?
2: We are the teachers. He merely asked questions. We answered them.
5: Did we?
2: Yeah, I think we should try to persuade him to attend our classes. We could mold him into one of the greatest teachers in all Israel.
5: I wonder what Isaiah did mean by, he is brought as a lamb to the slaughter.
2: My dear learned friend, don't be led astray by the imaginative mind of a 12-year-old child.
5: Me? Led astray? Never.
2: I'll see that you aren't. Shall we call them back in now and question the new one to discover how he knows so much about Scripture?
6: Yes. Oh, yes.
2: All right.

0: Welcome to Hope Sabbath School, an in-depth, interactive study of the Word of God. This is an important topic in our series, Growing in Your Relationship with God, Saving Faith. Saving Faith. Really important topic. I hope you're going to get your Bible and study with us, and you'll be blessed in amazing ways. So welcome to Hope Sabbath School. Welcome to the team. Wave at each other. Say hello. You look like the world. I love to see the team here. And we're glad that you're here with us, too, wherever you're joining from around the world. You're part of a great miracle of God, the Hope Sabbath School global family. And we welcome you. We love to hear from you, by the way, sshope@hopetv.org. You say, Derek, you haven't read anything from my country recently. That's because you didn't write the email, sshope@hopetv.org. Well, let's see. From Zambia, Rhinus writes and says, I give thanks to the Almighty Jehovah God for using you all this time.
1: Amen.
0: Your presentations on Hope Sabbath School have helped me stay connected to my Creator.
2: Praise God.
3: Amen.
0: Even when I couldn't go to church, I'm still connected, and I'm on my way to salvation.
2: Amen.
0: Well, thank you, Rhinus, for writing to us from the beautiful country of Zambia. We're glad you're part of our Hope Sabbath School family. Betty writes on our Facebook, we had about 180,000 watching on our Facebook page. Hope Sabbath School, writes Betty, is the most beautiful interactive study of the Word of God.
2: Amen.
1: Wow.
0: I appreciate each of you, and I love you all. I've been watching Hope Sabbath School for years, and I am blessed every time.
1: Amen.
0: Well, Betty, thanks for sharing your thoughts with us. That's very encouraging. And we're glad you're part of our Hope Sabbath School family there. Writing on Facebook. Here is a note from a donor in Florida, little handwritten note, and it says, my wife inherited some property which was sold this week. She lay in a hospice bed for 3 years and 2 months.
2: Mm-hmm.
0: We tuned in every week and enjoyed Hope Sabbath School. It's amazing how the Holy Spirit expounds His Word by giving different and deep thoughts to all the team members. God bless you all. He's now waiting for the glorious resurrection when Jesus comes so He can be reunited with His wife again and a donation of $200.
2: Praise God.
0: Well, you know who you are, dear friend. Thank you. God bless you, and may the hope of Jesus burn bright in your heart.
1: Amen.
0: That eternal hope that we will be together with our loved ones when Jesus returns in glory and the dead in Christ rise. Jesus said, it's just a sleep. And just like He woke Lazarus up from his sleep, He will wake up all who sleep in faith in Him. Thank you for your gift. Thanks to each one of you, by the way. We're all part of a great miracle. You can go to SS Hope. At Hope TV, no, that's our email address. We need hopetv.org/hopeSS. You say, Derek, I can just Google Hope Sabbath School. I'll find the website, click on the donate button, or get the address. Thank you, as the Spirit impresses you, for being part of this miracle. One last note from a new name for me, Momani. Momani. Would you like to guess where Momani lives?
4: Hawaii.
0: Joshua says Hawaii. Momani says I wouldn't mind living in Hawaii, but I live in Papua New Guinea.
1: Nice.
0: I'm truly blessed by Hope Sabbath School every time I get a chance to watch and study with you all, and also listening to your personal testimonies reminds us that we serve a mighty and loving God.
1: Amen.
0: Who truly cares for us. Well, Momani, thank you for taking the time to write to us from the beautiful island of Papua New Guinea. We're glad you're part of our Hope Sabbath School family. And we would like to hear from you too, sshope@hopetv.org. Share how you're blessed, maybe how you found out about the program, how you're blessed through an in-depth interactive study of the Word of God. Oh, I've got a gift. Did I tell you about it? It's called Steps to Jesus. It's a contemporary version of the classic book, Steps to Christ. That book, translated into more than 160 languages, has blessed seekers after God around the world. 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Click on that, and you'll be able to download. I understand, if I'm not mistaken, it may be available also as an audiobook. So you go and check. You say, well, I'd like it in one of those 160 languages. Well, you can also access one of those from the classic work, Steps to Christ. It will bless your heart as a companion resource for this series on growing in your relationship with God. Right now, we're going to sing our theme song. It's taken from 2,700-year-old scripture. The prophet Isaiah said, seek the Lord while he may be found. Call upon him while he is near. Let's sing our song together.

0: You know, I have to say it was beautiful watching you sing with a smile, because isn't it good news? When we seek the Lord, we'll find him.
1: Amen. Amen.
0: The Bible says if we search, how?
1: With
0: all our hearts, right? He's not trying to hide from us.
1: Yes.
0: He wants us to find him. And today, as we talk about saving faith, let's pray that Hope Sabbath School members around the world, would you join us in prayer that people around the world would find that saving faith in God? Let's pray. Father in heaven, thank you so much for your word, which helps us to learn about you, most clearly about your Son, Jesus Christ, who came into the world to reveal the truth about you and your plan for each of our lives. God, as we study, may the Holy Spirit guide each one. And I thank you in Jesus' name. Amen.
1: Amen.
0: We're going to start in the book of Hebrews in the New Testament. You say that's kind of an oxymoron, Hebrews in the New Testament, because the Old Testament is written in Hebrew. But there is a book in the New Testament called Hebrews, chapter 11. And I'm going to ask Kishore if you'd start a study today in Hebrews chapter 11. And the question we're asking in verses 1 to 3 and 6 is, why faith in God, or why is faith in God necessary for salvation and, for our theme, growing in your relationship with God?
2: I'm reading from the New King James Version. Now, faith is the substance of things hoped for, the evidence of things not seen. For by it, the elders obtained a good testimony. By faith, we understand that the worlds were framed by the word of God, so that the things which are seen were not made of things which are visible. Verse 6, but without faith, it is impossible to please him. For he who comes to God must believe that he is, and that he is a rewarder of those who diligently seek him.
0: Now, someone might panic right now and say, oh, what am I going to do? I don't think I have any faith. Well, we've got good news in just a minute. But can we agree that faith is important?
1: Yes.
0: Absolutely. Let's see. Stephanie, take us to Romans chapter 5, verses 1 and 2. And we'll see how important faith is in our journey, both of salvation and growing in our relationship with God.
1: And I'll be reading from the New King James Version. Therefore, having been justified by faith, we have peace with God through our Lord Jesus Christ, through whom also we have access by faith into this grace in which we stand and rejoice in hope of the glory of God.
0: Did you notice by faith mentioned twice? By faith, by faith, right? Justified by faith. Mm-hmm. Access by faith. So let's go to a very famous verse, Joshua. Maybe people who know very little about the Bible know this verse, John 3:16. And the question I want to ask you as a team, and I want to ask you too as you're joining us for the study, is how does faith fit into this text? All right, Joshua, read John 3:16 for us.
3: Sure. And I'll be reading from the New King James Version. The Bible says, for God so loved the world that he gave his only begotten Son, that whoever believes in him should not perish, but have everlasting life.
0: Jennifer, why do we need faith to believe that God's sent his only Son, and that if people believe in him, they'll have eternal life and not perish?
4: Because we have to believe that God exists. And that he has the power to do what he says.
0: Word. Very important. I've got to believe. And by the way, the Bible is going to tell us truth about him. So I've got to believe a starting point that there is a God who exists. Yes, Scott?
5: When God makes us this offer of salvation, it says that we are justified by faith. It says that whoever believes in Jesus will not perish. There's not necessarily physical evidence that that's true at the moment that we accept it. We have to say, by faith, I believe that's true. By faith, I'm going to live as though it's true. And then over time, we find that fruit in our lives, but it doesn't happen immediately. It grows by faith.
0: Sabina, I'd like you to take us, you have a comment first, but then take us to John, because there's a story in John's gospel about a man named Thomas, right? Mm-hmm. He wasn't around when Jesus first appeared, risen from the dead. Mm-hmm. And he's like, I don't know. To believe that would require a lot of
3: faith,
0: right? He said, I really need to touch and mm-hmm. to see. And mm-hmm. But your comment first, and then take us to John 20.
6: Yeah, so I'm thinking here of the first verse you read in Hebrews 1, saying that faith is the substance of the things that are hoped for and the evidence of things not seen. And just being reminded that most or many of God's promises, they are for things that we have not yet seen.
1: That's right.
6: That are still to happen. So we live in hope. Mm-hmm. And to be able to live in hope, you need to have faith, because mm-hmm. you can't really believe on something that you have not yet seen unless you have faith.
0: And you know, the truth of the matter is that wherever you're living, I know where I live, we need faith all the time. I showed up at an airport to fly here, and I had faith to believe that the person who sat down in the cockpit knew how to fly the plane. That the person who was supposed to put fuel in the plane put fuel there. That, right? I mean, there's a lot of things that we just have to have faith. But faith is not blind. It's based on evidence, right?
1: Correct.
0: And so we go with a reliable airline, and we make sure the pilot, she wore or he walks in with a steady step rather than walking like this, right? I mean, we look for evidence, and we'll see some, but faith...
1: Evidence.
0: Well, let's look at the story, can we, Sabina,
6: yes.
0: in John chapter 20.
6: Mm-hmm.
0: Sometimes people are a little bit hard on Thomas, but at least he was honest.
3: Mm. Mm-hmm.
0: And at least he was there.
1: Mm-hmm. Yeah.
0: But he said, folks, speaking to the disciples, I'm struggling. Mm-hmm. And I'm thankful for the way that Jesus responded.
6: Mm-hmm. Amen. So I'll be reading from the New King James Version, John chapter 20, verses 24 to 29.

0: and stood in the midst and said, "Peace to you." Then he said to Thomas, "Reach your finger here and look at my hands, and reach your hand here and put it into my side. Do not be unbelieving, but believing." And Thomas answered and said to him, "My Lord and my God." Jesus said to him, "Thomas, because you have seen me, you have believed. Blessed are those who have not seen and yet have believed."
1: Because to have not seen and yet believe is a step of
2: faith.
1: It's a step of faith. We're going to come to the gift of faith in a minute. Travis?
3: Derek, it just struck me, this the love of Jesus. Jesus didn't hear him tell the disciples, you know what I mean? The Spirit of God told him what to say because he wasn't in the room when he said, "Unless I see and I touch." Mm-hmm. And Jesus comes there and knows what he needs to have his faith strengthened and said, "Thomas, reach here and touch." And I'm thinking, that's how he is with us. Mm-hmm. He knows what it takes to strengthen our faith, and he will provide himself the evidence that we need for our faith to be strong.
1: And I just want to speak to you joining us. Important point. Thomas showed up. He showed up. So you say, "Derek, how do I begin this journey?" And the answer is, you show up. That means you join Hope Sabbath School, or you take your Bible, you say, "God, please guide me." You show up, and we'll discover something amazing, which we're going to come to in Romans chapter 5. But first, a couple of insights from Scott and Sabina. Mm-hmm.
4: You know, I like how, even though Jesus says, you know, "Blessed are those who have not seen and yet believe," despite that, Jesus still gave Thomas the evidence that he needed.
1: Sure. Mm-hmm.
4: And so, even though faith does not require that level of evidence, God, in his love and his mercy, he often provides more than is strictly necessary, just that as many people as possible can come to faith.
1: And examples of that would be in parts of the world where there are no Christians. Maybe you live in a part of the world that's predominantly another world religion. God sometimes gives visions and dreams where the risen Jesus appears to people. Mm-hmm. I think of someone who was a Hindu background, and the Lord appeared to him and said, "Never will I leave you nor forsake you." Mm-hmm. And then he got a Bible and he was reading, and it was right. He says, "It's right here." That's what he said to me in the dream. Mm-hmm. So good point, Scott. He's not trying to hide. He'll do whatever he can to reveal himself to us. Sabina?
0: Yeah, so I also am thinking that we cannot equate having faith to not having questions.
1: Right.
0: So even in my personal walk with God, in which I have a lot of need of faith to obey and follow him and just to believe his promises for me, it doesn't mean that I have no questions. Sure. So I wonder if someone is watching us and they might be saying like, "Well, can I show up to God in faith and still have a lot of questions?" Mm. And my answer is yes. And actually, that's how we always show up to him, with curiosity, knowing that there is things we might not yet understand, but trusting that he will be faithful to his word and to his promises. So we live according to that.
1: Sure. That's a really important point. Thank you. I remember talking to a physician who did some postdoctoral work, I think, at Stanford, and there were a lot of atheist evolutionists there, and they were studying about genetics. And he said, "I have some unanswered questions, but I'm going to ask the Creator when I see him." Right? That's the step of faith. We need to move on. I mentioned Romans, but it's actually Romans 12. We've already read Romans 5. And Rachel, if you could take us to Romans chapter 12 and verse 3. And if someone else could find Ephesians 2 verse 8. Because the really good news is that while faith is essential, would you agree with that?
3: Mm-hmm.
1: It says without faith it's impossible.
2: That's right.
1: Because I have to accept the gift of salvation. By faith, I grow in my relationship. But here's some really good news. Rachel, Romans 12, verse 3.
5: And I'll be reading from the New King James Version. "For I say, through the grace given to me, to everyone who is among you, not to think of himself more highly than he ought to think, but to think soberly, as God has dealt to each one a measure of faith."
1: Mm. God has done what?
2: Given a measure of faith.
1: Now, the question would be, could that faith grow stronger when it's exercised?
2: Yes.
1: Stephanie, you have Ephesians chapter 2.

0: 2 and verse 8. But we've got a starting point. I used the colloquial expression, I suppose, when I said just show up, right? In other words, just take that first step. Mm-hmm. There's a gift, a measure of faith. What do you read, Stephanie, in Ephesians 2 verse 8?
1: New King James Version says, "For by grace you have been saved through faith, and that not of yourselves. It is the gift of God."
0: Okay. Is salvation the gift of God or faith the gift of God?
2: Yes. Both.
3: Both.
0: Even faith is a gift.
4: Yeah.
0: So if a person watching Hope Sabbath School, maybe you're watching, say, "I'm ready. Okay, let's do this. I see the joy in the hearts of these people, and I feel like I'm in darkness. Where do I get started?" If faith is a gift from God, a measure of faith, right? Mm-hmm. And by faith we're saved, and that's a gift. What would be the first step? For someone says, "I want to start on a journey with God."
5: Mm-hmm. They can simply turn to God and ask that God will help them to have faith to begin
0: with. Just ask.
1: In their faith.
0: Ryan?
6: I would say prayer. Just to have a conversation with God. You've said a few times already, God is not hiding from us. He's not playing hide and seek. He's not playing hard to get. God longs to communicate with us, which is why in John 1 it says that Jesus was the Word. Right. Over and over again, it says, and in Proverbs, wisdom call out. God longs to communicate with us. And so if we're open to receive, we will hear what he wants us to hear.
0: So prayer is a conversation with God, right? That's not right. Just repeating a written something on a paper. Conversation with God, Joshua.
2: Mm-hmm. The Bible says that faith cometh by hearing and hearing by the word of God.
0: Mm-hmm. Okay.
2: So when we study the word of God and we read these stories of these different people who had their own level of faith in God, to follow him and to trust him, it strengthens our own faith.
0: And I think you were quoting from the book of Romans, right? Chapter 10, faith comes by hearing. But I want to get the very first step, which I think is to just say, "Okay, God, you promised to give a gift of faith to everyone, measure of faith to everyone. Mm-hmm. I would like to ask." Well, you might say, "Well, God already gave it to you. You just didn't notice it yet." So do I ask for the gift, or do I ask to notice the gift? Or what would I say in that first prayer, do you think? Jennifer?
7: So someone could say, "Lord, I'm going to exercise the faith that you gave me, and I'm going to ask you to help me to give my life to you."
0: Okay. Mm. So you would say the gift of faith has already been given. Help me to exercise it. Scott, what do you think?
8: Yeah, I think let's just keep this very simple.
0: Okay.
8: If I feel like I don't have enough faith, I can ask God for faith.
0: Yeah, if right? I feel like I don't have any faith.
8: Any
0: even,
8: faith,
0: right?
8: I can ask, right?
0: Sure.
8: And because God will give, and sometimes we worry about, am I doing things the right way? It's not about following some secret prescription. Mm-hmm. He wants to make it as easy as possible.
0: Mm-hmm. All right, so I'm going to ask either God, if you've already given me that gift of faith, help me to notice it and exercise it. If it comes by asking, doesn't the Bible say, didn't Jesus say in the Sermon on the Mount, ask and it will be
7: given
0: to you? And then I like what Joshua said, because that's not the end of the journey, is it? Mm-hmm. You said faith comes by
2: hearing,
0: and hearing by
2: the word of God.
0: So as we're studying together, even today, my faith could grow stronger. Is that right?
4: Yeah. Yeah.
0: So I want someone to give a testimony now, because maybe someone's watching and saying, "Well, I think your team, you've had faith since your mother's womb." But the truth is, we all had a time when we became aware that our faith in God was awakening or growing, or we noticed. Mm-hmm. Would anybody like to share a time that you noticed, my faith in God is growing? Mm-hmm. Anjali?
9: I think as a teenager, when I was around 11 or 12, that's when the frontal lobe is developing and you're figuring out things for yourself. And I did not know what righteousness meant. Mm. And how do you gain righteousness? By faith. And I would go to the word of God, but I think in Proverbs it talked about submit yourself. And what does it mean to do that? And I had to acknowledge that I had a lot of doubts in my belief, even though I was a born Adventist. Recognizing that He is the creator. He is the healer. And actually thinking about it. Sometimes we don't recognize it. We don't acknowledge our doubts.
0: So you were born into a Christian family, and yet you had to find your own faith. Here's Angelique. She's 11 or 12 years old, a little girl, right? I remember, Sabina, you talking about when you were 15.
5: Right.
0: You know, we're kind of on this journey. Anybody can resonate with that kind of. Or did someone grow up in a family where there was no faith and you had to find it somewhere else? Anybody have that? Travis?
3: I remember a time I was 21 and I was not married. And my girlfriend became pregnant. And all of a sudden, it was a reality check. I'm going to be a dad. And I wasn't going to church, I was not living a godly life, but something inside of me said, you need help. And I remember one night, late at night, I went on my knees, 21 years old. And I just thought about that. I was going through this lesson. I just cried out to God. Said, oh, wow, I don't even know how to live myself. I'm going to raise a child. I need your help. And I thought to myself, how would have I known to do that unless I would believe that he could help me? And so I thought about this and I thought, I knew that there was help at the feet of Jesus. Of course, it took many years for all these things to develop. But that was the first time that I just went and cried out to him because I knew that there was help.
0: So I want to take us to a passage in Mark 9, someone who struggled and said, maybe kind of like Travis, I think I had a little faith, but not a lot of faith, but I need help. What was the story in Mark? Angelique, would you read that for us in Mark chapter 9, beginning with verse 20, and read down through verse 27 for us?
9: I'll be reading from the King James Version. And they brought him unto him, and when he saw him, straightway the Spirit tear him, and he fell on the ground and wallowed foaming. And he asked his father, how long is it ago since this came unto him? And he said, of a child. And oft times it hath cast him into the fire, into the waters to destroy him. But if thou canst do anything, have compassion on us and help us. Jesus said unto him, if thou canst believe, all things are possible to him that believeth. And straightway the father of the child cried out and said with tears, Lord, I believe. Help thou mine unbelief. When Jesus saw that the people came running together, he rebuked the foul spirit, saying unto him, thou dumb and deaf spirit, I charge thee, come out of him and enter no more into him. And the spirit cried and rent him sore and came out of him. And he was as one dead, insomuch that many said, he is dead. But Jesus took him by the hand and lifted him up, and he arose.
0: Someone say, praise God.
1: Amen.
0: Where do you see the genuineness of this father in this story? Anybody? Yes, Kishore?
4: He said, Lord, I believe, help my unbelief.
0: Okay, yes. So he's honest, isn't he? Yes. I've got a little faith, but not a lot of faith. Where else do you see the genuineness of this father?
10: You know,
0: Scott?
10: Shingray says, if you can, you know, he has his doubts. He's going to Jesus with his doubts and all, wherever he is. And Jesus answers him. And then he says, I believe, help my unbelief.
0: Did anybody hear with tears? Was that in your Bible or did it?
5: Yes.
0: Anjali just have it in her translation. With tears. So there's a earnestness there, right?
5: Right.
0: Yeah. So question, simple question. Do you think that father's faith grew stronger through that experience? Yeah. What do you think?
5: Absolutely. Yes.
0: Absolutely, Jennifer?
7: Absolutely. And I was just going to say, it's interesting that that experience had been happening since the childhood of this young person. And so it really shows that the duration of a problem doesn't mean that Jesus is not going to solve it. He did not get discouraged because of the length of time this had been happening.
0: When someone could have said, that's just the way it is for this child or this young man, right? So you all said when I asked, and maybe you said at home, I think his faith was much stronger after he saw Jesus set his son free, who'd been troubled since childhood, right? Mm-hmm. So can you think of a time in your life? Because have we agreed, where does faith come from?
1: Hearing.
0: It's a gift of God, right? Yes.
2: Mm-hmm.
0: It's a gift of God, right? But but you said faith can grow, right, by hearing.
2: Yes.
0: Would you agree faith can also grow by stepping out in faith?
7: Yes. Yes.
0: So can you think of a time, anyone, when you chose to say, God, I'm just going to trust you in this, and your faith grew stronger as you stepped and said, God, I'm going to trust you, not because of how I feel right now, but because of your faithfulness, I'm going to trust you. Can you think of a time? Sabina?
5: Derek, when I was about, 27 years old, that's the time when God first called me to go into full-time ministry. At the time, I had a solid job. I was, thriving what I was doing, and I enjoyed it. But I really sensed it deep in my heart that God wanted more from me. And it was not an easy step to take, to just step in faith and drop the other things I was doing to start pursuing a different path in life, not knowing where my income would come from, if I would have a space where I could flourish in ministry. And mind you, more than 11, 10 years have passed now, and God has been faithful all the way throughout the journey. And there have been moments in which I had no clue of how God was going to unveil his plans for me. And it would take a long time here for me to give you all details, but I can tell that it did take me a lot of trusting in his promise and in his word, even though I couldn't see the outcome. And currently I do have, a position in ministry where I can flourish, where I love what I do. And even being part of Hope Sabbath School is part of that as well. So I'm grateful to God for his.
0: And I got an email not long ago. This is a personal comment in the email. It said, I really see how Sabina has grown. Now, that wasn't talking about that you're taller. It was saying you've grown spiritually. You've grown in faith. You've grown. And you're saying that was not knowing where the income would come from, not know what the final destination would be, except that you wanted to serve the Lord. Beautiful. Mm. Thank you for sharing. Someone else. A time when your faith grew stronger as you stepped out. Scott?
10: Yeah, there was a time where I was facing a choice in life. My job was going away, and I didn't know what I was going to do. I needed to make a big change, and I read a book that actually, Derek, that you wrote about the harvest and asking God to throw us out of the harvest, and I started praying this prayer. And God impressed me that he wanted me to go to another country, to the mission field. And in my mind, I thought he wanted me to go there. I was going to go convert all the people. That's not what God had in mind. He changed me a lot. But by the fact that he just convinced me I needed to go step out. I had no idea what was going to happen. All the things before that I had planned in my life, all my previous study, they seemed like, is that maybe a waste now that I'm not doing? But, God used all of this. And looking back, I can see how his path was.
0: And where did he throw you out?
10: I was in South Korea.
0: In South Korea? And what were you doing there?
10: I was teaching English and Bible.
2: Praise God.
0: So that wasn't on your life plan, right? But how did your faith grow? Because we're talking about saving faith here. How you said it took faith, but how did your faith grow stronger through that experience?
10: I think part of it was the fact that I was able to see that all the things that happened before, God was lining them up. And so what I thought I was doing one way, once I found myself working there in South Korea, all those previous skills I learned before, turns out I needed them. And so by seeing how God had planned, it helped me to trust him to have faith that God is leading and directing in my life, even in the things I can't see right now.
0: And now you're back in the United States of America working in IT, but you're a team member and a team teacher on Hope Sabbath School. Is God still using Scott's gifts?
2: Amen. Amen.
0: God always has a good plan, doesn't he? Well, faith is a gift, and it grows stronger as we move out, right?
1: That's right?
0: But let's look at some of the things Jesus said about faith. In fact, Jesus made some remarkable promises about faith. Jennifer, could you take us to Luke 17 and verse 6? And Ryan, could you take us after that to Matthew 17 and verse 20? And I need some help. What is Jesus saying here? First, Luke 17 and verse 6. Jennifer?
7: I'm reading from the New King James Version. So the Lord said, if you have faith as a mustard seed, you can say to this mulberry tree, be pulled up by the roots and be planted in the sea, and it will obey you.
0: Now, before we try to figure that one out, mm-hmm. I'd like Ryan to read again the word of Jesus in Matthew 17 and verse 20.
6: Mm-hmm. And I'll be reading from the New King James Version, Matthew 17, verse 20. So Jesus said to them, because of your unbelief, for assuredly I say to you, if you have faith as a mustard seed, you will say to this mountain, move from here to there, and it will move, and nothing will be impossible for you.
0: So uprooting trees and moving mountains, help me someone. Stephanie, what this is obviously symbolism, right? I don't ever remember Jesus just moving trees and mountains while he was walking down the road. But he was full of faith and full of the Holy Spirit. What's he saying here to them and also to us?
1: So what I see here is that in both circumstances, no one could do that. They needed God's help. And whenever our faith grows, it's because we can't do it. We recognize that the situation's too big for us. And then we have to trust God. We say, Lord, we can't do this. The man who came and said, you need to heal my son, right? Why? He knew he couldn't do it.
0: Right.
1: And multiple examples in the Bible of that. And here we see when we trust him and we believe that God can do it, then he works a miracle and we look back on it and say, it was God. And our faith grows.
0: Beautiful. So scan the story of Jesus. Where do we find most of the information about Jesus in the Bible?
2: In the Gospels.
0: In the Gospels. Right. Matthew, Mark, Luke,
5: John.
0: And John. Some people watching say, oh, I don't know where to start. Well, it's kind of after the Hebrew scriptures, Matthew, Mark, Luke, and John have most of the information about Jesus, right? Can you think of any story in the gospel record which illustrates the importance of faith? And we've determined, I'll come to Rachel, we've determined faith is a gift, but it grows stronger as we exercise that gift, right? Rachel, what story comes to your mind?
11: So in Matthew chapter 15, verses 21 to 28.
0: Matthew chapter 15, beginning with verse 21, is a story about faith?
11: Yes.
0: And would you read that for us, starting there in Matthew chapter 15, and you're going to start in verse 21?
11: Yes. And I'll be reading from the New King James Version. And it says, then Jesus went out from there and departed to the region of Tyre and Sidon. And behold, a woman of Canaan came from that region and cried out to him, saying, have mercy on me, O Lord, son of David. My daughter is severely demon-possessed. But he answered her not a word. And his disciples came and urged him, saying, send her away, for she cries out after us. But he answered and said, I was not sent except to the lost sheep of the house of Israel. Then she came and worshipped him, saying, Lord, help me. But he answered and said, it is not good to take the children's bread and throw it to the little dogs. Then she said, yes, Lord, yet even the little dogs eat the crumbs which fall from their master's table. Then Jesus answered and said to her, O woman, great is your faith. Let it be to you as you desire. And her daughter was healed from that very hour.
0: That's such a beautiful story.
5: Yes.
0: You know, he's first responding like the typical Israelite will respond to the pagan, the Gentile. And there's this resilience in this woman. And Jesus is amazed by her faith. Travis?
3: I was just, as she's reading, I'm just envisioning the scene. And all I can picture is Jesus with tears in his eyes saying, oh, woman. I mean, you know, that's how he thinks about all of the children, you know, and that must have been an amazing scene to see Jesus turn around with compassion on her.
0: Mm. Thank you.
3: I love this story.
0: Yeah, I do too. Rachel, you have another comment, and then Ryan.
11: Well, what stands out to me about this story is, number one, she was very persistent. Mm-hmm. But number two, she wasn't, there was no pride here at all, right? Jesus is calling her a dog, and now this isn't what he thinks of her. This was
0: I think that's what the Israelites would call her.
11: Correct. Yes.
0: Because actually, the only thing he says specifically to her is, "Oh, woman," right? Mm-hmm. It's actually more of an endearment. But that's how she would have been treated in that culture.
11: Right. Yet she accepts it. She says, "Okay, yes, Lord, if you want me to be a dog, I will be a dog, even to get the crumbs which fall from your table." And that's just such great faith to me, such humility, you know, that she's saying, "Lord, I submit to you to the utmost level in order to get even the smallest blessing from
0: you." You know, some have said that this actually is like a puppy. It's like the translation is more like the family pet. Mm. So, you know, she will hold on to whatever, like the woman holding on to the hem of Jesus' garment. Her faith is, how would you describe her faith?
1: Strong. Full confidence.
3: Persistent.
0: It is persistent. Yeah. Full confidence. Amazing. Mm-hmm. Amazing. Woman, great is your faith. Ryan?
6: Yeah, I see Jesus saying this in such a way that she knew that he wasn't solid on what he was saying, right? He was saying it maybe tongue-in-cheek, as you've suggested. Tongue-in-cheek, this is what the disciples would think, or this is what the typical Jew would think. Yeah. But he's speaking to her in such a way that she knows that if she persists, I know that, I believe that because I have children that are persistent as well. And when I say some things, I think they know they if they persist, they will receive it. Mm-hmm. And other things that I'm very hard on.
0: Help me, Lord.
1: Mm-hmm.
0: Help me.
1: Yes.
7: I think it's really amazing that this was an example of intercessory prayer for someone else.
0: Yes,
7: so
0: it's not for her.
7: She was able to exercise faith on behalf of someone else's deliverance, and the Lord answered that prayer for her.
1: Mm.
0: And some of us who are parents know that we would gladly do that, whatever the cost.
3: Amen.
0: For God to bless our child. There's a chapter in the New Testament, in the book of Hebrews, actually we started there, didn't we, about the importance of faith, that lists a whole list of names of people of faith. We're not going to take time to read Hebrews 11, but I want to encourage you, if you've never read that, it's toward the end of the New Testament. There's a little book called Hebrews chapter 11. Some people call it the faith chapter. And who are some names mentioned in that chapter? Anyone?
2: Abraham.
0: Moses.
9: Abel.
0: Samson. Enoch.
1: Samson. Sarah.
6: Noah.
1: Yeah.
0: There's lots of
7: Noah.
0: Some names better known than other names, right? Rahab the prostitute. You say,
1: yes.
0: Thank you, Jesus. People can change, right?
1: Yeah.
0: Mm-hmm. Is there one name, as you've read through that chapter, that really jumps out at you in this chapter about faith, Stephanie?
1: Abraham. Mm-hmm. And if I can read three verses.
0: Please, where are
1: Hebrews chapter 11.
0: Hebrews 11, and what verses would you like to read?
1: 17 through 19.
0: Hebrews chapter 11, verses 17 through 19.
1: And the King James Version says, "By faith Abraham, when he was tested, offered up Isaac, and he who had received the promises offered up his only begotten son, of whom it was said, 'In Isaac your seed shall be called,' concluding that God was able to raise him up, even from the dead, from which he also received him in a in a figurative sense." I'm just amazed that he said, "Okay, you want me to sacrifice him. I believe your promise that he is going to be who you said he was going to be. And I believe that if you have to raise him up, you will do it, because that's the promise that you have made. And I fully trust it." I'm just, whenever I read that, I just think of, you know, that's what God wants us to be. When he says, I will raise you up and I will change your hearts.
0: If you read the story, I think it's in Genesis 22. He says to the servants, you stay here. We will go and worship.
1: And come back.
0: And we will return.
1: That's right.
0: So faith then is not always knowing all of the details. I see hands zooming up, right? This is important, isn't it? It's not always knowing all the details, but it's trusting the relationship. Is that right?
1: Yes.
0: Trusting the relationship. Joshua.
2: I have a very important question that I think people at home and even I myself want to ask. What would you say to someone who reads this scripture and says, well, these people had an advantage in their faith because God was literally speaking to them from heaven. Whereas for us, we may not audibly hear God's voice or see these miraculous things happening in front of us. How can we be expected to have the same?
0: That's a really good question. I want those of you who have your hands raised to hold on to that for a minute, okay? Because we're talking about saving faith. And Joshua's saying these, let's take Abraham, for example, first called Abram, and later after the birth of his child called Abraham. He had an advantage. The Lord spoke to him. Angels appeared to him. So that almost doesn't seem fair, right? I mean, sure, he had a lot of faith. God spoke to him directly. How would you respond to that? Anyone? Ryan?
6: God is still speaking to us today in his word.
8: Yeah.
0: The first thing that came to my mind, excellent point, Ryan, is Abraham didn't have the Bible. None of it was written yet, was it? Moses was the first one under the Holy Spirit's guidance to write about the creation and the history of Israel, right? In what we call the Pentateuch or the first five books. We've not only got that, we've got all of the prophets' writings. We have everything about Jesus, the fullest revelation of the character of God and our Savior, and everything about the things that happen in the name of Jesus, and even the revelation of Jesus at the end about how things will all end in victory for those who trust in him. So I would say in response to that respectfully, we have some advantages that Abraham didn't have.
1: That's right.
0: But someone else, what do you think? It's a good question. Yes, Travis?
3: I would say get involved in ministry. I know I've shared with you, Derek, if you want to see miracles happen, get involved. My experience has been, since I've got involved in ministry and started working in different countries, God has worked miracle after miracle after miracle, even dealing with demon possessions and all many of the same things we see in the Bible. And his word is sure and he is faithful. And he demonstrates, as you confront these certain circumstances, his faithfulness and his power to save.
0: So you would say then, back to what earlier, while faith is a gift, as I exercise that faith, we will see miracles happen.
3: Amen.
0: And Abraham did too, right? Scott?
10: You know, I was really impressed, like in verse 32 of Hebrews 11, where it says...
0: Would you like to read that for us? Hebrews, give us a moment to
10: Hebrews
0: find.
10: Hebrews 11 and verse 32.
0: Hebrews 11 and verse 32. And what translation
10: do you
0: have?
10: This is the English Standard Version. It says, and what more shall I say? For time would fail me to tell of Gideon, Barak, Samson, Jephthah, of David and Samuel and the prophets, and it goes on. And so I was thinking in relation to what Joshua was saying, that there are the famous people, the Abrahams and stuff, but there are also those people who seem more like regular people. we may not all be familiar with some of these stories, but some of these people are not people who we think of as stalwarts of faith.
0: Right.
10: They're people who had their own challenges, their own issues, and yet somehow they had, in their own relationship with God, they had enough faith that they warranted a mention here, and they're just regular people.
0: And it says in one verse, women received their dead raised to life again. I can only assume that they asked, Lord,
3: right,
0: if it's your will, I just lost my, and you put the name in there, husband, son, daughter. If it's your will, God, because here we are, this is in the context of being persecuted for faith. Right. Mm-hmm. If it's your will, raise them back to life. And the Bible says that women of God who had
4: faith
0: asked.
7: Yeah. Mm-hmm.
0: By the way, it says some of them were what? Sawn in two. I mean, it goes on to talk about some of the other things that happened to them. But we're going to go to a discussion question because our time is moving quickly. And it relates, Travis, to what you said. Travis said, and Travis, for those of you who don't know, ran a major construction company, a very successful businessman, gave his heart to Jesus up in a tree. What a beautiful story. Someone will ask you about that. And God has impressed you to devote your life to ministry. And part of that is Hope Sabbath School, right? You live a long way from, you drive, what, 11 hours to film with us. So you're committed to that. But you have testified that as you have stepped out on the mission, kind of like Scott said, God, where do you want to throw me out? That your faith, you're saying it's impossible for your faith not to grow stronger.
3: It's been amazing.
0: When you step out like that. So here's my question for the rest of us, and Travis, feel free to add. Where is God impressing you, Ryan? Let me start with you. Can I?
6: Sure.
0: You're a Christian counselor.
6: Mm-hmm.
0: Where is God impressing you? And by the way, the right answer might be, I haven't heard anything right now, but I'm open. God, wherever you want to throw me out, right? Maybe you didn't hear Korea English Language School immediately, Scott, when you asked God, what do you want me to do next? But where is God impressing you to step out in faith, growing in your relationship with Him?
6: Well, it's similar to Sabina, in that I have a career that is doing well financially, and my family and I, my wife and I, are discussing moving into full-time ministry in the near future. So,
5: we can check.
0: And how does that feel?
6: Scary.
0: How does that feel, Rachel? By the way, these two team members are related, right? And we're so glad you're both on the team. How does that feel? Very secure, successful Christian counselor, providing. How does that feel that God may be saying, I want you to step into a new area of serving me?
11: I think scary is a good word, but also there's excitement to see what God is going to do, right? And where He's going to lead, and then how He will use us to serve others and to impact others for eternity.
0: So I met Ryan and Rachel about 5 or 6 months ago. Do you think that being here on our team is part of God's answer to their prayer?
3: Amen.
7: Amen.
1: Yes.
3: For sure.
5: For sure.
0: I don't know where it will end, right? We don't know, really, do we?
5: No.
0: But we just say, God, I'm just open. Well, we have a last section. Revelation 14. Jennifer, if you could read that verse for us. Verse 12. A description of God's people in the last days of Earth's history, Revelation 14 and verse 12. How does that read?
7: And I'm reading from the New King James Version. Here is the patience of the saints. Here are those who keep the commandments of God and have the faith of Jesus.
0: All right. What commandments is John referring to here?
6: Ten
7: commandments.
0: My answer was,
6: all of them.
0: All of them?
7: Yeah. Oh. Yeah.
0: Would that include the Ten Commandments?
1: Yeah. Yes.
0: Would that include a new commandment? Love each other as I have loved you?
7: Yes.
0: Would that include love the Lord your God with all your heart, soul, mind, strength? Yes. Would it include all of the above?
7: Yeah.
0: Right?
7: Yeah.
0: So we would say then that God's last day people are in what kind of relationship with Him?
1: A growing
0: relationship. And the evidence of that growing relationship is
4: obedience.
0: They're walking in harmony with His commandments. What about they keep the commandments and they keep the faith of Jesus? What is the faith of Jesus that they keep? What's that talking about? Anybody? Yes, Ryan?
6: I have seen Jesus believe me to be, in the future, a better person than I am right now.
0: Okay.
6: And so when I have the faith of Jesus, I also want to talk to and put a hand on someone that I know is struggling and say, God can do big things for you.
0: So you would describe that as the kind of faith that Jesus had is a faith revealed in us. I think that's one interpretation, though maybe not the primary one for this text, though it certainly relates. Kishore?
12: I think, you know, with God's end time people, they go through trouble. Mm-hmm. It's not going to be an easy life.
0: Right.
12: And what we see in Jesus' life, especially towards the end in the Garden of Gethsemane, he says, not as I will, but as thou wilt.
0: Okay.
12: And so I think that's something that's the quality of faith that his people will have in the last days.
0: Okay. What about the content of his faith? Though, let's go to a couple of verses. We're almost out. Travis, take us to Jude, right before the book of Revelation. Jude, read a couple of verses there for us, which speak about faith, verses 3 and 4. And then, Sabina, if you could take us to Matthew 28, 18 and 19. Let's see what it says. Travis?
3: And I'll be reading from the New King James Version. Beloved, while I was very diligent to write to you concerning our common salvation, I found it necessary to write to you, exhorting you to contend earnestly for the faith which was once for all delivered to the saints. For certain men have crept in unnoticed, who long ago were marked out for this condemnation, ungodly men, who turn the grace of our God into lewdness and deny the only Lord God and our Lord Jesus Christ.
0: Mm-hmm. So the faith that was given to us, read for us from Matthew 28, Sabina, verses 18 and 19.
5: And Jesus came and spoke to them, saying, all authority has been given to me in heaven and on earth. Go therefore and make disciples of all the nations, baptizing them in the name of the Father and of the Son and of the Holy Spirit, teaching them to observe all things that I have commanded you. And lo, I am with you always, even to the end of the age. Amen.
0: I like what the Apostle Paul says. Yeah. I've declared the whole counsel of God.
1: Mm-hmm. Yes.
0: The faith of Jesus is the faith that he held, but also the faith that he shared. Teach them to observe all the things that I have commanded you. So how can we grow in that faith in Jesus? The answer is, we study the book, mm-hmm. particularly the Gospels, the life of Jesus, mm-hmm. and the New Testament, where the Christians follow Jesus. We grow, we step out in faith, mm-hmm. and we see God work in miraculous mm-hmm. ways. Well, friends, we're out of time. You say, Derek, I want to learn more about growing in my relationship with God. Well, the series isn't over, friend. But I tell you this, accept the gift of faith
1: yes.
0: God gives to everyone. And then exercise that faith by the blessing of God, and you'll see God work in miraculous ways. Mm. Let's pray. Father in heaven, thank you for the journey we are on, growing in our relationship with you. Thank you for the gift of faith you give a measure to each. Help us to exercise that faith, stepping out in faith and following wherever you lead. In Jesus' name we pray. Amen.
1: Amen.
0: Amen. Well, thanks for joining us for Hope Sabbath School. What an amazing journey. God is drawing you to himself, and then go out and be a blessing to those around you.

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1: A man had an argument with his wife late at night and then left the house to go buy himself some food. When he came home, he discovered she had been horribly attacked and he was found guilty of the crime, even though a person at the fast food place said he was there, even though he had warm food with him when the police arrived, even though there were no witnesses. He was sentenced to 15 years to life in prison, and he was refused parole because he wouldn't admit guilt. After serving 16 years in prison, he was exonerated due to DNA evidence and another man's confession. So how does someone get convicted of a crime that it seems any reasonable person would look at and say, he didn't do that? Confirmation bias is real. That's where, because you have a certain narrative in your mind, you interpret evidence in such a way as it confirms your bias. And it happens in matters of faith. Someone wants to believe humans evolved. Show them evidence that the Bible can be believed, and that evidence is rejected. Present scientific evidence, and that's thrown out, because, of course, it's lousy science. Show an atheist a sunset or a penguin or the development of a baby in the womb, and that isn't God's doing. Things just happen that way. Right. No one in their right mind would say a computer designed itself, but it's somehow rational to believe that the human cell and the human being just happened all on their own. If you're a thinker, think. Use your mind to weigh up evidence. When Jesus was tried, the people in the crowd knew he had healed the sick and raised the dead, but they cried saying, "Crucify him, crucify him." That's Luke 23:21. Everything they saw was used to justify their will at the time. I want to encourage you. Think. Read the Bible. Weigh up what it says. And go the direction that God is leading you. I'm John Bradshaw for It Is Written.

0: Even before the first brick was laid, the Lord had his hands on the Essential Life Center, an urban center of influence in Battambang, Cambodia's third largest city. A man named Phan was hired to do welding by Gary Rogers, the superintendent of the building project. Gary is the global mission director for the Cambodia mission and also an Adventist missionary. Phan liked having a day and a half off each week to relax rather than the demanding 7-day weeks he had to put in at other companies. He also enjoyed the morning worships led by Gary. Phan believed the Bible to be the Word of God, so when Gary opened the scripture and showed him about the Sabbath, tithe, the health message, and the meaning of baptism, he accepted its teachings. He began keeping the Sabbath day holy from Friday sundown to Saturday sundown. He also decided to be baptized and become a member of the Seventh-day Adventist Church.
1: It has had a very positive impact on my life. I found the truth about the Sabbath that made me happy because I want to follow the Bible. This makes me very happy. I'm now with a group of believers who follow the Bible, especially Sabbath worship.
0: When the COVID-19 pandemic shut down all churches and schools in Cambodia, Phan spent more time with his family and gave them Bible studies. They too accepted the Sabbath and dedicated their lives to Christ through baptism. Many others have come to know Jesus through the ministry of this urban center of influence, also known as a UCI. And the Battambang Central Church is very thankful for the work the center is doing to connect seekers like Phan to its church family. People of all different backgrounds who wouldn't otherwise enter a church walk into the UCI and Battambang Central Church looking to better their lives. Whether through the language class, music classes, or the vegetarian restaurant, the UCI offers a perfect meeting place for people from different walks of life. Before the pandemic, more than 100 people were coming to the center each day, and trained members from the Battambang Central Church welcomed them with open arms and shared about Jesus. About 20 people have already given their lives to Jesus through the joint ministry of the UCI and Battambang Central Church. And many more children and young people are studying the Bible.
1: My prayer request is to ask people from around the world to pray for the center and church here. Pray that the church will grow, both in spirit and in numbers, and become inspired and on fire for God to share the gospel around this community. You can see there are a number of facilities, like a soccer field and basketball court. Pray that people will come to engage with us so they can be introduced to Jesus.
0: Thank you for contributing to the 13th Sabbath offering that helped make this urban center of influence possible.
2: In today's world, we can all use hope and encouragement. Many of us have had God work His miracles in our life. Today's miracle story is from Drew. I believe there is a common misconception about what it means to be a follower of Christ. I think this because I once thought it, that being a follower of Christ meant you had to limit yourself. It meant you couldn't do certain things or say certain things or hang around certain people, and to some partial extent, that's true. What's interesting is the more I learn about what it means, the more I understand it's about shifting priorities. Today we are exposed to so much going on with busy schedules and social media distraction of what's going on in people's lives that we have so very little physical interaction with, but feel we have vast virtual relationships with. This year, I was blessed to be able to go on a Boundary Waters trip through Perry Ridge Church. It was through this experience and through my studies in my men's small group that I began to learn a different definition of what it means to be a follower of Christ. I've learned you don't have to limit yourself in any way. In fact, I've learned that I have new boundaries, both physical and spiritual, that I never knew I had. I've learned that as important as it is to believe, it is equally important to build real, personal relationships with others, and this is best achieved through real experiences. My small group has started to grow a connection within a group of men that I can share things with that I'd typically only be comfortable sharing with close family. The Boundary Waters group showed me how quickly bonds can be formed between men through the physical and mental challenge of being in the wilderness and canoeing, portaging and camping outdoors for 3.5 days in the rain every day. It showed me that the group of men can achieve great things when we work together. It showed me that being a follower of Christ is about sharing those experiences together and learning to be a better servant to others as Christ was for us. This is what draws me closer to God. Believing that I have a purpose to serve others and shift my mindset away from believing that being a Christian is about exclusivity or simply doing good because I believe. It's about caring more about others than you do yourself. It's about putting others first, loving your neighbor, being humble and grateful. It's about being respectful and intentional with the things you do and the words you say. It's about shifting your priorities so you have more opportunities to be a better servant to your wife, your children, your family, your community. It's about creating deeper relationships with others through sacred and shared experiences. Leading with this mindset, I found myself faced with more opportunities to meet new people, more opportunities to do great things, more opportunities to learn from people who speak and act respectfully toward others. I know and believe all of this to be true because I have had the honor and privilege to spend time with others that believe the same, and I've seen what becomes of it when these same beliefs stir inside the hearts of men, women, and children in my church. I am so grateful that God has shown me this purpose, and I strive to live out the rest of my days fulfilling it, if it is His will. Please share your miracles to give hope and encouragement to someone else. You can leave them as a comment on www.kpog.org or send directly to kpoglp102.9@gmail.com or mail to kpog102.9-2183 Grand Avenue, West Des Moines, Iowa, 50265. You never know how your story can change somebody else's life.
3: Have you ever struggled to believe that God actually wants you? 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

Welcome to another edition of The Voice of Prophecy. I'm Sean Boonstra, your host, and today I think I'm going to take you up to a remote northern European country. And I remember one night up there, it was a freezing cold night in this remote northern European country, and this young lady walked up to me outside of an auditorium where I'd just been speaking. And she hesitated for a moment, and then she said, "Look, I listened to what you said in there about God loves me, but I'm not sure I believe that." Now, that wasn't the most surprising statement I've ever heard, because I've heard that from thousands of people all over the planet. Because if there's one thing that imperfect people struggle with, it's the idea of being accepted by a perfect God. And everybody reacts to the idea that they're accepted by God a little bit differently, or even that they need to be accepted by God. Some people just shrug it off and assume there's nothing wrong with them, and they almost adopt this defiant attitude that says, "Well, who is God to sit in judgment of me?" Now, I don't know how many people would actually say those words, but the further we get into the 21st century and the further our civilization drifts away from God, the more I hear stuff like that all the time, this attitude of defiance. "Who is God to talk about me?" I mean, just spend 10 minutes on Facebook or Twitter, and you'll see all kinds of people shaking their fist at God. So that's one way to deal with this huge gap between who we are and who God is. You just minimize it or dismiss it. You pretend it's not there. So some people deal with it that way. But for other people, and this is by far more common, this is by far the majority, for other people, they live with these nagging doubts that they will ever be accepted by God. And maybe they had parents who were always writing their case or waving a Bible at them to let them know they were falling short of the mark, that they were being a disappointment. Or maybe there's something in their past that is so dark and embarrassing that they can't imagine becoming accepted as part of God's family. Whatever it is, they have this hunch they are never going to measure up. You know, actually, Martin Luther, surprisingly, was one of those people. At some point in his career as a monk, he saw this picture on a wall of Jesus holding a lily in one hand and a sword in the other hand. Now, the lily in medieval art was supposed to represent the mercy and forgiveness of God. But like most people, Luther didn't fixate on that lily. That's not what he was drawn to in that painting. He was drawn to the sword, which was put in the painting to represent God's judgment. So when you go back and read Luther's writings, when you read some of his earlier thoughts, you find him trying to outdo all the other monks in the way of penance. He was trying to make himself good enough for God's judgment. So he wore a shirt made out of hair, and you can imagine how comfortable that would be, especially in the summer. He slept on a hard wooden board instead of on a mattress, and he actually whipped his own back in an attempt to deal with his sinful guilt. He knew he could not face the Jesus who held the sword. He knew that he could not stand in the judgment. So he tried to punish himself so that he could expunge his own guilt and make himself suitable. And of course, because that's not possible, because you can't pay for your sins, Luther, surprisingly, actually grew to distrust and hate God at one point. He actually said, and I'm quoting Luther now, "I could not believe that anything I thought or did or prayed satisfied God. I did not love, nay, I hated the righteous God who punishes sinners." Unquote. It's a bit of a surprising quote from the great reformer, but it's not a surprising quote from a human being. Now, that's not everybody who struggles with guilt. They don't come all the way to the point where they hate God. But there is a segment of the population who grows to distrust God because they can't measure up. They're almost at the other end of the spectrum from the people who pretend there's nothing wrong with them. But either way, on either end of the spectrum, either dismissing God or giving up because you don't think you'll ever measure up, either way, you end up distrusting or even despising God. But in Northern Europe, this young lady who approached me that evening outside the auditorium, she hadn't fallen quite into either extreme yet. She was just struggling. She struggled to believe that God loved her, and it broke her heart to think that she might be eternally lost. "Look, I know God exists," she said, "but I'm also pretty sure he's not interested in me."
And right at that point, she quit talking and she turned her face away from me, probably so that I wouldn't see she was crying. In that moment, my heart was breaking because I've seen so many people who feel like that. Maybe somebody told them they were worthless or

0: You actually give it a try. You show up in church on the weekend, and you find out pretty quickly that some of the people who claim to be Christians can be really horrible people. The very people who insist they are God's chosen few can sometimes have a way of treating you that actually makes you hate church. And because you identify the church with God, you might even come to the point where you hate God. It happens. I've seen it, and it happens more than I'd like to admit. You know, when I was working in television, I used to get hate mail from so-called Christians all the time. They didn't like the way I talked. They didn't like the way I dressed. They didn't like something I said. They didn't like the story I told. They didn't like the way I play with my kids. They didn't like the food I eat. There was something they didn't like. And so they would write me and let me know. And I would read the letter and say, really, you profess the name of Jesus and you talk to people like this? So I know it happens. And it happens a lot worse to some other people. And most of the time you can shrug it off. Sometimes you can just walk away. But then there are other times when you're tired or you're frustrated or whatever it is. This stuff begins to eat at you, the constant criticism. But because you are, after all, a human being and you begin to have doubts. What if they're right? What if there is something wrong with me? What if I'm just not the kind of material God is looking for? You know, I remember this other young lady who hadn't darkened the door of a church for, two or three years. And one night, for some reason, she decided to come to an evening meeting at the church. And you know, when she got there, she was really happy. I mean, really happy to be there. In fact, she sat right next to me and to my wife, and she struck up a conversation. And that evening, she was absolutely delightful. Her eyes were sparkling. And as we were talking, she mentioned that some boys had given her a rough time as she took the bus to church that evening. And they did things that boys sometimes do, you know, catcalls, rude comments, the sorts of offenses that feral packs of uncivilized boys will often commit. And at that moment, I mean, at that very moment, as she's telling us what happened to her on the way to church, one of the elders of that church walked by and heard what she was saying. And so he stopped, and he couldn't wait to interject. And what do you think he said to her? Oh, Cindy, that's awful. You shouldn't have to ride the bus like that. Next time, call us, and my wife and I will pick you up, right? That's what you'd hope he would say. And that's the way you'd hope someone would treat your daughter if she was visiting a church. But that's not what happened. Nothing like that. I hate to tell you, almost, there was not a note of sympathy, not a hint of Jesus, not an ounce of consideration. You know what he said to her? He said, it's no wonder, Cindy, that happened the way you dress. I couldn't believe it. He could have done so much good for the kingdom, but instead at that moment, he thought he needed to put her in her place. He needed to tell her what was wrong with her. So now, not only did she suffer humiliation on the bus, she was actually humiliated in the house of God. And for what reason? So that elder could tell himself that he'd done a good job and told her the straight truth and put her in her place? So that he could feel good about having taught someone a lesson? I mean, you come to expect that stuff out in the world. That's the way people are. But in church, that when you get there, you're hoping to find God. That's where you go to find hope, to find acceptance. And with so many people, they take that experience. If somebody does something awful to them at church and they project it onto God, and they tell themselves, look, if God's people don't accept me, why would God? So yeah, it happens. And I know the kind of damage that it causes. And in just a moment, I'll take you back to Northern Europe, and I'll tell you more about that young lady who could not believe that God loved her. But right now, I do have to take a break to let you know a little bit more about our Discover Bible School. So buckle your seatbelts. I'll be right back.
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1: Okay, we're back from the break. And just before we took the break, we were talking about some of the things that happen to people that cause them to believe that God might not be interested in them. And I was telling the story of a young lady in Northern Europe who obviously had something happen, and I never found out what that was. But it's really not all that important because it almost never matters what it is. The Bible is full of people who've done the same things you've done in life, or even worse, and God forgave them. And yet, millions of people struggle to believe that God really wants them. So here's what I thought we'd do today, because so many people have doubted, because so many people have told me they just don't believe it. I thought instead of asking other people what God is like, I would let God do the talking. We'll let him describe himself, because people have this way of putting words in God's mouth that aren't his words. We recreate God in our own image, which sometimes isn't a very pretty picture. So let's let God talk. If you've ever struggled with the idea that God actually wants you, today I want you to listen very carefully. I mean, at the very least, God deserves a fair hearing before you give up on him. And don't you think you owe it to yourself to stop listening to all the blowhards out there and all the know-it-alls and just let God talk? If you think for one moment that your case is hopeless, that God doesn't actually want you, then you need to do this. You need to listen. And maybe the best place to start is one of the most famous passages in the Bible. You know that one you see at all the football games, John 3:16. But we're not going to just read John 3:16. We're going to read the verse that comes after it too, because for some reason that verse never seems to get much airplay. So here we go. Listen to this, John 3:16. For God so loved the world that he gave his only begotten Son, that whoever believes in him should not perish but have everlasting life. Now, before I read the next verse, I want you to think about what you just heard. This verse has been quoted so many times that people sometimes don't actually hear what it says, especially if they've had a bad experience with religious people. So think about this for a minute. It says God so loved the world. And it doesn't say except. It doesn't say God so loved the world except for you. It doesn't say God so loved the world except for a certain class of people. There are no exceptions. And it says that whoever believes in him will not perish. And again, no exceptions. It's not talking about everybody except you. And if people are somehow giving you the impression this doesn't apply to you, that you are somehow below human, then you need to blow them off and listen to God. And then listen to the next verse, verse 17. For God did not send his Son into the world to condemn the world, but that the world through him might be saved. Now, I don't know how much plainer that can get. God doesn't intend to lose the human race, and he does not intend to lose you. He's not out there somewhere in the universe trying to think up ways to get rid of people. Right now, he's not having a meeting with the angels so they can brainstorm new methods to keep you out of heaven. I mean, really, think about this. If God wasn't interested in you, would he really give his life for you? Would he really condescend to become a human being and live on this miserable planet and subject himself to the abuse that we heaped on him and die the most horrible death you can imagine? Would he really do all that if he wasn't interested in saving you? Just listen to what it says. God did not send his Son into the world to condemn the world. And that means he's not trying to condemn you. You are not the only exclusion from God's plan. Look, the fact is that every single one of us has already been condemned by our sins. The Bible says all have sinned and fallen short of the glory of God. All God had to do if he wasn't interested in you was do nothing. He could just let us die in our misery. He didn't have to do anything to get rid of any of us because we were already separated from him and we were already lost and condemned to die. So the default position for the whole human race is lost. But the really incredible thing about the Christian faith is that God became one of us. There's no other religion like this. God personally intervenes in human history. He inserts himself into the story. Why? Because he doesn't want to lose you. And I know what some of you are thinking. This might apply to everybody else, but it doesn't apply to you because of all the stuff you've done, right? The relationships you've ruined, the people you've hurt, the crimes you've committed. You think that because your life is so dark, so bad, so messed up, you think that God couldn't possibly be talking about you. Everybody else, sure, but you? No, you're just too messed up. And you've got this little voice reminding you every day that you're a sinner separated from God. But listen to me. You're exactly the kind of person God's interested in. And right after this break, I will prove that to you.
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1: Okay, just before we took a break, I said I was going to prove that no matter what you've done, you're exactly the kind of person God is interested in. So I want you to listen to something Paul wrote in 1 Timothy 1:15. And of course, Paul is a superhero of the Christian faith, right? A man above reproach, a superstar of Christianity. And yet listen to what he says. This is a faithful saying and worthy of all acceptance that Jesus Christ came into the world to save sinners, of whom I am chief. You see, the truth is, Paul struggled with the same thoughts you do. He considered himself to be the chief of sinners. And that's because the great apostle, the guy who wrote most of the New Testament, used to persecute Christians for a living. In fact, he was on his way to round up Christians when he was confronted by Jesus on the road to Damascus. He knew he couldn't earn God's favor. He knew there was nothing he could do to earn a spot in heaven. He knew he had God's favor through Jesus. He's exactly the kind of person Jesus came to save. He came to save sinners, not saints, not heroes, not people who are good enough. He came to save sinners, and that's what he says himself, Luke 5:31. Jesus said to them, "Those who are well have no need of a physician, but those who are sick. I have not come to call the righteous, but sinners to repentance." Look, the fact is, if you were good enough, Jesus wouldn't have to bother. But I'm not good enough. You're not good enough. And according to the book of Romans, all have sinned, and that's the reason Jesus came. He says, Luke 19, verse 10, "The Son of Man has come to seek and to save that which was lost." Romans 5, verse 8, "While we were still sinners, Christ died for us." Romans 5, verse 10, "When we were enemies, we were reconciled to God through the death of His Son." Look, the whole point is that we aren't good enough, and God still wants you. Look, if you don't feel adequate, I'm actually a lot less worried about you than I am about people who feel like they are good enough, because those people don't get it yet. You can't earn heaven. You can't clean yourself up and hope to get in that way. Look, I promise you right now, there is nothing you have done. There is no line that you have crossed. There is nothing you have said that can keep God from loving you. Absolutely nothing. And the New Testament is loaded with proof. The Old Testament loaded with proof, if only we take the time to listen. When someone like me, when someone like you, with a dark past, with a list of horrible sins, when that person says, "Lord, I don't know what to do about this," you know, that actually puts a smile on God's face. He knows that you just open the door for Him to help. And at that moment, angels sing and God smiles. And I'm not making that up. It says so in the book of Zephaniah. God sings. Listen to this. Zephaniah 3:17. "The Lord your God in your midst, the mighty one will save. He will rejoice over you with gladness. He will quiet you with his love. He will rejoice over you with singing. I know it's hard to believe, but believe it. You are so interesting to God. You are so exciting to God. He actually starts singing when you take a step in his direction. The whole point of the Bible is that God loves you, not because of what you can do for him, but because you're his child. Romans 8 verse 31. What then shall we say to these things? If God is for us, who can be against us? He who did not spare his own son, but delivered him up for us all, how shall he not with him also freely give us all things? He delivered him up for us all. Do you know how I know God loves you? Jesus dying on a Roman cross. Jesus standing quietly in the courtroom as they lie about him and spit in his face and whip his back and rip out his beard and then put him to death in the most horrific way imaginable. And he just took it. He laid down his life willingly. And it's at that point that you start to realize that God was actually willing for his own perfect, blameless son to go through all that because it meant that you could be reconciled to him. You know, they say you can tell what something is worth, what it's really worth, by what people are willing to pay for it. During the market crash of 2008, people might have thought their homes were still worth what they paid for them, but unfortunately, the market sets the price and their houses were only worth what people were willing to pay. So think about that. At the very moment when you don't think you're worth much to God, when someone else is telling you or making you feel like you don't add up, remind yourself what God was willing to pay for you. Remember the price tag he put on your life. He who did not spare his own son, but delivered him up, the Bible says. For God so loved the world that he gave his only begotten son. There are no ifs, ands, or buts. When God says he loves the world, he does mean you. You can take this to the bank. You might as well take out a pen and write your own name over the verse. For God so loved you that he gave his only begotten son. Jesus thought you were worth his life. And what you need to do today is choose to believe it. In fact, sometime you might want to head on over to Isaiah chapter 53 and read that passage out loud. But when you're reading it out loud, wherever it says our or we, try putting your own name in there. Somebody taught me this years ago and it's powerful. Read the passage with your name, right? I've done it. Isaiah 53 verse 4. Surely he has borne Sean's griefs and carried Sean's sorrows. Yet Sean esteemed him stricken, smitten by God and afflicted. But he was pierced for Sean's transgressions. He was crushed for Sean's iniquities. Upon him was the chastisement that brought Sean peace, and with his wounds Sean is healed. Try it. Do it. Do it today. Do it again tomorrow. Read it every day of your life so you finally get it. God means you. Now, one more verse and then I'm going to run out of time. I mean, I wish we had a 4-hour show today because there's just so many passages that underline the way God loves you, but just one more. And this is one I actually read to that young lady outside the auditorium in Northern Europe. 1 John 1 verse 9. If we confess our sins, he is faithful and just to forgive us our sins and to cleanse us from all unrighteousness. How much unrighteousness? All of it. And again, you'll notice no if, and, or but. It doesn't say he'll forgive all unrighteousness except murder, or all unrighteousness except homewreckers, or drunks, or cheats, or liars, or people with a dirty secret. It just says he'll cleanse us from all of it. You know, it's kind of a shame that the days of the Billy Graham crusade are over, because I always liked how he ended his meetings. It was just so simple. The choir sang, "Just as I am, without one plea, but that thy blood was shed for me." It really was for you. So believe it and live it. And thanks for listening. I'm Sean Boonstra. You've been listening to The Voice of Prophecy.
0: Are you searching for answers to life's most challenging questions? Answers to help you make sense of the chaos in today's world. Answers to the deepest questions in life, like, how can I know that Jesus was real? Was he more than a man? And how do I even know the stories of his time on earth are true? How can I know that the Bible is something that I can believe today? And questions like, if the Bible is true, well, what happens next after this life? Is there really a heaven? And in this world of uncertainty, you might be wondering, is there actually a chance for true happiness in this life? Disappointments like illness and loss of employment can hang like clouds over our lives. 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

0: You're not complaining.
1: Yeah, you will. In a few minutes, you'll be screaming from the pain of the position you're in. Now, don't leave. Guard, securely lock the door. Keep a special watch. The magistrate charged the officer, and he charged me with the security of these two criminals. Good night now. You'll get something to eat next week. Hey, lock this outer door securely, guard.
2: Oh, that jailer is tough when he wants to be.
3: No, he ain't so tough. All talk, that's what he is, just talk.
2: He treated those two new prisoners pretty roughly.
3: Nah, he didn't. He probably didn't even put the fetters on their legs.
2: He did, you heard him.
3: But I don't hear the two prisoners. If the jailer actually put those wooden fetters on their legs, you'd have heard them groaning and screaming and yelling with pain long before this.
2: You should know, you've been in there. First thing I heard from you was cursing and swearing.
3: Well, it's a terribly painful position in those fetters.
2: And why don't we hear something from those two?
3: We will. Wish it were light enough to see. I'd like to know what they're doing and why they don't yell and curse and swear.
0: Well, Silas, here we are in a dungeon. We've been scourged. I'm happy that we have found
3: worthy they're talking.
0: To
3: Let's listen.
0: Suffer shame and pain for his sake. I'm cheered, actually, cheered by a deep love for the cause of Jesus.
3: Did you hear
4: I
3: that?
4: Feel the same
3: cheered.
4: Way about it.
0: Pain, even death, has no frightening effect for me. Only joy that I can suffer just a little of what Jesus suffered
3: they
0: for me.
3: They must be crazy talking
0: and
3: like
0: Silas,
3: that.
0: My heart aches when I think that I once persecuted the disciples of Jesus.
4: Why don't we pray and thank God for this wonderful experience?
3: Wonderful experience? My hearing must have gone bad.
0: Father of Jesus, our Father and our God, we thank Thee for Thy providence that permits us to testify for Thy Son in places like this.
2: It's the craziest thing I ever heard.
0: The strength to endure torture and shame for the sake of Thy Son, Jesus Christ, our Savior. These men do not know of Thee, O God. So help us to conduct ourselves as Jesus Himself did in like circumstances.
3: I just don't believe what I'm hearing.
0: Help us to bring glory upon Thee and Thy Son, our Redeemer. Continue to help us let our light shine in these dark lands.
5: Well, I think we did the city a big favor today in handling that gang of men the way we did. We certainly do not want that sort of people in Philippi.
6: What sort of people are they?
7: Greetings, Your Honors. Beautiful evening, is it not?
6: Greetings, damsel. I've seen you before, but I... Oh, now I know. You're the slave girl who tells fortunes. You look different somehow, but you are a she, aren't you?
7: Yes, Your Honor. Only I do not tell fortunes anymore.
5: You don't? Well, now that you don't, will you tell me how you did it?
7: Surely, Your Honor. I was possessed by an evil spirit who acted as my guide and gave me the information the customer sought.
6: Oh.
7: But I am no longer possessed with that evil spirit.
5: Well, that's why you look different. You used to give the city a lot of trouble. Now you have a look of peace and, peace and happiness.
7: I am happy. And Paul did it in the name of Jesus.
6: Paul and Silas.
7: Yes, sir. They're the ones who told the evil spirit to get out of me, and he obeyed, too. He got out.
6: Is he, Paul, is he the leader of a gang?
7: Gang, Your Honor, no. Paul and Silas and the others are preachers. They preach kindness, consideration, sympathy for others. The main course of action for all to follow, according to them, is do unto others as you would have them do to you.
5: Do unto others as you would have them do to you. That's about the best rule of action I've ever heard. Are you sure Paul and his gang, Paul and his associates, preach this sort of thing?
7: I'm sure, sir. I've heard them. And I believe on the Lord Jesus Christ and have joined their church.
6: Ah, they're here to start a new church.
7: Yes, Your Honor.
6: Well, thanks for talking to us. You've given us some valuable information. Farewell.
4: So, O God, again we thank Thee for permitting us to suffer as Jesus suffered. Bless these who charged us before the magistrates. They knew not what they were doing, so forgive them. and open their ears to the truth of salvation. In the name of our precious and beloved Lord and Savior Jesus, we have asked these things. Amen.
2: They seem to enjoy suffering.
3: Yeah, well, you know what I think? I think they're some new sort of preachers.
2: Well, but preachers suffer pain the same as anybody else.
3: I don't understand it.
1: Neither do I. Neither do any of the prisoners. They're all astonished and mystified at such talk and action from anyone locked in these wooden stocks. When they came in, I saw their swollen and bleeding wounds.
0: I'm thrilled that Jesus of Nazareth loves us.
1: Let's listen.
0: To send angels to be with us in this dismal dungeon.
4: It is comforting and wonderful.
1: Someone's in there with them.
4: Angels from heaven are right here with us. I know they long to help us, to get us out. That we must suffer for the sake of Jesus and his gospel of salvation.
1: I just pinched myself so I know I'm awake.
2: It's real, all right. Though I don't believe it.
1: I guess they're trying to sleep. So I think I shall, too. Now, don't go anywhere, all of you.
2: That keeper of the jail thinks he's funny. Ha, ha, ha,
3: ha.
0: I shall sing of thy mercies, O Lord.
2: And now they're singing.
0: Shall praise thy wonders.
2: I don't believe it.
0: O Lord God of hosts, we rejoice in thy name.
4: Thou hast a mighty arm.
0: Strong is thy hand.
4: High is thy right hand.
0: Justice and mercy are the habitation of thy

0: the news.
1: Wow, so much trouble in this world. Yeah, I know what you mean. Makes me wonder if I can trust anybody. I heard my dad saying that people in big companies are just out to make money, even if they have to cheat their customers. And that leaders of countries hurt their people so they can live in big mansions. And I even heard a story about some parents who hurt their own children. How sad is that?
2: Well, we can't stop trusting people, can we?
1: I don't think so. We need to learn stuff in school, buy things at the store, and live in our houses. I mean, my mom and dad would never hurt me. Would they?
2: Remember what the preacher said last week in church? He said that the only person we can trust for sure is God. He would never hurt us or make us sad.
1: So?
2: Well, if someone loves God, that means that that person is trying to be like God. You know, someone who's kind and trustworthy. Well, our parents love God, so I think we can trust them. And some other parents may not believe in God, but they're trying to live honest, kind lives. So I think we can trust them too.
1: I see what you're saying. We can trust people who are honest and kind, whether they believe in God or not. But if someone isn't living like God wants us to live, you know, being selfish, mean, dishonest, we really shouldn't trust them.
2: The pastor also said that trusting God is good for your health. We feel more peaceful and happy. We feel like we've got a friend even when everyone else is mean to us.
1: I guess there is something in this world we can trust, God.
2: That's so good to know.
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0: It's here, the good news, at last. A messenger just read the king's proclamation in the marketplace.
1: What good news? What proclamation?
0: You know how I've been studying the prophecies of Jeremiah and Isaiah lately, and I've been telling you that it's about time we Israelites are allowed to go back to Judah, our homeland.
1: Huh, wishful thinking, that's all.
0: No, it's true. King Cyrus' proclamation stated that all Israelite captives are released and may return to their homeland. The king even commanded that the temple, as well as Jerusalem, be rebuilt. We are free, free!
1: Do we have to?
0: Don't you want to?
1: I do not. I like it here. We have a small baby now, and mother and father are old and feeble. Would you expose them to the long and hard journey across the desert? Besides, we're getting along better here than they ever did in Jerusalem.
0: You don't want to go back home to Jerusalem?
1: I'm not going.
0: Well, I guess that settles it.
2: King Cyrus' proclamation fills to the letter the prophecies of Jeremiah and Isaiah concerning our return to Jerusalem.
3: I'd almost given up hope of ever getting back to Jerusalem.
2: Yes, lots of our people have. But this will cheer them up, give them new hope. Many of our people, though, won't go back. They're too old or sick. Some have small children, and some are too comfortable here to leave. Personally, no obstacle is too great, no task too difficult, no discomfort too severe to keep me from going back. To see the temple rebuilt and ringing with the worship and praise to Israel's God, and to see and hear the streets of Jerusalem once again ring with the shouts and joys of children. To see activity in the marketplace. Ah, what a wonderful day.
3: You believe this will actually happen?
2: Yes, my dear.
4: Someone just rolled up outside, Father. They want to see you.
2: Did they say who they are and what they want?
4: No, sir. But from the way they're dressed, I'd say they are royal messengers.
2: Oh, I'll be right out. Salutations, and welcome to our humble abode.
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2: I am.
5: 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We will escort you to the palace.
2: Long live the great King Cyrus!
6: You are Zerubbabel.
2: I am Zerubbabel, son of Shealtiel, your Majesty.
6: I am told that you are wise and prudent, an elder in Israel, and a leader of men. Therefore, I, Cyrus, king of the Medes and Persians, do herewith appoint you, Zerubbabel, as governor of Judah. I am holding you personally responsible for the return of your people to Judah and for the rebuilding of the temple. Furthermore, you shall do according to the words of the prophets of your God.
2: With God's help, I shall accomplish his will concerning Jerusalem and Israel, his people.
6: Joshua, son of Jozadak, will go with thee to be high priest and thy assistant. Make haste, Zerubbabel. Organize your people and get ye to Judah, for this is the will of your God.
7: People are coming in droves, Zerubbabel, from all directions.
2: We'd better stay here one more day, don't you think? So we can be sure everyone has arrived who is going back to Judah.
7: It's going to be a huge multitude. Oh, I forgot to tell you, the sacred vessels of the temple, which Nebuchadnezzar had taken to Babylon, you know? Well, King Cyrus sent them to us so we could put them back in the temple when we rebuild it.
2: Cyrus is a great and generous king. And the people, it's almost unbelievable the gifts they are giving so the temple can be rebuilt.
7: And some of the most valuable gifts have come from the Babylonian people.
2: So I understand. It's marvelous the way the Lord works things out.
8: About 50,000 people gathered at the designated place and started for Jerusalem. The journey from Babylon to Jerusalem took the people across long miles of desert wastes. Each night as they stopped and made camp, fires were built, around which gathered families and friends. The very aged told exciting stories of Jerusalem before the captivity.
9: Ye young'uns just can't imagine how beautiful that temple was. Solomon built it, you know, and he was a mighty rich and wise man. Why, some of the columns of the temple were this big around and taller than a house, and all of it overlaid with with gold and silver.
10: Are we going to build another one like it when we get to Jerusalem?
9: No, son. No one will ever build any temple or any building of any kind as beautiful as that temple was.
1: Father, how many people are here, counting us?
2: Oh, about 50,000.
1: And how many horses and mules do we have?
2: Well, altogether about 8,000, counting camels.
1: How far is it yet to Jerusalem?
2: I don't know. But I do know it's time you're getting some sleep. We start early in the morning.
1: Why do we always start with trumpets blowing and singers singing?
2: Well, to alert everyone, put them in a happy mood. You ask too many questions. Off to bed with you.
1: Start, Father.
2: Any minute now.
1: Why are we going to Jerusalem?
2: Well, that's a good question. The answer lies in the fact that Judah belongs to us Israelites. Always has. Our forefathers sinned. God took their land and cities away from them. Now God, in his providence, is giving them all back to us. And what will we do with them? Sin, lose them again, as our fathers did? Or obey God and... Well, there's the signal to start. On to Jerusalem.
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2: Matthew 10:32. Whosoever therefore shall confess me before men, him will I confess also before my Father which is in heaven.

0: Well, as they're setting up, are there any questions from the last seminar or any questions that you might have that you'd like me to address first? Don't be shy. Sure, what was the question? Someone had a question over here? No, I didn't have a question. I said, you guys can ask me a question. I didn't get a chance to do any question and answer, which I normally like to do during the break. Yes?
1: Okay, I have a personal question to ask.
0: Okay, personal question.
1: Okay, how do you see money in your life with insurance? How do you see that with serving God? Like, how do you see that?
0: Mm.
1: With success, does that ever become a challenge? Especially being an emergency.
0: So the question is, how do you relate to money, right? And here's a very simple answer to that question. Jesus had two men that encountered him, the rich young ruler and Zacchaeus. Now, who was rich? They were both rich, right? Zacchaeus was a tax collector. He was the chief, right, of all of them. So they were both rich. Now, interestingly enough, what did Jesus say to the rich young ruler that he had to do to be saved? Sell everything you have and what? Give to the poor, and you shall have treasure in heaven. And come, take up the cross, and follow me. Now, Zacchaeus in Luke 19 says to Jesus, behold, Lord, the half of my goods I give to the poor, and if I have robbed anyone by false accusation, I restore to him what?
2: Fourfold.
0: Now, did Jesus say, you know what, Zacchaeus, you got to sell everything? Did Jesus say that? Why not? Because it wasn't his issue, and that Jesus already had what? The heart. With the rich young ruler, he knew that unless he surrendered at all, even to keep back little would have destroyed his soul. We're told in Desire of Ages that Jesus presented the only requirements that would save his soul. The only requirements that would save his soul. And now with Zacchaeus, right? Jesus knew that he already had Zacchaeus' heart. So he didn't have to surrender all of it. So as long as God has your heart, you could still be a wealthy man. Right? Abraham was wealthy. You know, Solomon was wealthy. David was wealthy. Zacchaeus was still wealthy probably after he gave away half, right? Half of a lot is probably still a lot. Right? But the thing is, who has your heart? What are you using your money for? Right? I think I told you guys already, I don't work just for the sake of making a bunch of money, because I only work 8 to 10 days a month, right? 8-hour shifts. And the reason I do that is I dedicate a week to do things just like this, to go to Zambia and do medical mission work, to do a series of health lectures in Sacramento, to do a week of prayer at Milo Academy. Those are just some of the things that I have coming up. And that is because our lives are not just our jobs, right? They're also our spouse and our ministry. And that's what we'll get started today. Now, I want to say, first of all, this is actually my favorite of the three topics, because I have an entire seminar on relationships that's actually 6 hours. And if you want all the quotes and all the stuff, the studies, the Bible, Spirit of Prophecy text, just email me at doctim@gmail.com. doctim@gmail.com. And I'll send you everything. Because this is just a 1 hour. And what I'll be focusing in on is the things that we brought up in the last seminar. They apply to this as well. But the one thing I want to zero in on is when it is dangerous to pray about it. Ooh. When should you not pray about it? Is there a time? Yes, there is. And we'll find out. Here's a kind of a thought process of where advice can harm you. Now, we talked about advice about a job. This is about a spouse. Many people are going to give you advice. And for myself, I can tell you up front, I usually get about 3 people saying, oh, you're single, Tim? This is the perfect woman for you. That happens like usually 3 times in different places that I go. It's crazy. But the reason why it's dangerous is that people are biased. Biased means they are thinking about who? Themselves or the person they're recommending, and not necessarily you. Does anyone watch the Discovery Channel? Anyone watch Venom ER? You know, Sean Bush was one of my professors at Loma Linda, and he has a short in Venom ER. In fact, I recorded a section of a Gila monster bite that actually caused a person to have a heart attack. And I remember one of his sayings being absolutely brilliant. He's a guy from Texas, so he's got this accent. He says, "Tim, when you're a doc, people are going to tell you to do the wrong thing. But you got to do the right thing. Because you're the patient advocate. But they're going to tell you to do the wrong thing." And I thought, come on. No physician's going to tell you to do the wrong thing. But then I had a little baby, 27 days old, with a fever. And what we're supposed to do as doctors is that at that young age, they can have anything. Meningitis, pneumonia, sepsis in the blood. They can be dead in hours and look fine on initial presentation. So I had my resident that was working with me, which is a physician in training, right? And he said, "So what do I do?" I said, "Well, you know what to do." He's like, "You mean draw blood, give antibiotics, do a spinal tap, and admit the child?" I said, "Absolutely." So he calls up the pediatrician to accept the patient. And the pediatrician says, "Oh, why don't you just do some lab tests? And if they're okay, send him home." Is that the right thing to do? No, people going to tell you to do the wrong thing. Now, why does this guy want to tell my resident to send him home over the phone? So he doesn't have to come into work. That's right. And if the patient dies, whose fault is it? He never saw the patient. Uh-oh. Right? And people do the same thing when they're recommending a spouse. It's called matchmaking roulette. And why do they do that? Why do people recommend others that are not fit for marriage? Why do they do that? Exactly. Hebrews 12. "For they," and in this passage, "they" is our relatives even. "For they for a few days chastened us after their own pleasure, but he," who's he? "God, for our profit, that he might be partakers of his holiness." Because see, what happens, people will say, "Oh, we got this perfect girl for you," but it's like their niece or their cousin or their daughter or granddaughter. So who are they biased towards? Them. They're not looking out for you because they don't know you. Right? It's very rare for someone to know both parties well and also be objective. Because if they're related to one of the parties, who are they going to side with? Them, of course, right? But here we're saying that God chastens and corrects us for our profit. "And the Lord commanded us to do all these things, to fear the Lord our God," for whose good? For our good. How often are his motives that way? Always. Now, how many friends do you have who have totally unselfish motives when they give you advice every single time? There's not a one like the lovely Jesus, except for this girl sitting up here in front. See, he just pointed her out. But I can tell you, I've had people, they're well-meaning. Now, don't get me wrong. They don't intend for it to come across this way, but they'll give you advice. I was speaking at a youth conference, a big one, and I have to not say it because you may know this person, so I have to be careful. And I was there showing a picture of my girlfriend to everyone. It was a young people's conference. There were people in their late teens, early 20s, saying, "Oh, yeah, that's your girlfriend. Oh, she's cute," whatever. And I had the person come up to me and look over at the picture and say, "No, you need to be with one of your own kind." Now, I said to her, "Well, oh, well, what do you mean?" And I felt like saying, now which kind are you talking about? Because I'm biracial. Most people don't know that. I'm half German, and half Chinese, where East meets West. So am I gonna date a German girl? Am I gonna date a Chinese girl? No, I'm American. I'm gonna date an American girl. So that's what they said. Oh, you got to date one of your own kind. I said, oh, well, why is that? Oh, well, then you can do missionary work together. And I had a friend of mine look at my picture. It was a Caucasian girl, my girlfriend at the time. And she's like, why can't you do mission work with a white girl? I didn't say anything. I just tried to keep quiet and just smile. But they were well-meaning. Because, again, they have a big heart for areas in Asia. And they felt like, since I was obviously Asian, that I should want to marry someone who was of my kind and go do ministry. So they mean well, but they don't always understand, right? They were thinking of a bias because they have such a heart for the mission field. They didn't even know me, right? They didn't even know that my last name's Riesenberg because I am German. Not adopted. Really German. We talked about people recommending their relatives to you. It can be very dangerous.

But they say that after they find out I'm a doctor. So I think there's a little bias. Is it true, Korean friends? Is it true? That there's a bias towards education and money? Yeah, there is. And you got to marry a Korean. But I've seen them willing to bend that a little bit. Willing to bend. In fact, one of my well-meaning Korean mothers, she followed me in a potluck line, writing down her daughter's cell phone number and giving it to me. And I said, "Well, why don't I just talk to your daughter? I can just meet her." "Oh, she's not here. Not here." "Oh, why? Oh, she does not go to church anymore. But you can bring her." No, God needs to bring her, right? No, I am not going to do any missionary matchmaking. I'm more than happy to come do a week of prayer, to come preach a sermon, but when it comes to the person you're dating, they got to have already decided the God issue. Does that make sense? You are not going to win them to God by dating them. You are only just going to damage your own soul and theirs too. Remember what we talked about? Getting the right advisors. Advice is good, but you got to get the right ones. This is Testimonies on Sexual Behavior, page 31. And this is Ellen White speaking. She's giving counsel to a gentleman who's elderly, wanting to remarry after his wife died. "I know, as you say, that you must be lonely in your old age, and sometimes even young age. And if there was one whom you could love and would reciprocate that love, I see no objection. But I do not know the lady you have in mind. And I cannot speak as could one who" what? Knows both parties. Is the person giving you advice well acquainted with both of you? It's very rare. And what's even more rare is when someone's willing to admit that. Ellen White says, "Look, I could give you advice." I mean, why didn't Ellen White say, "Well, I'll just ask the Lord, no problem"? She didn't say that. She said, "I can't give you advice. I don't know the person. And it would be better for you to talk to" who? Someone who knows both parties, right? And the problem is that counselors make mistakes. And that's why we learn in Proverbs, right? Those two passages in Proverbs, we should ask how many counselors? A multitude, because it's unlikely that all of them are going to be wrong, right? But remember, it's got to be the right kind. Like when I get a set of counselors, I ask people who are committed Seventh-day Adventists, like me. And not just committed to the rules, but committed to winning souls for Christ, right? That's what we're here for. You know, all the people on my counseling sort of panel, so to speak, my lifelines, you know, that I call, they're all people who have won others to Christ. Some are married, some are not. Some are old, some are young. Some are with children, some are without. But I'm going to tell you of my personal sad case. When I went to break up with one of my ex-girlfriends, I've only had two since I've been an Adventist, not a lot. I talked to my counseling friends. Got all their opinions. 7 out of 8 of them said, "End it now. You've tried and tried." And how did I try? Well, I went to counseling, let her pick the first time. Another set of counselors, I picked the second couple. And then we're working on the third. I wasn't engaged. I was just dating, trying to save the relationship. And my friend's saying, "Look, Tim, you've put more effort into this than most people do in their own marriage. It's enough." But one of my friends said, "Look, wait for the third set of counseling to finish before you break it off." And since they were the only person who said that, I let her go. But you know what? They understood me well. And they understood her well. And they understood that I'm the type of person who wants to do everything I can before letting go. Not everyone's like that. But I know that I am. And you know what I feel bad about? She's now married. She was married like 8 months after we broke up. Yeah. But the thing is that I will never have the opportunity to say, "Well, what if I would have tried that third set of counselors?" Does that make sense? And sometimes you leave yourself without closure. Now, thankfully, I have obvious closure now. The woman's married.

0: you know. But still, right, you're not always going to get the right answer, even though you ask several people. Now, I'm going to give you the example of where I was the only person. This was someone near and dear to my heart. And they were headed to marry somebody that I knew it was not God's will. It was so clear. You know, there was no permission asked of the parents. The parents hadn't even seen the guy. And the problem was they went from friends to engagement in 1 week. Yes, yes. But you see, the problem is that I tried to warn and I tried to counsel, but I was the only person who said anything. And this person had church members counseling them, family members. But the thing is that one with God in the Bible and Spirit of Prophecy is the majority. Yeah. Remember that. It doesn't have to be a ton of people saying things, right? When you looked at the two kings of Israel, when Ahab, right, was getting ready to go to battle with Jehoshaphat, how many false prophets were there? 400. And who was the only one who said, don't go into battle? Micaiah. Do you remember? Micaiah. He was actually sarcastic and he said, oh, just go ahead and go. And then King Ahab said, now, how many times do I have to tell you? You got to tell me the truth. There was only one, right? But he had the word of God on his side. One with God is always the majority. Amen. Again, look to the future. We talked about that with Jobs, right? And I'm just going to read one passage from Ministry of Healing. Listen to this. I mean, this is all-encompassing. The choice of a life companion should be as best to secure what? Physical, mental, and spiritual well-being for who? Parents and for the children. Now, wait a minute. If you're choosing a life companion, how many children do you have with that person? None, we hope, right? If you're doing things God's way. For parents and their children, and such as will enable both parents and children again to bless who? Their fellow man and honor their Creator. Is that looking to the future or what? That's looking to the health of unborn children, right? And to give you an example of that, I'll talk about something called Huntington's chorea. It's a disease that's autosomal dominant. That means it's going to get passed on half of the time to all your kiddos. And it's guaranteed death by age 50. And it's not a quick death. It's like you start to lose function of your motor skills and you start to like twitch unresponsibly. You lose control of your bowel. It's horrible. You lose your mind slowly. Right? Would that ensure health for the offspring?
1: No.
0: No. You know, Ellen White doesn't just talk about the pie in the sky and the great by and by. She talks about real issues, right? Physical health, right? Mental health, as well as spiritual health. For both parties, right? For both the woman, the man, and the kids that are coming. Very important. Think about the future, because the problem is that we're young people. We don't think down the road. We're thinking about, wow, right? We're just looking at the now and thinking, how amazing is God's work, right? And we're not thinking that God is looking down the road, right? To your ministry and to who else? Your kids, right? Is that important to God? Yes. So it should be important to us. And here is the main point I want to make with this seminar. There's lots of things about finding your spouse, but this is the time when you don't pray about it. Isn't that amazing? Don't pray about it. Check this out. Remember Balaam? Watch this. Patriarchs and Prophets 4:39. Balaam was once a good man and a prophet of God, but he had apostatized and given himself up to covetousness. Yet he still professed to be a servant of the Most High. He was not ignorant of God's work in behalf of Israel. And when the messengers announced their errand, he well knew that it was what? His duty to do what? refuse the rewards of Balak and to dismiss his ambassadors. But he ventured to dally with temptation and urged the messengers to tarry with him that night, declaring that he could give no decided answer till he had asked who? Counsel of the Lord. Doesn't that sound conscientious? But remember, what did he already know before he went to go pray about it? He already knew his duty. Watch, it gets worse. The second time Balaam was tested, in response to the solicitations of the ambassadors, he professed great conscientiousness and integrity, assuring them that no amount of gold or silver could induce him to go contrary to the will of God. But he longed to comply with the king's request. And although the will of God had already been definitely made known to him, what did he do? Stay a little while that he might do what? Pray about it. You see where we're going here, my friends? As though the Infinite One were a man to be persuaded. It gets worse. In the night season, the Lord appeared to Balaam and said, "If the men come to call thee, rise up and go with them. But yet the word which I shall say unto thee, that shalt thou do." Thus far, the Lord would now permit Balaam to follow his own will. Why? This is scary, isn't it? Because he was determined upon it. He did not seek to do the will of God, but choose what? His own course, and then endeavor to secure the sanction of the Lord. Will God let you go the wrong way? Oh, yes, He will. When you pray about it. When you know already what's right, and you presume to pray about it. Scary. Very frightening. This brings it to our day. There are thousands at the present day who are pursuing a similar course. They would have no difficulty in understanding their duty if it were in harmony with what? Their inclinations. Oh, Tim, I don't want to date an Adventist guy. They never initiate. They got so much baggage, they're never going to ask me out. I got to go to the Philistines. Oh, Tim, but the girls out there, they're just a lot better looking than the Adventist girls, right? I hear all these excuses. It is plainly set before them in the Bible, or it is clearly indicated by what? Circumstances and reason. But because these evidences are contrary to their desires and inclinations, they frequently set them aside and presume to go to God to learn their duty. With great apparent conscientiousness, they pray long and earnestly for the light. But God will not be trifled with. He often permits such persons to do what? Follow their own desires and to suffer the result. My people would not hearken to my voice, so I gave them up to what? Their own hearts' lusts, and they walked in their own counsels. When one clearly sees a duty, don't do what? Go to God with the prayer that he may be excused from performing it. He should rather, with a humble, submissive spirit, ask for divine strength and wisdom to meet its claims. Amen. Now we're going to bring it down to home. Watch this. Real letters. The names have been changed to protect the innocent. This is a response to a letter I wrote to a dear friend that I went to college with, actually. Oh, thank you, dear. We need the prayers of those we love. I appreciate the Sabbath greetings. That was cool. One thing I'm curious about. I know you disagree with John and I getting married. John was not Seventh-day Adventist. She is. So what do you do if we're going to tie the knot anyway? No plans to do that now. Just waiting on God, seeking His will, and working through some issues. However, if God gives us the go-ahead, what reaction does that elicit from you? Important to know as far as I'm concerned. Catch you later, Jenny. So what if God gives us the go-ahead? He ain't going to give you the go-ahead. Not to do what's right. He may give you the go-ahead to go ahead and suffer the consequences. Do you see where this is going? Here was my response. Dear Jenny and John, as I mentioned in my chat this morning, there's nothing you have done or ever could do that would change my heart for both of you. I believe Jeff to be a kind, patient, and committed young man, as you've described him. And of course I know you are, because we go back to college days. My opposition would never be because I lack love or respect for either of you, Nor do I think that Jeff is less than you as a person in my eyes or God's. Affirm, right? Affirm the love. But then you got to break it down. I describe it this way. I have two friends. They want to get married. One of them, Mark, my chief resident from internship. Mark's an Orthodox Jew. He won't take off his yarmulke even if we're 110 degrees outside. He never will work on Sabbath even to care for patients. How do you like that? In fact, every Friday night, Mark, would unscrew the light bulb of his fridge so that the little light would not flick on during the Sabbath hours. Now consider Rachel, my other Jewish friend, who went to school with me. Perhaps all Rachel could tell you about her religion is they spun a dreidel around during childhood game and their menorah was lit on Sabbath and some dietary restrictions they observe. So they're both Jewish, right? Or they might be both Adventist. Ooh. So get married, right? Though both friends are equal in God's eyes and I love and respect them both to pieces, I would never advise them to get married even though they were the same religion. You can be unequally yoked with the same religion, folks. Do you see this example? Very clear. It's actually two real people that I know too. They are not together in the most intimate aspect of life, how you serve God. Nor would it be fair of Mark to pressure Rachel to, quote, come into line. Neither kind of her to coerce Mark to loosen up. How we worship God according to our individual consciences is a right so sacred that our forefathers in America were willing to die for it. And all of us should be free to worship as we choose. Having a spouse that is on the other page, even in the same religion, creates a conflict of interest. Perhaps one or the other will concede to certain beliefs in an attempt to win the other over or make peace in the home. But doing the right thing for the wrong reason is still wrong. How you worship God is the decision left only to you and the Holy Spirit, and so should it always be. Yet this freedom is not real unless we are free to choose against God or do something that hurts Him. If we were only ever free to do the, quote, right things, it would not be true liberty. And so that brings me to how I'd feel if you got married. Though it would not be with my blessing or my presence. Remember though, if you were a pastor 20 years ago, you couldn't even marry people that were Adventists and one non-Adventist. Remember that? So I'm not saying anything surprising here, folks. It would always be with my love and prayers for both of you. This is simply because I want what all true friends want when those around them get married. Their happiness. I have learned that true happiness can never be found outside the path of Him who knows what is best and plans for the good of His creatures. My love for both of you always, Tim. This is a real letter I wrote 2 weeks ago to a friend. Now you're saying, Tim, where's all the Bible and spirit of prophecy? It's all in there. It's just not quoted. That's what you got to do with some people. Right? Because she finished telling me, all I hear is people beating me over the head with Ellen White. Folks, you can't do that either. You got to love the person. But you got to love them like Jesus loves them. He loves us by telling us the truth. That He loves us so much, He's not going to play a game with us, right? But where that quote is right here. Here's the inspiration. 5 Testimonies 3:64. Though the companion of the choice were in all other respects, what? So this is the perfect man, or the perfect woman. Except. He has not accepted what? The truth, but not any truth. We're talking present truth. You hear what she's saying? The truth for when? For Abraham's day? For Enoch? For the New Testament? For when? This time. And what were those truths, my friends? The Sabbath. The sanctuary. The state of the dead, right? He has not accepted the truths for this time. Semicolon, he is what? Oh, an unbeliever. And you are forbidden of heaven to unite yourself with Him. You cannot, without peril to your soul, disregard this divine injunction. I don't think it's any clearer than that. There's lots of other quotes that talk about it, but this one really breaks it down. If someone has not embraced the truths for this time, they are what? An unbeliever. Oh, painful. Right? Would you say that to your Christian friends? Kind of harsh, isn't it? Well, Next letter. I shared this quote with a friend of mine who was dating someone who was not an Adventist. And this was the letter I got back. What kind of authority do you have to do this? I'll be just totally upfront and honest with you, Tim. You seem entirely too confident for my liking. It's quite off-putting. Oh. I'm usually not nearly this direct with people, but I feel I need to be like this in this case. And I know you can take it. How does she know I can take it? I greatly respect your sincerity and desire to follow God wholeheartedly and your mission-mindedness. Oh, thank you. But I don't always appreciate your apparent attitude of always thinking you're right and that everything is black and white. I didn't say that. Although sometimes it is. Now, I really don't want to make excuses for anything or blow off your concern, so I'm really praying. What? Praying. We're praying about it a lot. Perhaps you're right. I'll see how what? God leads and how He impresses me. Friends, God is not going to impress you contrary to His Word. Amen. Period. Period. The only time you're going to get the green light is when God says, okay, you really want it. Go for it. You'll see that it's going to be empty and broken. I hope I haven't been too offensive for you. If so, I apologize. But I really needed to express all this to you. I pray that God leads as well. God bless Maria. Now, check this out. This is a week later. Anyway, I just want to let you know I'm not angry with you. But the last thing I heard was that email. I do greatly appreciate your concern, and I'm taking it quite seriously. I do feel convicted that God is telling me to take some kind of action, I think, but I am praying about what and when and how. I've been corresponding with some wonderful godly missionary friends in Africa who used to go to my church, and they have been praying and searching on my behalf and have sent me a heartfelt reply, which I'm chewing on. I'm certainly not wanting to rely on human opinions and wisdom since, quote, the Lord will teach us His duty just as willingly as He will teach somebody else. If we come to Him in faith, He will speak His mysteries to us personally. Those who decide to do nothing in any line that displeases God will know, after presenting their case before Him, just what course to pursue. And they will receive not only wisdom, but strength. Power for obedience, for service will be imparted to them, as Christ promised. Desire of Ages 7:18. But I'm still really scared. They're softening up. Do you see it? Since it's hard for me to believe and understand that someone so sincere and searching and loving can be called an unbeliever. They're struggling. Struggling with a quote, and could lead me astray. And since I've never been happier with anyone else in my entire life, but I've been telling God all along that I don't want to idolize anyone and get so attracted to anyone that I would not be willing to follow Him. I desperately want to do the right thing and please God. I've been praying like crazy, right? This whole time that we've been dating and seeking His guidance. If this isn't His will, He makes it clear that He wants me to end this relationship. I will be heartbroken and in extreme pain, but I will do it. I've done it so many times before. I know what kind of pain that will bring, and I'm afraid that this time it will be more painful than anything I've ever experienced. I'm so tired of change and instability in my life and loneliness. But whatever God requires, I want to do. Now, this is 2 months later. Watch this. I just thought you'd be interested to know that Larry and I broke up ever since you called first letter 3 months ago. I did feel convicted that our relationship wasn't right. And that God showed me through several ways that He was leading in this way. It's purely for spiritual reasons, since in every other way we were very, very, very happy. So this has been very painful, but I must follow God's leading. Woohoo! For to trust and obey, there's no other way to be happy in Jesus but to trust and obey, as the hymn says. So I choose to trust God that He has everything in control and has my best in mind. I have many other uncertainties in my life right now, but I'm not too worried about it. God has always led in the past, and He will continue to provide for me, I know. I just wanted to apologize for being frustrated with you when you called back in June. I was caught off guard by how bold you came across, but I can see that God was using you to speak to me. I had been praying for God's guidance, so that's how He probably got my attention at that time. I do appreciate your friendly concern, so thanks very much for caring enough to speak up. So happy ending. But there's more. And the reason why I share this is this young person is probably one of the most committed people you'll ever know. They have done missionary work, right? They mentioned the friends in Africa and stuff like that. They are very founded. I mean, they're quoting the Bible, Spirit of Prophecy, hymns. They're solid. But I can tell you, 6 months later, they got back together with Larry. Yes, they did. And a few months later, they were engaged. And then, a little bit before the wedding, he was baptized. Well, I mean, it's good, right? And that was a question. What was the question?
1: For what reason?
0: For what reason? You'll never know. You'll never truly know. You're going to have to assume that someone's sincere until proven otherwise, but how will you know? Right? They're married now. Now, I'm not saying it was wrong. Technically, he did become an Adventist, right? But consider this. 1 Corinthians 11:1. Paul tells us, follow what? My example. Do you realize people are going to watch what you do? And what are they going to do? Exactly. Now check this out. When you have your own kids and they're dating someone not in the church, what are they going to say to you? Oh, but you and mom did that. And dad came along. And what are you going to say? You aren't going to have anything to say. Because you are dead in the water. Because they're not going to listen to what you say, but what you do. The only quote that I'll take from Shaquille O'Neal. Never what they say, only what they do. So the implications for that is that you now have nothing to say when your children go down the same road. And believe you me, I don't want that. And the reason why I share this is because, I'll close with this quote, we're all here because we love Jesus, right? Amen. That's why we decided to come to a Christian college, I assume, right? Oakwood, Southern. But listen to this. Professed Christians whose lives are marked with what? Integrity, and who seem sensible on every other subject, make fearful mistakes here. And we're talking about relationships. They manifest a set determined will that reason, what? Cannot change. They become so fascinated with human feelings and impulses that they have no desire to search the Bible and come into close relationship with God. There are many other things about finding the right spouse. But the thing I would leave to you is that. This is our Achilles heel as young people. Do you realize it? We can be solid on every other area, right? Integrity. But this is the chink in the armor. Where Satan is going to aim his sword, his spear. And for most of us, we will be defeated. But by God's grace, we don't have to be. Right? When you see something that's clear, just do it. By God's grace, don't pray about it. Don't ask somebody about it. If God's already told you. Right? And you know what? I commit my life right now. You may say, oh, there's no Adventist guys, there's no Adventist girls, they're all not committed, or they're out of the church, or whatever. But you know what? Then I'll be single. Because I'll at least have the smile of Jesus, my Savior, who was single, right? His entire life. But you know, I realize He doesn't want most of us to be. He wants us to be happy by making the right decision for Him. Not just in other areas, but in this one too. Let's pray. Loving Father in heaven, Lord, I thank You so much for Your grace and Your mercy, that though we have made mistakes like I have, like my friends have, that there is mercy, Lord. That You are still pleading in the sanctuary above. Lord, let us listen to what You say and by Your grace do it. Let us not try to pray our way out of it or ask advice our way out of it or excuse ourselves, Lord. But let us come into line with Your will and Your plan for our happiness and joy with the woman or man of our dreams. In Jesus' name, amen.
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3: Loving Father in heaven, Lord, we just want to thank you and praise you just for the privilege of being your co-workers, because you could perform the plan of salvation yourself. Without our help, you could use angels. We're told you could even make the rocks cry out. But you use sinful, erring, weak human beings, of which I am chief, Lord. You know that I have no business being up here, but you have called me. So I'm here, Lord. So I pray that you would use me in spite of myself, my weak and Christ-like self, and may Jesus Christ be not only seen and heard, but felt throughout our lives and to the lives of others. Amen. We pray in Jesus' name. Amen. Thanks for that amen, Robbie. I appreciate that. So, your mission. Now, you remember, we discussed that whatever our vocation, our calling in life, what is our first consideration? Win souls for Christ. Whatever one's calling in life, his first interest should be to win souls for Christ. He may not be able to speak to congregations, but he can work for individuals. To them, he can communicate the instruction received from the Lord. Ministry does not consist alone in preaching. Those minister who relieve the sick and suffering, helping the needy, speaking words of comfort to the desponding of those little faith, teaching the ignorant also, right? Nigh and afar off, our souls weighed down by a sense of guilt. It is not hardship, toil, or poverty that degrades humanity, but guilt, wrongdoing. This brings unrest and dissatisfaction. Christ would have his servants minister to sin-sick souls. A twist on the parable of the sower. Now, Matthew 13:23 says that the seed that fell on good ground is who? The one who receives the word and understands it and bears what? Now, what is fruit? Bears fruit. Is it the fruits of the Spirit? They're counted, though. They're numbered. Right? I believe this is people. But I think what's very intriguing is the parable of the talents uses what numbers? One, right? Two, five. And they multiply them to, you know, one, four, and ten, right? But notice here, how many do we bring forth? 30, 60, or 100. Is that possible? Could you win 30 people to Christ? I believe you could. Some of you could win 60 souls to Christ. Some of you, 100. Some of you, maybe thousands or hundreds of thousands. I believe there's a reason those numbers are there. Think about it. Think about it for a while and commit yourself to doing it. So we talked about the ratio. Going back to your skills, remember we talked about in your job, right? In your job, we looked at your skill set. Now, I've thought about myself, and I'll use myself as the illustration. Most of my invitations are for a week of prayers for colleges and academies. Over 50% of what I do is just that. And I thought for myself, why is that? But it's very clear now, because I'll show you some interesting thoughts. When I went to the Ukraine with Amazing Facts, we had 2,000 people coming a night. It was great, phenomenal. And I was there doing health lecturing, answering questions, stuff like that. When we were done, there were 89 baptized. That was just at the end of the campaign. That wasn't with the follow-up. So I thought that was amazing. My last retreat was a couple months ago. I did it for a church, for the Filipino-American Seattle church. And there were many people that came that were not Christian, that were not Adventists. Out of the 100 people that came on the retreat, there were about 12 that were baptized. Anyone here from Oklahoma Academy? No one. I did their week of prayer recently. Out of their 44 students, 36 committed for baptism.
4: Wow.
3: Amen. Anyone here from Laurelbrook? Yes. Now, I want to share with you what the principal said to me at the end of that week of prayer. Were you guys there? Do you even know? I said, Mr. Hess, what do you think about the 25 students for baptism?
4: It's not beyond my wildest dreams.
3: And that's exactly how he said it. And is it not true? He said it just like that. But he was excited. You have to understand. He was very excited. Because after just a short weekend, over half of their student body made commitments. When I did a week of prayer in Springs of Life, it's an orphanage in Calcutta, India. Does anyone know Bill Dull? Anyone know who Bill Dull is? Yeah, he runs a bunch of orphanages. Did you know that 82 of his 90 students came forward?
5: Wow.
3: But you know, some of them were quite young. So it ended up being 60. But still, I get letters to this day after 3 years from the orphans.
5: Wow.
3: And they're still moving forward. And you know what? I tell you, I keep in contact with them. I call them like every 4 to 6 months. And one time I called, and I'm going to share with you the story. It's just not fair. And it shows you the devil fights dirty. In ministry, there's no holds barred. What was happening is that some of the students were actually seeing the devil. And I'm like, well, what does he look like? And they got on the phone and they told me. They said, you know, uncle, they call me uncle. They call anyone older uncle, pretty much. It's like when you're in the sun and you're walking and you cast a shadow, but there's no person there. And then they describe it as a 14-foot shadow that will walk up to them and talk to them. Or they'll describe it as a white cotton ball that kind of dances in front of them and talks to them. And what had happened with two of the students, it was trying to get them to go to the garbage. And one of them was like putting her hand on her fellow classmate and pulling her, we need to go to the garbage. And the garbage is a 14-foot compost pit that you can't get out of. These students were 6 and 9 years old. And had made commitments to be baptized but hadn't followed through. And I said, Simone, honey, you have to follow Jesus. It's the only way to save yourself, to protect yourself from the devil. And we prayed on the phone long distance, and the devil didn't bother her anymore.
5: Amen.
3: But dude, he goes after 6-year-olds. That's just not fair. Right? Pick on someone like me, you know? Well, on second thought, don't pick on me. I got enough problems. But by God's grace, He can help us.
5: Amen.
3: I went to the other orphanage in Chennai, India. Out of their 60 students, 35 for baptism. Piedmont Valley Youth Bible Camp. My sister, my favorite little sister, Diana. I studied with her over 2 years ago. And she was baptized at Auburn Camp Meeting. And the day after her baptism, she came with me to Bible camp. She shared her testimony with the youth. I shared the morning meetings. And 35 of the 80 campers made decisions for baptism. Are you seeing a trend here? When I talk with adults, sure, there's results. But give me some young people, right? And God really works. Not because I'm any better than anyone else, but He's given us all our work, right? He's given us all our specific talents and abilities, right? I would probably go crazy as a pathologist, but give me a nice trauma. Give me a stroke. Give me an MI. Give me a full arrest. I'll go at it. And that's the same thing. I wondered why week of prayer draws me. Why does college students, why do academy students draw me? It's not always the numbers, but it's something else. And it relates to who I am as a person. And I'll give you this an example just so you can think about it yourself for your own life. In the emergency room, we're the final stop. Dr. Steffens is an emergency physician, so am I. We're the last stop between that person and death many times. Now consider this passage for a moment. Numbers 14:29. Your carcasses shall fall in this wilderness, and all that were numbered with you, according to your whole number, from how old? 20 years old and upward, which have murmured against me. Now that's very interesting. As the scene opens before this verse, Israel is on the borders of the promised land, and what do they refuse to do? Go in. And so God says, okay, you're going to die out here. Then what do they want to do? Oh, then they want to go in, right? And God says, look, you guys are going to die in the wilderness now. But were all of them to die? No. What was the cutoff? 20 years old and upward. Now I'm going to ask you a very important question. Do you think the 19-year-olds weren't sinners? I mean, really, as innocent as you guys may look, I'm sorry. I know you're a sinner in need of grace, right? So why not cut them off? Why do you suppose God made such a decree? Do you think he was just being arbitrary? The sinners were 18, 19, 17, 16, 15, as well as 30s, 40s, 50s. But what's the difference between a young person and an old person, would you say? They're changeable. Thank you. Their frontal lobe has not fully matured. There's still hope when you're young and also when you're older, right? But think about it. How many people that were older actually went into the promised land out of the millions? Two, right? So you think about it. God wasn't making an arbitrary decree. He was just saying what was going to happen. Because when you're 13 to 19, you're making that final transition, aren't you? Where you're deciding not only what you're going to do, but who you're going to be. Now is the time to make that final effort. To cement that relationship with God. It's sort of the last chance, so to speak. Not that there's not more chances later, but it's the last good chance, I believe. If you look at the people who stay in the Seventh-day Adventist Church, do you know when they were baptized? Early teens. Yep. Some of them later teens. But later on, it's hard. Hard to stay in. So I believe that's one of the reasons that I gravitate. I thrive on being that last stop for people, giving them that final chance. And believe me, I'm going to preach my heart out. I'm going to give them a good chance. Because that's what I do every day in my job. And so that's probably why I gravitate toward more college, you know, academy aged. And I believe the results are significant. And they will be for you too. Here is an interesting thought. A lot of people put a lot of stock into study, knowledge, you know, wisdom for their ministry. But there's times when it can hurt you. Isaiah 47:10, your wisdom and knowledge, what? Mislead you. When? When you say to yourself, what? I am, and there is none beside me. So when you, as the missionary, are thinking that the results are dependent on you, think again. It is not the talents you now possess or ever will possess that will give you success in the work of God. It's the humility of a child and knowing that the knowledge and wisdom comes from Him. Who is Ezekiel 28:17 talking about? Your heart became proud on account of your beauty, and you corrupted your wisdom because of your splendor. Who is that? Lucifer. Satan. That's right, Lucifer. Here's an amazing quote of U.N. Herald, July 11th, 1907, paragraph 3. Intellect is mightier than wealth or physical power. Interesting. The pen is mightier than the sword, isn't it? But watch this. If sanctified and controlled by the Spirit of God, intellect exerts a strong influence for good. But intellect alone does not give true manhood. Lord Byron had rare intellectual gifts, but he was not a true man, according to God's standard. His passions were fierce and uncontrollable. Throughout his life, he sowed seeds that ripened into a harvest of corruption. This man was one of the world's distinguished men. But how did the Lord regard him? As one who had abused his talents and wasted his life. Wasted his life. When great intellect is made to minister to vice, it is a curse to its possessor and to all who come within its sphere of influence. So intelligence can hurt you. Getting more information, getting more knowledge can hurt you if it causes you to become proud, right? So in your preparation for ministry, it's good to have more information. It's good to learn more. It's good to gain more skills. But it will all be worse than nothing, actually, if you think for a moment that it's all about you.

0: Lord and depart from evil. Where's that from? Proverbs 3, verses 5 through 7. Very good. Now, I'm going to share probably the greatest challenge to my life work, to my ministry that I ever experienced. And many of you who were at the first meeting, you understand what was playing in the back of my head all the time I was in med school. Do you remember? Anyone remember? Who told me that I couldn't be a doctor? One of my own parents had sat me down and told me I wasn't smart enough. I wasn't didn't have a good memory. I wasn't disciplined enough, and that I would never succeed as a doctor. And I was a teenager when they told me that. Don't say that to your kids, by the way. That's not what a parent's supposed to say. But I can tell you that those words started playing in my head like never before as I went through what is perhaps going to be what will make or break your ministry. And it's how you deal with obstacles. How you deal with roadblocks to reaching people for Christ. With roadblocks to your job. With roadblocks to becoming that good spouse. I call it the scramble. And here's what happened. My final year of medical school, I was in a bad car accident. There were about four people in the car. We were T-boned at 55 miles an hour. And one person was thrown from their seat. They were not buckled in. But thankfully, their impact was softened by my head.
1: Oh, no.
0: And my head went through the window on the other side.
1: Oh.
0: I was knocked unconscious for several hours. They didn't know what was going to happen. I was in a coma. And I regained consciousness only to have total amnesia. I couldn't even remember who I was. I could talk to you and I'd say, "What happened?" And they'd say, "You were in a terrible car accident." "Is everyone else okay?" "Yes, they're fine." "What happened?" "You're in a terrible car accident." "Is everyone else okay?" "Yes." "Who am I? Where am I? What happened?" And it would keep going on and on and on. In fact, it was so bad, the nurses in the ICU taped a sign to my chest. And it read something like this: "Your name is Tim. You are a fourth-year medical student. You were in a terrible accident. Everyone is fine." And then it would go down the list, and one of them would say, "You are not married." And you know, I got a little concerned because all my classmates came in to see me, and I knew that one of my classmates really liked me. And I was afraid that that question would pop up while she was there at the bedside. "Am I married?" "Yes, to me." I wouldn't have believed her. I would have believed her. But the thing that was challenging was the fact that not only did I lose my memory, right? I got to pass my boards now. I don't even know who I am. Let alone biochemistry and anatomy and physiology, right? And I was examined and they determined that it was dangerous for me to take my boards at this time. Even when I regained my memory and started to remember things, they told me to study, and take a long time. Just let my brain heal. But the worst part was, is that my personality started changing. And usually, I'm a very friendly person, but you know, I'm not going to go just crazy and be irresponsible, you know? Meaning, like you guys already heard that I really only had two girlfriends since I've been an Adventist. But at that time when I hit my head, I just started picking the most attractive people and going for it. And I date this girl 1 week and I date another girl the next week and it was horrible. Don't do that, by the way. I had totally lost my inhibitions. And then I tried to get help from the neuropsychologist that was helping me. She wasn't a

0: addiction, though. And you know what she told me when I pled for help? I said, I'm dating all these people. I'm breaking people's hearts. It's terrible. She's like, Dr. Riesenberger, I think your conservative Christian heritage has inhibited and repressed your sexuality. And this is an opportunity to let it out. Mommy. We'll just say I didn't want to go back to that psychologist anymore. But the problem was, is that I was hurting my friends and family by the fact that my personality was now different. One person who was, myself, who was usually patient and kind with others, was now demanding. Instead of being diplomatic with people, I just say it was on my mind. And it hurt a lot of people. And I had to, in front of 65 of my friends, we were at an event, and I stood up and publicly confessed my sin to them and asked for their forgiveness. And I was specific. I said, I know there's some of you I've been dating and it's just dropping. That's wrong. I'm sorry. Some of you I've been impatient with. I'm sorry. And several of my friends started to cry. But you know who cried the most was me, because I prayed and I said, God, I'm not even myself anymore. I need my mind back. I need it back. And I prayed as I've never prayed before. And I can tell you that good things didn't necessarily happen. Right after that was the match, where you're going to determine if you're a doctor or not. You're going to determine what university you're going to go to for training. And after the match, the results were nowhere. I didn't get in anywhere. And so what do you think played in my head at that moment? You're not smart enough. You're not good enough. You shouldn't be a doctor. And I was reeling. No place had accepted me. As far as I knew, I was not going to be a physician unless I could get a position. Did I give up?
1: No.
0: No. What options did I have? Well, there were still 7 spots for emergency medicine left in the country, and there were 7,000 physicians who wanted them.
1: Oh, no.
0: And so I got on the phone and started calling them. Started calling them and begging for a position. Trying to get a place. I spent all day. I didn't take breaks. During the time I was trying to get into emergency medicine, several of the people from my school had actually come and tried to get me to take other specialties. And unfortunately, they were not helpful. Because when people know that they now have the advantage, they're not always nice. When they know that you're in trouble and you're desperate, they're not always generous. I remember I had a professor who looked me in the eyes and says, if I give you a position, you need to stop all this preaching stuff. Because I know you preach at people, Tim. And I said, I'm sorry, sir. I'll try not to do that. And in my heart I said, there is no way I'm joining your program, dude. Whatever. I would do something else than medicine than join your program. Because I'm going to preach my heart out. Diplomatically, lovingly, but in the name of Jesus Christ. Because without Him, I'm nothing. I'm not a physician. I'm not even a man without the man. So I, by God's grace, I actually got into a spot on the East Coast. Those of you who know East Coast medicine, we call them malignant programs. New York, right? They're not evil. They're just brutal. When I came into the ICU as an intern, I was in Pittsburgh, Pennsylvania. And I was sitting there with a patient whose blood pressure was crashing, and they needed a central line, and a swan floated into their heart to monitor their pressures. And they're like, Riesenberger, put in the line. I said, you know, I've never really put in more than one or two of these, and the patient was raised, just put in the line. Well, I don't feel comfortable, just do it. And I said, well, wait a minute. Isn't this supposed to be see one, do one, teach one? At this program, it's do one, do one, do one. That was told me. This is what my senior resident said to me. And so here I am in a program that's very brutal. I'm working 80 to 135 hours a week. During my month in ICU, I had one day off the whole month. Just so tired. You know, 48 hours without sleep at a time, no food, no family, no girlfriend. She was very unhappy at that time, you can imagine. No time with God. I remember coming home to my apartment and just crying sometimes. But you know, I wasn't the only one doing it. One of my friends, he came home and found himself face down in a bowl of cereal sleeping. So what did I do? What did I do at the time? Did I say, you know, I didn't get into a program that I wanted. I'm away from my family. Just forget it. No. I did faithfully what? The work that lies nearest. Do you remember that quote we went over? I did faithfully. I got the number one score on the in-service exam in my program. It was a blessing. One of my chief residents, he was funny. He's like, oh, Tim Riesenberger, test-taking wonder. I still keep in contact with him. Chris Carpenter is his name. He's a great guy. Fantastic. But I desperately wanted to be back home, back on the West Coast, near my family. And then it went from bad to worse. I got a call 3 months into my internship. Are you Tim Riesenberger? You know the news after that question is always going to be bad. Right? Yes. Is your sister Diana Riesenberger? You know it's going to be worse after that question. Yes. She's bled into her brain. And she's in critical condition. She lost function of the right side of her body at age 19. Can you imagine? How many of you are 19? A lot of you. Can you imagine being paralyzed at 19, facing death? That was my sister. And she was on the West Coast. And I was away from her. I could have shaken my fist at God, right? And said, how could you put me out here? How could this be your will? But I didn't do that. I did everything I could. I flew back home 9 times during my internship to be with my sister, support her. To be with my girlfriend too, sorry. But I can tell you, it was the hardest time of my life. And so where did I want to be? With my sister, right? She was stabilized in Seattle and actually got transferred to Stanford University to continue work on her brain. So where do you think I wanted to be? Stanford University. So I talked to them and they said, you want to transfer in the middle of the program? They're like, we don't have any openings. We have openings for first years, and we wouldn't take you. You're already in a program. They said, we don't foresee any slots opening up now or for the next 10 years. Why would we? Our spots are open the first year as they normally are. In 2 months, a spot opened up right in the year that I could transfer in. So I called them again. I told him, hey, my sister's here. I went through the whole song and dance routine, played the violin. They said, we have 400 physicians for this application. One spot. I said, you're welcome to put in your application. And so I did. They narrowed it down to 20 other physicians and myself. Then they narrowed it down to 5, then to 3. Then I entered Stanford University as a resident in emergency medicine.
1: Amazing.
0: Going from nothing to not only one of the most prestigious programs in the world, but now being right next to my sister. I went into the operating room with her, held her hand. I went into the MRI during her scans and was with her by her side through that whole time. And she was not a Christian at that time. And that time with her started softening her heart. I could have given up many times. Because believe me, that tape's still playing in my head when the challenges are there. But I see God working also. I see God taking me from nothing and putting me at a program I couldn't even get into under normal circumstances, let alone scrambling into it. And how could I know that my sister was going to be there? How could I know? But God knew. And He knows for you. Just don't give up when you're lonely. Don't give up when obstacles appear. Don't say, "Why, God?" and say, "Well, I'm going to get back at you. I'm not reading my Bible for a week." That's only going to hurt you. Don't give up when there's obstacles. Now, I can tell you, even when the happy ending comes, I can tell you, I finished 95th percentile on all my boards. And graduated from Stanford University's residency program. And I sat at the banquet with my parents and that one parent who said I couldn't do it. And I talked to them. I said, "What do you think now?" "Well, what are you going to say?" Right? They said, "Well, you know, God has led you. This person's religious." They didn't apologize, though. They said, "Well, yeah, you've come a long way and you're a great doctor. But I can tell you, they have never to this day acknowledged the wrong that they have done. But I have chosen to forgive them." Just as Jesus prayed, right? He said, "Father, forgive them because they don't know what they're doing. This parent doesn't understand that kind of damage that it would do to a young teenager like me, aspiring to minister, aspiring to serve others, and to be told I wasn't smart enough. My memory was poor." But you know, what you're going to find is that when you find the ministry that is right for you, that God has chosen you for, there will be something that keeps you going. I'll get to that at the end. But one of the things I wanted to share is, I don't know if you've realized that most of the things that I've shared with you in these seminars, are they positive or negative sort of things? Well, some of them are positive, but they're kind of humiliating. They're negative. They're setbacks, right? I mean, it's not fun to get a head injury. It's not great to not get a job, right? To be rejected, majorly rejected by everybody, right? That's not good. Why does it so often seem that God's will is through the path of suffering? Have you ever wondered that? Why so many obstacles? Why are we always getting beat down? Well, I know that for my life, it is most likely because I unfortunately have to learn the hard way. As did Samson. Patriarchs and Prophets, page 567. God's promise, His will, that through Samson He would begin to deliver Israel out of the hand of the Philistines, was fulfilled. Was God's will done? Amen. Yes. Were they delivered? Yes. But how were they delivered? Here's the key. But how dark and terrible the record of that life, which might have been a praise to God and a glory to the nation. Are you seeing why God has to use trials? Because we're not obedient. Because we're not doing what He's saying. If I'd get it through my thick head, He wouldn't have to do it. But He has to use these methods to save me. Right? Had Samson been true to his divine calling, the purpose of God, the will of God, right, could have been accomplished in what? His honor and exaltation. But he yielded to temptation and proved untrue to his trust. And his mission was fulfilled. But how? In defeat, bondage, and death. But you know what? If that's what it takes for God to fulfill His will in my life, I'll take it.
1: Amen.
0: I'll take the humiliation. I'll take the suffering.
1: if it means that God's will be done and people will be one to Him. I'll take the people talking behind my back constantly, stabbing me. I'll take the discouragements. If it means that I'm going to see some people in heaven someday.
2: Amen.
1: Because of what God's done through me. You know what one thing helped me to overcome that obstacle to my ministry and that tape playing in my head? I'll show you. These are two letters I actually got from a patient. And I've gotten many letters from patients. But this is one that is pretty representative. Now, to give you some context, I don't give my address or email address to my patients. Most of my patients have some sort of psychiatric disorder in the emergency department. So I'm not giving it out. But what happened with this patient is she was actually seen in the ER and then looked up my name online on the hospital's website, did a Google search, and sent her letter to the last college that I did a week of prayer at and said, please forward. Smart. Please give to Dr. Riesenberger. I don't know if you remember me. I was only 20 years old. But I wanted to write to you to let you know how much you really did help me. I was brought to your hospital by an ambulance. I came in on an intentional drug and alcohol overdose. At the time, I was just trying to end my life. I want to thank you for sharing Christ with me and comforting my mother with your kind words. I truly believe that God is using you and used you that night to impact my life forever.
2: Wow.
1: I would love to email you again and share the entire story with you. Now, to give you some context, this young girl had dropped out of college, had started smoking, drinking, using drugs, carousing, gave up everything. She became horribly depressed, and she had planned to kill herself. She had taken a massive overdose, and now her friends, in an attempt to save her life, said, hey, there's a party going on in this house over here. So she kind of staggers over there, and the police and the paramedics are waiting for her to handcuff her and force her into the hospital. She comes into the hospital, and I remember the first impression as I pulled back the curtain and walked into the room, and I said, wow, this is such a wonderful woman here. She's beautiful, but she's totally messed up. This is like a waste of a life. And I remember telling her just a very short thing. I said, you're throwing your life away. God can help you out of this. Do you want me to pray for you? And she's like, she didn't even say a word. She just kind of nodded her head. And her mom said, yes, please pray for us.
2: Wow.
1: Her friend was like, uh-huh. And I prayed 5 minutes with this family. That's it. But it changed her life forever. Can 5 minutes make a difference?
2: Amen.
1: Yes, it can. If you're doing what God has called you to do, and that's share Jesus Christ wherever you are. I shared with her, but then she told me later that I actually forced her to be admitted to the hospital. She was not able to leave because she was actively suicidal. And she said that she ran away and broke out 5 times. And as every time she broke out, she'd head right for the bridge. And every time someone would tackle her on the way and stop her. And each and every person she ran into kept sharing Christ with her. Not just me. It was everybody along the way. And finally she's like, everyone's around me sharing Jesus with me. And she finally gave her heart to Christ. And eventually, her life turned around. She went back to school. She gave up the cigarettes. She gave up the promiscuity. She gave up the alcohol, the drugs. Went back to school to be an education major, actually. To help orphans. And I can tell you, I went and actually visited her and her family later. This was like years later. It was like 2 or 3 years down the line. And this was the second letter. Tim, it was so wonderful to see you again. Thank you for taking the time to come and visit and also for taking us to lunch. I would love to write my testimony and send it in. Also, thank you for the book. I gave them Steps to Christ, of course. I know that God is really using you in your line of work. You really touched my life. And I know that you are touching so many more. I would love it if you would keep me in your prayers, and I will do the same for you. I hope you're having a good week and talk to you soon, Angela. When I hear the devil tell me that I can't do it, I read the letters. Amen. And Christ says, in me you can do all things.
2: Amen.
1: When the devil tells me you don't belong here, Jesus says, you belong to me. And this is what reminds me that this is what life is about.
2: Amen.
1: Saving people physically and spiritually. You know, I saw this young woman and I didn't even recognize her. She had been so messed up before. When I saw her 2 or 3 years later with Jesus in her eyes, I didn't even know who she was. I remember asking her cousin, I'm like, what's going on? Yeah, she's really with Jesus. She's like, she's more committed than I am now. At the last time I knew her, she was engaged to a Christian young man. And her cousin said before, it was kind of like there was this cloud over her. It was like dark, and her eyes were glazed over. And now, she was light. And I think often of Angela. That's not her real name. But I think of her, and I wonder to myself, could not every one of us bring another to Christ? 5 minutes? Don't we have 5 minutes? To share, to pray, to smile. God's ministry for your life, your mission, will only be discovered as you begin to share Christ with others. And you'll find the most effective way that it ends up being for you is the one that kind of picks you, you know? The one that you see more people affected. You see more of your skills used to reach them. And I can tell you, every letter you get, every person you share with, will only strengthen you in that path. It will enable you to overcome the obstacles. What has shut off that tape in my head that says I can't do it? The hundreds of letters that I have now from young people and old people who have come to Jesus Christ as a result of what He's done through me. And I believe with all my heart that I am a sinner in need of grace just like everyone in this room. In fact, I probably am a worse person than the vast majority. I really believe that. Because I've had more time to actually make the mistakes than you, I believe. But I believe that it's also true that though we have sinned, He has mercy and pardon.
2: Amen.
1: And He uses sinners to reach sinners. Did you know that? He uses people not that are perfect, not that are angels, even those of you who are 19 and under, you're not angels. He uses human beings to reach other human beings. And I can tell you, there's one thing that I look forward to more than anything else. I enjoy being a physician, don't get me wrong. It's great to save people's lives. It's really exciting. But you know what excites me more than my job? Is what I'm doing right now. And that is sharing Christ. Because like I said before, all my patients could live to be 120 years old, but if they die the second death, what have I done? I've accomplished nothing. But you know, you guys could walk out of this room right now, and you could lose your life. But if in this seminar you've decided, you know what? Nothing more than God's will. Nothing less, nothing more. His will for my life in every area, be it my job, be it my spouse, or my ministry for Him. You could walk out this door, lose your life, and did you know I'll see you again?
2: Amen.
1: And the people that you've reached for Christ, we're told, will come up to us in heaven and they will say, I'm here because of you. Did you know that? And believe you me, there's going to be a big party at my house. When I see the young people from the week of prayers, when I see my patients there, because of what Jesus did. And he will get all the praise and all the glory. But I tell you, I'm going to be happy.
2: Amen.
1: Because you are going to be there forever. And we can talk and we can laugh and we can remember, hey, you know, Tim, remember that time you met me in the ER? Whoa, I was really messed up, huh? But now, praise the Lord, I'm here because you prayed with me. Because you showed me Jesus. Because you took the time to spend a moment for my soul. And I pray that each one of you will commit your lives to doing the same. If you need to contact me via email, it's doctim@gmail.com. And I'll just write it up here. doctim@gmail.com. And if you want to find me on Facebook, it's just Tim Riesenberger. I'm the only Riesenberger on there with basically 1,700 friends, so you'll find me pretty easily. And I will answer if you send me a message. You can ask people out there. I do answer when people send me a message. I don't answer right away sometimes, but I'll certainly try. And each one of you is in my heart and my thoughts and my prayers. If I don't remember your names, I still care. But I'll try to remember them. But there's one who never forgets us, and that's Jesus Christ. And I would like to close this seminar with an acknowledgement and a praise to him as we kneel in prayer. Let's pray. Loving Father in heaven, Lord, truly, you are the reason for our mission. You, on your great mission, came from heaven to reach out to us while we were dying, to give us a chance to come back home with you. Lord, help us to extend the same hand and show us the way that we can best do it, Lord. Show us what you built us for, what you made us for, whether it be speaking or preaching or teaching or healing or perhaps just speaking words of comfort to others. Lord, you know, but may each one of us do our part to win others to Christ, is my prayer in his name. Amen.
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5: John chapter 14, verses 1 to 3 says, "Let not your heart be troubled. 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In my Father's house are many mansions. 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I go to prepare a place for you. 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
6: What is truth? 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
6: 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God's word has absolute truth. Here's what the scriptures say. Hebrews chapter 11 says, "Now faith is confidence in what we hope for, and assurance about what we do not see." And again in Hebrews, God's word says, "Now the just shall live by faith. But if anyone draws back, my soul has no pleasure in him." For more of God's truth, visit BibleInfo.com, a public service of the Seventh-day Adventist Church.
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0: What is truth? Ever since humans have existed, we've been searching for truth. Today, it's popular to believe that there is no absolute truth. Today's question, how does God feel about dishonesty?
1: It was one of his top 10 things that he asked us not to do. He said, do not lie.
2: There's nothing about it that he accepts. It's a no-no.
3: He feels sad.
0: Jesus Christ said, for this reason I came into the world to testify to truth. God's word has absolute truth. Here's what the scriptures say. Proverbs chapter 25 says, telling lies about someone is as harmful as hitting him with an axe, or wounding him with a sword, or shooting him with a sharp arrow. And from Psalm chapter 51, you deserve honesty from the heart. Yes, utter sincerity and truthfulness. For more of God's truth, visit BibleStudies.com, a public service of the Seventh-day Adventist Church.
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5: I'm Mary Lohman of the Christian Working Woman. And what would you say is the devil's most effective tool in your life? Think about it. Isn't discouragement at the top of what the enemy throws at you to keep you from living in the joy of the Lord? But here's the good news. Hope is the cure for discouragement, and you and I can actually build hope in our lives. If you will become intentional about unleashing hope, you're going to discover that you can extinguish the flaming arrow of discouragement which Satan so often throws your way. In his book, Hope Quotient, Ray Johnston says that becoming a person with hope, defeating discouragement, and building a new future is always a result of raising 7 hope factors. Well, today I want to emphasize 2 of the 7 factors he gives. And the first one is recharge your batteries. If hope is to be unleashed in your life, you have to continually replenish the things which fuel you. When you run out of fuel, all your expertise and giftedness and experience are just pretty useless. You won't find a better future if you're running on an empty tank. So let me ask you, what or who is it in your life that's draining you? I have a dear friend who recently recognized that a relationship in her life, a longtime friend, was draining her. This relationship was no longer helpful or pleasant. Instead, it was unhealthy and getting worse. We had a long talk, and I encouraged her to put distance between herself and this person. Now, that wasn't easy, as you can imagine, but she did it in as loving a way as possible, and now she realizes just how much that relationship had been draining her. It had crushed her spirit and her hope, and now she's like a butterfly set free from its cocoon. So one of the things that will definitely drain you is unhealthy people. These are the people you have to recover from after you're around them. Now, obviously, I'm not talking about little irritations that happen in any relationship, but if you want to unleash hope in your life, your primary relationships need to be with people who build you up. Another thing that can drain you is unkind critics. As Ray says in his books, we all have people in our lives who think they have a spiritual gift of criticism and want to help the Holy Spirit. His advice is to avoid unkind critics in order to keep spiritually charged. This is the kind of criticism that's meant to harm, not to help. Tomorrow, I'll look at some other things that can drain your hope. So I hope you'll join me.

Fear, anxiety, they have a way of paralyzing us. The what ifs, the self-doubt, the threat of failure. Sometimes the fear takes over and we get frustrated because we know it's holding us back. The scariest thing is admitting that we just can't fix it all on our own. But the good news is, we're not meant to. Over and over in the Bible, God reminds us that He's right there with us. He'll give us the strength and the courage we need to face any challenging circumstance that comes our way. He'll give you what you need, when you need it, to take the next step in fulfilling His purpose for your life. He's given us these words of hope in Isaiah 41:10. I'll hold you steady with my right hand. I'll keep a firm grip on you. No need to fear, for I'm your God, and I'll give you strength. I'll help you.

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0: And as Jesus was praying in a certain place, when he had ceased, one of his disciples said unto him, Lord, teach us to pray.
1: When thou prayest, thou shalt not be as the hypocrites, for they love to pray standing in the corners of the streets, that they may be seen of men. Verily I say unto you, they have their reward.
2: O God, Creator and giver of life, God of mercy and power, I, a faithful Pharisee, pray unto thee for continued help in guiding these thy people. Give me power and might and mind to interpret scripture, that in me may be reflected thy glory. May I have the wisdom to end the heresy and hypocrisy that exists everywhere. May I put an end to the man and his disciples who go forth teaching heresy. With thy approval, O God, I shall then bow down before thee in triumph and glory. Amen.
3: Rather an egotistical prayer, wouldn't you say?
4: No more so than any of the Pharisees. Typical, I think. And he prayed for what we seek, the end of Jesus and his ambitions.
1: When ye pray, pray not as the heathen do, for they think that they shall be heard for their much speaking.
5: So, O God, hear my prayer, for I pray earnestly. Hear me, for I pray sincerely. Hear me, for I am thy child. Hear me, O God, for I am worthy of thy blessing. Many things I do for thee, so hear me, O God. Hear me and answer, for I knowest thou dost hear and will answer, because of my great works of mercy and piety, because of me, O God. Because I have done mighty things in thy name, the people greatly love and reverence thee. So hear me. Give unto me great wealth, that I may better serve the poor. Give me wisdom, that I may better serve thy congregation. Give unto me thy messenger all the blessings of heaven, so that I may...
1: Therefore, after this manner, pray ye. Our Father, which art in heaven, hallowed be thy name. Thy kingdom come, thy will be done in earth as it is in heaven. Give us this day our daily bread, and forgive us our debts as we forgive our debtors, and lead us not into temptation, but deliver us from evil. For thine is the kingdom and the power and the glory forever.

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1: All right. Well, we're going to look at a topic, as you've maybe taken a look at your flyer. Actually, I titled this second study here, Power to Overcome, or How Do I Find Power to Overcome, something like that, if I remember correctly. And what we're going to look at is the work of the Holy Spirit. And I think the Holy Spirit is a big topic in Scripture, both in the Old and New Testament. And yet also within Christianity, there's quite a bit of confusion as to the real gift of the Holy Spirit. What is it all about? How does it work? And so we want to look at a couple of those things this evening. And, you know, when you look in our world today, it's clear that in our world today, people are looking for power. They're looking for power to overcome, you know, things in their lives, whether it's they want to, you know, make more money, so they want to find skills to do that, or they want to overcome lifestyle habits that are, that, you know, are causing sickness. They want to, you know, do better, have a better marriage, do better in their careers and their work. And so there's a lot of this, a lot of this search for power. Where can I find power to live a better life? And you know, you just have to walk into a bookstore and you'll find a lot of books on self-help, like how can you, you know, find the best in you, the potential in you, in order to overcome this or that. But what we're going to look at tonight is not so much about finding, you know, power within yourself, but rather from a scriptural perspective, how can we tap into the power that comes from above, the power of God? So that's what we want to talk about, the Holy Spirit. How can we receive the Holy Spirit and allow Him to work in our lives? What is the role of the Spirit? Okay? Well, I think it would be good for us to have another short word of prayer before we really launch into this study tonight. So let's pray. Father in heaven, thank you so much for the opportunity to come before you again. I pray that you'll be with us in our second study this evening and that you'll bless us richly as we look at your word, and that you'll show us how that we can experience the Holy Spirit, how we can receive and allow that Spirit, your Spirit, to work in our lives. For we ask these things in your precious name, in the name of Jesus. Amen. Amen. All right. Well, I want to begin with a verse in the book of Romans. Romans chapter 7 and verse 15. And I think that the writer of the book of Romans here portrays an experience that many of us can relate to. At least I know I can relate to this, what he is writing. He writes the following. He says, "For what I am doing, I do not understand. For what I will to do, that I do not practice, but what I hate, that I do." In other words, I'm doing the things that I really don't want to do. I know what is right, but I don't really find the power to do that what is right, but I find myself falling away and giving in to the very things that I actually don't want. Has anyone ever experienced that? All right, well, I'm not the only one. I'm sure. You know, this experience that is portrayed here in the book of Romans is quite common to humanity. I mean, it's quite common to each one of us. We know what it is like. Have you ever made a New Year's resolution? Have you ever broken a New Year's resolution? Yeah, it goes well the first day and perhaps the second day, but then you get into the first or second week and then, oh no, there we go again. Now, this happens because many times we are searching for power to overcome whatever it is. We're searching for strength, and we're searching inside of ourselves. And the Bible tells us and makes it very plain that we must tap into a source of power that is not within us, but rather is accessible to us in and through the Holy Spirit of God. Now, I want to look at another verse here in Romans chapter 7. As it continues to portray this picture of wanting to do what is right but not finding the power to do what is right, I'm reading here from verse 18 and 19. It says, "For I know that in me, that is in my flesh, nothing good dwells. For to will is present with me, but how to perform what is good I do not find. For the good that I will to do, I do not do, but the evil I will not to do that I practice." I mean, quite difficult, because it's not about not knowing what is right. I mean, we know what is right, and we want what is right, but we don't find the power to do what is right. Quite frustrating, isn't it? I mean, you're not alone. I mean, back in time, throughout time, people have experienced this. The Bible writers describe this, but thankfully, they don't just describe and diagnose the problem, but they also give us the solution, or they show us how we can basically step out of this and actually experience the power of God in our lives. Now, as you come to the end of Romans chapter 7, really the picture has been portrayed, the picture has been pictured of this wanting to do what is right but not finding the power to do what is right. It's like, you know, looking in the mirror and just seeing ourselves, our weaknesses, our frailties, but wondering how on earth are we ever going to overcome? And then towards the end of the chapter, verse 24, listen to what the Bible says. Here is really a clear diagnosis of the condition of mankind. It says, "O wretched man that I am, who will deliver me from this body of death?" So Paul, writing the book of Romans in chapter 7, he's portraying the situation that many of us go through. We want to do what is right, but we don't find the power to do what is right, and we rather do what we know is not right. And then towards the end of the chapter, verse 24, he says, "O wretched man that I am." In other words, he sums it up. We are in a wretched condition. This is not that we're just, you know, not doing so well. This is a picture that, oh, there's no way out. O wretched man that I am. But then he follows it by an interesting question, a powerful question. He says, "Who will deliver me from this body of death?" You know, this is the right question to this situation, to this condition. Because it is really a person that can set us free, and that's the person Jesus. You see, Paul did not ask the question, "What will deliver me?" Which is a question that many of us ask. What is going to deliver me? Like Paul said, "Who is going to deliver me?" Now, we oftentimes fall into the trap of asking the question, "What will deliver me?" You know, I just need to read a couple of more books on whatever I'm struggling with. I just need to go to church more. I need to pray this certain prayer more. I need to do this. I need to do that. And though there might be help in these very things, that is not the ultimate solution. You know, and oftentimes we're thinking, now, what do I need to do? What will deliver me? Is it a certain prayer? Is it a certain, you know, book? Is it a certain this or that or what? My friends, the question is not what will deliver me, but who will deliver me? Another question that we find ourselves asking is, when will I find deliverance? And it becomes something for the future. Oh, one day I'm going to overcome this habit. Oh, one day I'm going to actually leave behind this thing that is, you know, controlling my life right now. Oh, one day you just wait. I'll be set free. But it always becomes something of the future. We ask the question, when will I find deliverance? Another question that we ask is, where will I find deliverance? And so we go to the bookstore and we look again at the self-help books. Oh, 7 Habits for a Highly Effective Person. Oh, I want to find my inner self. Oh, I want to unleash the potential that is within me. And all of these books, many of these books are focused on finding the solution within yourself. And I don't want to discourage anyone tonight, but I want you to know that you will not find the solution in yourself. I mean, you will find disappointment within yourself. That's what you'll find. You will not find the solution. And many people are saying, well, there's something inside of me. And by the way, this comes from a real wrong understanding of Scripture because they believe that, you know, there's some kind of, you know, small God, and the God within them just needs to be released. And there's this power that all of us have. And it really comes from pantheistic understandings. Because what is pantheism? Pantheism believes that not that God is the creator of all things, but that he's also in all things. And so in the flower, in the grass, in the tree, God is there. Well, the Bible doesn't support that understanding. And pantheism is only a little step away from what we call panentheism, which not only says that God is in all nature, but he's in all people. And so God is in you, God is in me. Let's just find him. And you just have to unleash him and allow him to, you know, to do this and that in your life. My friends, that is a faulty understanding and cannot be supported from the Word of God, the Bible. The Bible tells us that God is accessible to us, but that we must ask for him to come into our lives by faith. You know, and actually, this is so powerful because Jeremiah chapter 17 and verse 9 tells us what the condition is of each human being without Jesus. It tells us in verse 9, the heart is deceitful above how many things? All things, and a little bit desperate. A little bit wicked. No, desperately wicked. I mean, not just a little bit, but I mean, this is really what Paul said in Romans chapter 7. Wretched man that I am. Right? He understood the condition. Here it says, desperately wicked, deceitful above all things. And so, my friends, instead of looking for power inside of ourselves, we must look for power outside of ourselves and praise the name of Jesus. That power is promised in Scripture through the work of the Holy Spirit. And so tonight, we're not looking at the question, what will deliver me? We're not looking at the question, when will I find deliverance? We're not looking at the question, where will I find deliverance? But we're looking at the central question of Scripture, and that is, who will deliver me? And praise God, there's the answer, and that is Jesus Christ. And Jesus Christ delivers us through the work of the Holy Spirit. And so it's a power not in ourselves, not something that you can muster, but it's a power that you must take hold of that is from above. Amen? A power that you must invite into your lives. You must come to the point where you say, oh, wretched man that I am. Oh, wretched woman that I am. Oh, I want to do what is right, but I cannot do it. And the things that I want to do, I do not do. And the things that I do not want to do, I do. But I believe there is a deliverer. And I believe that I can receive power from above to live a different kind of life. And so we invite by faith the Holy Spirit into our lives. Now, let's learn a little bit about the Holy Spirit then, because sadly, there's a lot of misunderstanding as to the work of the Holy Spirit. And so we go back in time, 2,000 years, we go to the time of Jesus and the disciples, and I want to bring you to an instance here in Acts chapter 1, where we basically read about Jesus that is gathered together with his disciples, and this is the last conversation that Jesus has with his close disciples, inner circle, before he ascends up into heaven. Okay, so here they are, gathered together with his disciples. And being assembled together with them, he commanded them not to depart from Jerusalem, but to wait for the promise of the Father, which he said, you have heard from me. We talked about that in our first study today, how God wanted to pour out his Holy Spirit first in Jerusalem so that they could go forth and give the Jews, the very ones that had crucified Jesus, another chance to repent and turn to him. And so Jesus says, go, wait in Jerusalem, the Holy Spirit is going to come. Or the promise he's referred to here, the promise of the Father is going to come. For John truly baptized with water, but you shall be baptized with the Holy Spirit not many days from now. So Jesus is giving them an amazing promise here. Jesus is saying, go to Jerusalem, wait, and you're going to be baptized. And baptism is really like an immersion, right? Like when you're baptized, you're immersed in water, you go all the way under, and you come up, right? And so what Jesus is saying, I'm going to fill you completely, not with water this time, but with the Holy Spirit of God, a power from above. Okay, so this is the promise that is given. And by the way, isn't this a powerful promise? I mean, God's saying, I'm gonna pour out my power upon you. I'm gonna give you power from above. Now, the disciples were a little bit in a different mindset, because when they hear Jesus promising the Holy Spirit is not even on the radar screen of their mind at this point. They're like, holy what? I mean, they're like totally like not in tune with what God is about to do, what Jesus is about to do. As a matter of fact, you should see their answer. I have it up here. Look at this. This is how they answer. Incredible. So Jesus just promised, you're going to be baptized with the Holy Spirit. They respond. Therefore, when they had come together, they asked him, saying, Lord, will you at this time restore the kingdom to Israel? So they are more occupied with the restoration of the kingdom, and understand this very plainly, this is talking about the restoration of literal Israel. In other words, in their minds, they are subjugated to the Roman soldiers, remember, they're under the Roman hierarchy, under the Roman Empire, and they want to be set free from that bondage. And so they thought that Jesus was going to set them free, that he was going to become an earthly king, and that they will reign together with him. And so now, just this is even after the death of Jesus, after the resurrection of Jesus, just before the ascension of Jesus, Jesus says to his disciples, go back to Jerusalem, wait in Jerusalem, I will pour out my Holy Spirit upon you. You will go out and preach with great power. And the disciples are looking at him and saying, well, is this the time that you're going to restore literal Israel? Is this the time that you're going to restore the kingdom to Israel? So they had a wrong understanding of prophecy of what was going to come. They had another time schedule than the Lord. Can you imagine, by the way, the disciples from the very beginning when they were called to be together with Jesus, they always interpret his actions in a very different way than what they were meant to be. As a matter of fact, if this was their mindset all the way along, you know, that Jesus was going to become an earthly king and he was going to set them free from the Roman soldiers, the government that was on them, if that was their understanding all along, can you just start to imagine how they would have interpreted some of the things that Jesus did? For example, Jesus at one point takes bread and fish, divides it, and feeds 5,000 people. To which the disciples could have been thinking, wow, now that's going to come in handy when we fight the Romans. We don't need to bring a lunch packet. At another point of time, Jesus heals someone. Oh ho, we're ready for the fight now, because if there's anyone wounded, Jesus will heal. At another point of time, Jesus raises someone from the dead. Okay, let's fight. We're ready. Bring them on, those Romans. Right? So everything is interpreted in the framework of Jesus establishing an earthly kingdom there and then. And then suddenly, Jesus just shakes their world. And he says, you know what? Go back to Jerusalem and wait, because I'm going to pour out the Holy Spirit upon you. And they're, holy what? Isn't this time for the kingdom to be established? But they had to learn, just like you and I have to learn, to enter into the times and seasons of God. Look at what it says next. And he said to them, it is not for you to know times or seasons which the Father has put in his own authority. But you shall receive power when the Holy Spirit has come upon you, and you shall be witnesses to me in Jerusalem and in all Judea and Samaria and to the end of the earth. Powerful. Jesus says, you know, you must step, you need to surrender to the times and seasons of God. They are in authority of the Father.

will reveal to you exactly what he wants you to do. And I'm so thankful that in the story of Scripture and the story of Acts, this is exactly what the disciples did. The disciples said, okay, well, it looks like we've got it all wrong here. They surrendered to God, they surrendered to Jesus, to the words of Jesus, and they went back to Jerusalem. And while they waited in Jerusalem, there was a work going on amongst them. They actually, you know, they confessed their sins to one another, because previously it was all about who is the greatest. When Jesus becomes king, who's going to sit on his right and who's going to sit on his left? That was their occupied discussion. Now they started re-looking at the Scriptures and seeing really the meaning and purpose of the Messiah and his coming, and they started understanding the purpose of their own existence and the calling that God had laid upon them. They started understanding for the first time the gospel. And so they started surrendering and they started confessing their sins one to another, and they were getting ready for the outpouring, the baptism of fire, the baptism of the Holy Spirit, which happened then, as we read about, in Acts chapter 2. But before we read that, we're going to go to Galatians chapter 5 here, and let's look at what is actually the work of the Holy Spirit. Galatians chapter 5, verse 22 and 23, listen to this. But the fruit of the Spirit is love, joy, peace, long-suffering, kindness, goodness, faithfulness, gentleness, self-control. Against such there is no law. Powerfully, the fruit of the Spirit, in other words, when the Spirit comes into our life, what is going to be seen? Well, the very characteristics that we find in the very life of Jesus himself. Jesus was the fulfillment of all love, joy, peace, long-suffering, kindness, goodness, faithfulness, gentleness, self-control. This was all summed up. This sums up the very life of Jesus. And Jesus says, I send the Holy Spirit to you, so that now the gospel can be preached into the world when these characteristics are put on display in our lives. And the Bible says, against such there is no law. There's no law to condemn such acts. When you look into the mirror of the law, it's not going to condemn you, but rather it is going to reveal these very characteristics of Scripture. Now, let's take a look then at Acts chapter 2, when the Holy Spirit was poured out upon the early disciples. What took place? Acts chapter 2, beginning in verse 1, we're going to read it here as to this gift of the Spirit. Take notice of what it says. When the day of Pentecost had fully come, they were all with one accord in one place. And by the way, let me just put something in right here. This is a bonus, free of charge. Do you know what the word Pentecost means? The word Pentecost means, or the word Penta comes from the word 50. It actually means 50 days. So Pentecost, 50 days after, was 50 days after Easter, or Easter was also Passover, which was the very time that Jesus was crucified. So take notice of this. Jesus is crucified on Passover. 50 days later, Pentecost takes place. Okay? Now, this really has a shadow in the Old Testament. Because when the people of Israel were delivered out of Egypt, remember, they came out of Egypt, and in Egypt was instituted the feast of Passover, because when the 10th plague took place, they were to slay the lamb and put the blood on the doorposts, so that God delivered them through this out of Egypt. This was the institution of the Passover feast. And do you know what happened 50 days after they left Egypt? 50 days later, they found themselves standing at the very, standing right before, right in front of Mount Sinai, at the foot of Mount Sinai. And it was at Mount Sinai that they received what? The Ten Commandments, exactly. So isn't this fascinating? The typology, leaving Egypt, Passover, feast, right? 50 days later, receiving the Ten Commandments. Now, Jesus comes, dies exactly on Passover. 50 days later, Pentecost gives his Spirit. Now, what is that Spirit going to do? It's not going to contradict the Ten Commandments, my friends. It's going to empower to live the Ten Commandments. Amen? And that's why so many people will say, well, that we've been given the Holy Spirit, so we don't need the law of God. Do you know that the Holy Spirit is a very fulfillment of the law in our lives? Powerful. Now take notice what happened. The day of Pentecost had fully come. They were all with one accord in one place. One accord means they were in unity. No longer was the question like, who is the greatest?
No, how can we serve to

0: together. They were in unity. And suddenly there came a sound from heaven as of a rushing mighty wind, and it filled the whole house where they were sitting. And there appeared to them divided tongues as a fire, and one sat upon each of them. And they were all filled with the Holy Spirit, and began to speak with other tongues as the Spirit gave them utterance. Now, what does it mean when the Bible says that they started speaking with other tongues? Within Christianity, there has sadly been a lot of confusion as to what truly the gift of the Holy Spirit is all about. Because many believe that the Holy Spirit, when it comes upon us, that we get this kind of gibberish language, right? And that we start, you know, jumping and expressing these you know, this wild craziness, actually. And that this is the filling of the Holy Spirit. And so some churches, you'll see people running through the aisles, you know, and you'll see them fall to the ground, slain in the Spirit. And you'll hear them speak this language that no one can understand. My friends, the question is that the gift of the Holy Spirit? And if it is or if it is not, we need to base that upon our understanding of Scripture. Now, I want you to take notice what is happening here. They were filled with the Holy Spirit. They began to speak with other tongues as the Spirit gave them utterance. Now, in the same chapter, it actually describes what that meant, the speaking with other tongues. Take notice of verse 6. And when this sound occurred, the multitude came together and were confused because everyone heard them speak in his own tongue. There uses the word language. Then they were all amazed and marveled, saying to one another, "Look, are not all these who speak Galileans? We hear them speaking in our own tongues," or as it said earlier in the passage, "our own language, the wonderful works of God." So the gift of the Holy Spirit was an empowerment to speak the wonderful works of God. But the wonderful works of God were not to be hindered by the various languages. Now, these are Galileans. They are untrained people. They don't speak a multitude of languages. But the wonderful works of God needs to be made known to all nations. So how is this going to happen? God enabled them to speak so that everyone could understand them. And so people from other nations that were traveling to Jerusalem and that were there that day of Pentecost and they heard the disciples speak, they were like, they were amazed. I can actually understand what he's saying. I am understanding the wonderful works of God, but this guy is not educated and he doesn't speak my language. How is this possible? My friends, it was the work of God to make known the gospel to all nations. God removed the hindrance of languages. The word tongues in Scripture refers to languages, as we've already seen in Luke chapter 2. Now, we also find this in Mark chapter 16, when Jesus gives the commission to his disciples. He says in verse 15 to 17, he said to them, "Go into how much of the world? All the world, and preach the gospel to how many people? To every creature, every person. And these signs will follow those who believe. In my name, they will cast out demons. They will speak with new tongues." They will speak different languages. They will be given the ability from above, outside of ourselves, from the Holy Spirit, to communicate the gospel in languages unknown for those people communicating. And yet God was empowering them to do this. This is what happened in Acts chapter 2, as we see very clearly from the passage. Now, this is interesting. Tongue speaking, when you look at this gift of the Holy Spirit to enable to speak a different language, we find this gift given in Scripture, in the New Testament, on four occasions. And the four occasions are right here on the screen. Jerusalem, Acts chapter 2. Joppa, Acts chapter 10, Ephesus, Acts chapter 19, and then in Corinth, we read about this gift in 1 Corinthians chapter 14. Now, there's one very interesting thing that you'll note about that we need to know about these four places, these four cities. Jerusalem, Joppa, Ephesus, and Corinth. If you go back, you can look this up on the map, ancient map, and you can look where these cities are. It is interesting that all of these cities are trade routes. In other words, these are places where lots of different nationalities would pass through. These are places where you would expect a diversity of cultures and nationalities. When you look in the Roman Empire, these were places where you had tradesmen passing through. That's why on the day of Pentecost in Jerusalem, there were a lot of other people from other countries and other nationalities that suddenly heard the preaching of the gospel in their own language. There was a need of this gift in Jerusalem. There was a need of the gift in Joppa. There was a need of the gift in Ephesus. And there was a need of the gift in Corinth. And this is exactly where you find the gift poured out. Now, my friends, let's not be confused here. The gift of the Holy Spirit is for everyone, everywhere. But, and that is to proclaim the wonderful works of God. We have to do that wherever we are. You know, we are all to be proclaimers of the wonderful works of God, whether it be in speaking or in our very lives, in our very families, to our very neighbors and those around us. We are all called to receive the Holy Spirit. But on special occasions, in special places, the gift is poured out in order to make the message known in languages to people that would otherwise never receive it. And this is exactly what we see taking place in the New Testament. Now, isn't it interesting, if we back up a little bit in time here, you remember what happened at the Tower of Babel. Shortly after the flood, God had said, I want you to spread out and multiply and spread upon the face of the earth. Instead of doing that, the nations came together and they made a decision. They said, we're going to build a tower. We're going to build a tower that reaches from earth all the way to heaven. Because you know what? If God is going to send us another flood, then we're going to make sure that we're safe. And they lived in rebellion. Nimrod, which was the founder of the city, which his name means we shall rebel, he led out in this rebellion against God. They're building this city. They're doing their own thing, but they're securing their own salvation, their own safety through the building of this tower. And they all spoke one language, and the building went very well because, you know, if you speak one language, you can get things done. You know, this was very easy. No problem. But then suddenly, God confused the languages. And we are told that they could not complete the building because they could no longer understand one another. Suddenly there were all these different languages. And I know what that is like because I'm from Europe. And you only travel a matter of hours and you're in a different country. And so I know what it is like. I've spoken at big conventions and conferences where you have people from all over the place with different languages. And sometimes they have to have the headsets and they have translation booths. And it's interesting because, you know, you cannot communicate in the same way that we are communicating together right now in the English language. So this is taking place here. They can no longer build this tower. And so what God did is he scattered them through the confusion of the languages. Now, if God can scatter through confusing the languages, can't he gather by uniting his people and giving them the ability to speak languages? Amen? So what God did at Babel, at the Tower of Babel, he did basically the reverse thing in Acts chapter 2 and the other instances we read about in the New Testament. He united his people by giving them the ability to understand and speak various languages to communicate the wonderful works of God, the gospel of Jesus Christ. Now, the passage that most people have a difficulty with when it comes to the gift of tongue speaking is 1 Corinthians chapter 14. And that's why we're going to look at this chapter together, or some parts of the chapter here, as we want to wrap our understanding around what exactly took place there. It is interesting to note that in 1 Corinthians chapter 14 and the end of the chapter, verse 40, Paul says the following to the believers in the city of Corinth. He says, let all things be done what? Decently and in order. So is it important with order and decentness? Is that important within God's church? Yes or no? Absolutely. Absolutely. God is not a God of confusion. God is not a God of chaos. God is a God that wants order in his house among his believers. Yes? So let's take a notice then. What does the Bible teach about the gift of tongues? Because people will say, well, 1 Corinthians 14, it tells us that people were all speaking blah, blah, blah, in these gibberish languages, and that's why we can do that today. And this is just, you know, some people say it's an angelic language or it's this or that. But what does 1 Corinthians 14 actually communicate? Well, we have already found out from Acts chapter 2 and verse 6 that when the gift of tongues was given on the day of Pentecost, every person was able to understand in their own language. Okay, so that's the foundation we have when the gift was poured out the first time. And that should, by the way, really set the foundation for any other time the gift is poured out. Yes or no? Yes. Now take notice. The gift of tongues was a real language to communicate the gospel. When the gift of tongues was being misused in the Corinthian church, Paul declared, and this is taken from that chapter, verse 19, 1 Corinthians 14, verse 19, I would rather speak five words with my understanding than 10,000 in an unknown tongue. In other words, there was confusion going on in the Corinthian church. To the extent, that's why Paul had to write to them, let everything be done decently and in order. Obviously, those words were needed because things were not being done decently and in order. Are you tracking? And so this was going on, and that's why he says, you know, this gift, this precious gift, was being misused. And so people were speaking all these different languages, and there was really confusion because people would come in and it would just be like, oh, this is chaos. And so Paul says, I would rather speak five words with my understanding than 10,000 in an unknown tongue. Don't misuse the very gift that God has given. The apostle then gives these guidelines that you all find in chapter 14. In verse 22, tongues are for a sign, not to believers, but unbelievers. Remember, from the very beginning, when the gift was first poured out in Acts chapter 2, it was not to impress the believers, but it was to communicate the wonderful works of God to those that otherwise could not understand it, right? Now, isn't it interesting that in some churches where you will go in, and they speak in tongues there, they believe they have the gift of the Holy Spirit, and the tongues speaking is this, you know, this gibberish language that no one really can understand. But then they'll tell you that if you don't have that, that you're not truly a follower of Jesus. You don't have the gift of the Spirit. Isn't it interesting that Paul says it's a sign not to believers, but unbelievers? I mean, when the Spirit was first given, it was not to impress one another. Oh, look what I can do. Blah, blah, blah, blah, blah. Oh, you can do that. Look what I can do. Blah, blah, blah, blah. Oh, I can do it even better. Blah. Right? No, that's not the sign, my friends. The sign is to speak a language to communicate the gospel. Amen? Now let me say this right away. I believe that there are true Spirit-filled Christians that are speaking these kind of gibberish languages and believe it's the gift of the Holy Spirit and are sincerely doing that. So I don't want to make any fun of anyone. But at the same time, we must go to Scripture. Amen? Because Scripture can even set us free from those things. Let me share a little short testimony. There was someone that I know that had that experience of speaking in tongues. When she learned these truths from Scripture, she said, wow, I've been deceived. This is obviously not biblical. You know what happened? She prayed, and immediately that stopped. Isn't that immediately? And even when she just couldn't do it anymore, the gibberish language. Then, this is powerful, she told me this story herself. She said she went door to door sharing the gospel. Okay, she's knocking on doors, giving out literature. And do you know that she met a man that spoke Italian language, and she had never spoken Italian in her life. And she said, what she did, she wanted so badly to share the gospel with that person that she prayed for the gift of the Holy Spirit. And at that instant, she started speaking Italian. And she spent 2 hours with this individual in his home, you know, sharing the gospel, and she left totally amazed that she had just been talking with that person for 2 hours. And she said from that moment, afterwards, she couldn't speak Italian anymore. My friends, there is a true gift of the Holy Spirit, amen, to communicate the gospel when needed. Sadly, this gift has been misused, and many dear, sincere souls have bought into this and are actually not understanding correctly what the Bible actually teaches about this. Now take notice of this. Only two or at most three people should speak in tongues in any given meeting. That's in verse 27 of 1 Corinthians 14. So if you're going to deal with different languages and the communication to different nationalities, God gives us stipulations and guidelines how this is going to happen. Not only two or at most three. You know, I've actually been to gatherings, like spiritual gatherings in Europe, where you have one person preaching is being translated to another language, and it's being translated to another language. And I'm telling you that when you experience that, you can be very happy that you live in the United States of America. Because for me, it's just a blessing to be up here and to just communicate in English, and you all understand. Now, you know, I've been to places where I've been translated, and I always pray that I have a good translator. Because a translator can really slow you down. You know, you're ready to preach, and you want to preach your heart out, and you have to wait till the translator finishes the sentence. And some translators are very good, other translators are pretty slow. But you know, isn't it interesting that in the church of God, there was to be order, there was to be decency, everything was to be done decently. And isn't it interesting that even guidelines are given for that when it comes to different languages and how that was to take place? There must be an interpreter. Only one person at a time must speak. Oh, that is good counsel. The individual must be in control of his words and actions. Again, 1 Corinthians 14, verse 33, for God is not the author of confusion, but of peace, as in all the churches of the saints. Can you say amen to that? God is not the author of confusion. He is the author of peace. There is to be a wonderful, beautiful structure, the very church of God, the people of God, and things are to be done orderly. As a matter of fact, you find this when you go back to the Old Testament and you look at the sanctuary service. Oh, the sanctuary service, which was a service that God himself, you know, gave stipulations of how it was to be set up and built, and everything was being done perfectly, beautifully, in order to bring the people closer to the Lord. Now, you read in Scripture, in Leviticus chapter 10 and verse 1, that there were sons of Aaron that didn't really take heed to the words of how this service was to take place in the sanctuary. They thought that they would do it their own way. And listen to what the Bible says. Nadab and Abihu, which were the sons of Aaron, took either of them his censer, put fire therein, put incense thereon, and offered, what does it say here? Strange fire before the Lord, which he what? Commanded them not. In other words, there was a way to bring the incense before the Lord. There was a certain way in which they were to come into the temple and sanctuary. There was a certain time which they were to bring the offering and sacrifice and the different kind of things that were to happen. Now these two sons of Aaron, they said, you know what? We could care less. Let's just do our own thing. So they just walked into the sanctuary very casually. You know, we've got our own fire here. We don't need the fire of the Lord. Do you know what happened? They died instantly. You know, God is particular when it comes to his worship and the way we worship. Amen? This is not a little peripheral thing. This is not a thing like, oh, I like blue carpet. Oh, I like pink carpet. My friends, when it comes to our worship of the Lord, there are directions that we have in Scripture of how this is to take place. God has given us a blueprint. Amen? And we have to abide by that blueprint in order to experience the true fire of God, the Holy Spirit. And my friends, sadly, many today are messing with their own fire. They have their own fire, their own spirit that they are trying to create, but it is not a spirit that comes from God. It's interesting when you look at different nations in the past and also in Scripture, you remember maybe the story of Elijah. It's interesting. In the time of Elijah, there were a lot of prophets, false prophets, Baal prophets. And they believed, you know, that there was power in their worship, in their services. And they would basically really create that power by shouting and by screaming and by cutting themselves. The Bible tells us that when Elijah faced off with the false prophets of Baal on Mount Carmel, he challenged them. You remember the story? And he says, okay, you build an altar, and I'll build an altar. You call upon your god, Baal, I'll call upon the living God, and let's see who answers by fire. And for the whole day, they are dancing around the altar, and they are shouting and screaming and cutting themselves, and their God is not answering, Baal is not answering with fire. And then Elijah comes, and Elijah simply kneels down and prays to God. And when he prays, the moment he prays, fire comes down from heaven. My friends, there is a true fire, and there's a false fire. There is a true Holy Spirit, and there's a counterfeit Holy Spirit. And the question is, are we tapping into the true Spirit of God? And in order to make sure that we tap into this true Spirit of God, we must go to Scripture in order to understand what the Holy Spirit is like. And we have already learned the fruit of the Spirit is love, joy, peace, long-suffering, gentleness, goodness, you know, self-control. These are things that characterize the work of the Spirit. When you see this take place in a person's life, you know that they're under the control of another spirit, the Holy Spirit. Amen? You know that they are not, that they have opened themselves to a power that comes from above, that is not within their own self. When you see someone decide to read the Bible when they have no spiritual background, and when you suddenly see someone fall in love with Jesus and the Word, when you see someone suddenly lay aside practices that are detrimental to themselves and to others around them, you know that the Holy Spirit is at work. My friends, the sign of the Holy Spirit's work is not a gibberish language. The sign of the Holy Spirit at work is conversion in the soul. Amen? It's the fruit of the Spirit on portrayed. And I'm not saying that there is no gift of the Holy Spirit to communicate other languages. Yes, there is. And I've heard stories about it take place, and I believe it can still take place today. But, my friends, a large part of Christianity has bought into the lie of the enemy that this gibberish language is actually the gift of the Spirit, when the Scripture tells us very differently. And so instead of going to what our own feelings and emotions say, we must go to what the Bible tells us about this gift. Now take notice what it says in Malachi chapter 4, verse 5. Behold, I will send you Elijah the prophet before the coming of the great and dreadful day of the Lord. In other words, the spirit of Elijah is going to return. Even, you know, we can even expect it today. The same spirit that was on Elijah, the spirit of revival and reformation, the Holy Spirit's work, that same spirit of revival and reformation we can expect today. And my friends, it's not going to come by some emotional high. It's not going to come by some feelings and emotions on display, but it's rather going to come by a change in our lives and characters through the work of the Holy Spirit. Now, to be filled with the Holy Spirit, what does it mean? It means to deeply love Jesus and the truth he proclaimed. It means to have a determination to follow him. It means to allow his power to change your life. When you see these things happen in your own life and in the life of others, you know that the Holy Spirit is at work. My friends, this is a sign, oh, both to the church and to unbelievers, that God is at work. Acts chapter 5, verse 32. Listen, how are we to receive the Holy Spirit? The Bible tells us, and we are his witnesses to these things, and so also is the Holy Spirit, listen very carefully, whom God has given to those who what? Obey him. You want to receive the Holy Spirit? Obey the word of God. My friends, if you want to receive the gift of the Holy Spirit, follow his commandments. Obey him. If you know what is right from the word of God, you cannot go wrong. Follow what you know is right. Because in following what you know is right, you are opening yourself for the gift of the Holy Spirit. And as you walk in obedience to the commandments of God, as you walk in obedience to the way of Jesus, you will find that you will receive a power outside of yourself. And as you pray for that Holy Spirit to come upon you, God will hear that prayer and he will answer that prayer, and the fruit of the Spirit will be manifest in your life. And this will be something that people will look at you and say, wow, what happened to you? Well, let me tell you, you have the opportunity to share. I asked for the Holy Spirit and the Holy Spirit is working in my life. And my friends, it's not the sign of, oh, look, I have the Holy Spirit, blah, blah, blah, blah. No, I have the Holy Spirit. Look at my life. Amen? That is the Holy Spirit at work. The Holy Spirit, what a wonderful gift. A gift that will be given just prior to the second coming of Christ. As a matter of fact, look at this promise. This is powerful. Joel chapter 2, verse 28 and 29. And it shall come to pass afterward that I will pour out my Spirit on all flesh. Your sons and your daughters shall prophesy. Your old men shall dream dreams, and your young men shall see visions. And also on my men servants and on my maid servants, I will pour out my Spirit in those days. What are the people that receive the Holy Spirit? Those that are servants of God. Amen? Are you a servant of God? Are you walking in obedience to the commandments of God? as you know them, as they have been revealed to you? Are you walk in obedience and receive the Spirit and the empowerment to live a life to glorify God? Oh, my friends, this is too good. And it is true, and it is accessible to each one of us. Jesus received the Holy Spirit when he was baptized. Remember, he was baptized not because, you know, he had to, not because he had sinned and needed the forgiveness of sin, but he did it as an example for you and for me, that all righteousness might be fulfilled. He did it as an example. And so he was baptized underwater. He comes up out of the water, and immediately the dove descends upon him, a sign of the Holy Spirit upon him during his 3.5 years of public ministry. Do you know that when you decide to be baptized, that you are opening yourself up to the gift of the Holy Spirit? In Romans chapter 6 and verse 3 and 4, which talks about baptism, listen to what it says. Do you not know that as many of us as were baptized into Christ Jesus were baptized into his death? Therefore, we were buried with him through baptism into death, that just as Christ was raised from the dead by the glory of the Father, even so we should also walk in the newness of life. This is beautiful, because what baptism is you're going in the water, you're coming out of the water. That's why the Bible teaches immersion and not some sprinkling of water. The Bible is very clear on that. In the River Jordan, John was putting them underwater and bringing them up out of the water because it was a sign of laying aside the old life, being buried in Christ, and coming up out of the water, the resurrection. So just as Jesus rose from the grave, so we rise up to a new life in Christ Jesus. And in the book of Acts, there's a number of occasions where the people, when they were baptized, it says they were filled with the Holy Spirit. They were baptized and they were filled with the Holy Spirit. My friends, if you want to be filled with the Holy Spirit, you must walk in obedience to Christ, and that must be a public confession. This is not just something that you keep for yourself. I mean, it's not just like, okay, Lord, I want to receive your Holy Spirit, but I don't want it to be shown to anyone. That's not going to work. I mean, to receive the Holy Spirit is to give a witness to those around you that you have chosen for Jesus. Amen? And that is done through baptism. Baptism is really an outward sign of an inward change. You say, I want to serve Jesus from now on. I want to die to self, and I want to rise to newness of life. I want to start a new chapter. And this chapter I want Jesus to write for me. And so I want to bury my sins in that grave, that watery grave. And I want to raise up to newness of life. And I want to receive the Holy Spirit to empower me to live according to the ways of God. My friends, there is power from above. There is power available for each one of us. And that power is not far away. You don't have to ask the question, what will deliver me? You don't have to ask the question, where will I find deliverance? Or when will I find deliverance? The right question is, who will deliver me? And the answer is Jesus Christ. And the way he does it is he gives you his Holy Spirit. And those that obey him receive it. Those that publicly confess him receive it. Those that walk in humility receive it. And you can receive it tonight. At this time, I would like to ask our ushers to pass out the cards that we have available. This is our second last evening, as you know. Tomorrow is our final evening. And again, I want to give you just the opportunity for you to respond to this message. Because I believe that, you know, whenever we hear the Word of God, as we find also in Scripture, every time the Word of God was received, there was also an appropriate response to it. And I believe that this is important for us today, because if we receive truth and we don't respond to it, what happens is we become immune to it, right? Sadly, a lot of people are immune to the gospel. They've heard so much of the gospel that they don't really hear it anymore. They just hear the words, but they have never responded to it. And so it becomes something neutral that they no longer are affected by. And I don't want that to happen for any one of us. So I want you to give you the opportunity this evening, very simply, to respond to what you have heard tonight. This message of the Holy Spirit and the work of the Holy Spirit in each of our lives. So as you receive a card, we're going to just walk through this together. 5 simple steps, which is a decision that you make personally between you and God about your desire to follow him as he leads you. And so number 1, very simply says, through the power of God's Holy Spirit, I desire to live in obedience to all His commandments. We have learned this evening that in order to receive the Holy Spirit, we must walk in obedience. And in order to be obedient, we need the Holy Spirit. And so through the power of the Holy Spirit, if you desire to live in obedience to all His commandments, you can just check off that first point. This is a decision that you're making, and a decision that you want to show the Lord by just marking that and say, okay, I want to be obedient to the commandments. I want to receive the gift of the Holy Spirit to empower me to do that. And then point number two, I believe Jesus is soon coming again, and I want to be ready to live with Him throughout eternity. I mean, if you believe that Jesus is soon coming again, as we look at the signs around us and the prophecies that are fulfilling before our very eyes, it's no doubt that we can soon expect Jesus to come again. And because we know these things, is it your desire to be ready to receive Him when He comes again? Is it your desire to live with Him throughout eternity? If that's your desire, you can check off point number two there. I believe Jesus is soon coming again, and I want to be ready to live with Him throughout eternity. And then number three, I would like to surrender my life to God and enter into a relationship with Him through baptism. Perhaps you have never made that decision before. You know, you've been exposed in some degree to the gospel, or maybe you've been going to church here and there, but maybe you have never really made that decision to be baptized. And, you know, I would not want this occasion to go by without giving that, to extend that invitation to anyone here tonight that has not yet made that step. So if that describes you and you've been moved by the Holy Spirit and you see that the Word of God is indeed the Word of God, and you want to be a follower of Jesus, you can check off point number three, that you want to be baptized. And I would also like to give the opportunity there for rebaptism. Now, what do I mean by that? Rebaptism is simply, if you've maybe been baptized in the past, but you've walked away from the Lord and you've done your own thing, but God is calling you back and you want to rededicate your life to Him by being baptized, by being rebaptized, you can check that off as well. Or maybe if you say, you know what, I'm entering into a whole new experience with the Lord, and I just want to make that step. Of entering into the watery grave and laying aside whatever has been before, because I want this new start with Christ, this new start with God. It doesn't mean that from the day you've been baptized, you know, that everything is going to go, you know, perfect. We all stumble and fall at times. But you know what? The beautiful thing is that God gives us new chances, new opportunities. But you know, the step of baptism or rebaptism, a step that you must pray about and ask the Lord, what does He want you to do? And if you feel that tonight, that conviction, I want to be baptized, perhaps for the first time, or you know what, I've walked away from the Lord and I really want to mark a moment of rededication, I want to be rebaptized. If one of those is your decision, just check off number three. And then number four, I have some questions and would like a visit. We want to be available for that. And then also number five, if you need special prayer, you can mark that. And you can rest assured, my friends, that we are praying for you. And we will be happy to pray for whatever need you have in your life. And if you want to mention that, you can mention that. You can write it down, your need. And we will mention that before, we will bring that before the Lord. If you don't want to mention that, that's fine. You just cross it off and we will lift it up before the Lord, because the Lord knows exactly each of our needs and each of our needs. And so just check off those 5 points. And make sure that before you leave that you mark it, that you give it to John. He'll be standing in the back there with the basket, so you can just drop it in there. And my friends, I want to close with a word of prayer tonight, because I believe that we've been blessed by the Word of God. But I also want to just dedicate, I want to dedicate my life to the Lord tonight. And I want to dedicate us all together to the Lord, because we want the Holy Spirit, amen? We want to walk in faithfulness to God. We want to experience His power. But I mean... We all honestly can confess tonight that it's not easy. I mean, we're living in an uncertain times. I mean, we're being bombarded by all kinds of distractions that the devil has invented. You know that the devil has 1,000 distractions to keep us away from that book, the Bible. You know, he's trying to keep us away from a study of Scripture and from knowing God. And so let's pray. Let's dedicate our lives to the Lord tonight. Let's ask God to help us to overcome those distractions that we face. and to have a clear vision and picture and allow God to fulfill his plan in our lives. You want to join in praying for that? Amen? Well, let's bow our heads and pray together then. Father in heaven, I'm so grateful that we can come together tonight. And I'm so grateful for all of my friends here in this room that have come to listen to your word. Lord, I want to thank you for the gift of your Holy Spirit. And Lord, what a powerful and beautiful gift indeed. And Lord, we all want to taste and experience what it is like to be filled with your Holy Spirit. And so I pray that as we respond to your call tonight, that you will answer our prayers and fill us with your Spirit. Lord, we ask for your Holy Spirit tonight. We don't ask for a better job or a better career or more money or whatever we have as desires. And Lord, even though many of these things are not wrong and we can come to you with all our needs, but we know, Lord, that there's a greater need than all of those things that pertain to this life. And the greatest need is the gift of the Holy Spirit. And Lord, we know that when we receive the Spirit, then all other things will work out according to your plan in our lives. And so, Lord, I just pray honestly and I pray earnestly for myself and for each one of that is gathered here tonight. Please, Lord, give us your Spirit. Help us to walk in obedience to your law. And if there's anything that hinders us from doing so, please remind us and help us in your power to remove whatever that is from our lives so that we can experience you on a deeper level. Thank you, Lord, for bringing us all together. I also want to pray for those that are making decisions, even tonight, Lord, that they want to be baptized or rebaptized. What a beautiful thing. May you bless them in the preparations leading up to that moment. Thank you, Lord. And bring us again back tomorrow for our final evening together and give us safety as we make our way back home. And we ask all of these things in Jesus' name. Amen.
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3: She is an internationally acclaimed musician.
4: 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But that is not all of Jennifer LaMountain's story.
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3: We are happy to welcome international recording artist Jennifer LaMountain. What you may not know, though, is Jennifer also works on the staff that produces Lifestyle Magazine. Welcome, Jennifer.
4: Thank you.
3: So good to have you here.
4: Well, I was, you know, part of the team already here.
3: That's
4: so
3: right.
4: I'm excited that you would actually have me on as a guest.
3: It was cheap to get you here, then, basically.
4: That's why I'm on. That's the reason. I get it.
3: Although you work with us here, you also have had a recording career that has lasted 30 years?
4: Yeah, pretty much.
3: Is that right?
4: Well, getting close, yeah, certainly.
3: 30 years, what's that?
4: I've only been with you guys for about 5 years here.
3: That's right.
4: But I have been fortunate to have been a part of music all my life, and then to fall into a music career was a very special thing.
6: Mm. How did you get your start in singing?
4: How did I get my start? I cannot remember a time I have not been singing. Frankly, it's probably the way I've understood my world.
6: Yeah.
4: It's the way I've communicated with God, how I understood God, all of that stuff. My mom, she would get so sick of me singing all the time. She'd send me outside. She'd say, you know, the tulips will grow if you would go out and sing to them. And sure enough, they would come out of the ground eventually. But I had two older sisters. I have a very musical family. Grew up in Tennessee on a farm. So my aunts, uncles, cousins, all of us, especially in the winter, music was a big thing. You know, you get around and jam together and have fun together. And actually, my oldest sister is probably the finest musician of us three girls.
3: Right?
4: She's a classical guitarist. That's not what she's done as a career or anything, but she's amazing. And so she's a very talented family. And I remember watching my two older sisters. They would sing regularly for church, you know, because how cute to put up a couple girls and singing, and Jan could play the guitar so nicely. And I sat on that front row watching them sing, and all I wanted to do was sing with my sisters. Oh. I thought, oh, please let me sing. And finally, when I was three, they let me sing with them. So that's how I got started. But I've always sung for whoever asked me to sing. And church was a big part of my life, so religious music is a huge part of my life. And I ended up taking a music education degree. I was a music teacher for many years, and I continued singing for whoever asked me. And one day, I was broadcast around the world on some meeting, and people started calling me and asking me to do concerts.
3: That's wonderful.
4: So, yeah, I moved to Florida with my husband, which you guys know well.
3: Yes, he's that's right. He's the co-host here on Lifestyle Magazine.
4: He is definitely.
3: Lionel LaMountain. That's why people recognize the name LaMountain, no doubt.
4: Right.
3: Yeah.
4: He's definitely the better half of the two of us.
3: Oh, no, no, no.
6: I'm sure that's not true.
3: I promise you, I know both of you well, and he's not the better half.
4: Well,
3: he's a good half, but he's not the better half.
4: Yeah. Well, go ahead.
3: You've got some stories, though, that about your music, that where the music kind of come full circle for you.
4: Well, since I've done this for so long, eventually that does happen. And let me say one thing about the teaching. I loved being a part of music education because you see so many changes, especially in high school kids, as music can help transform their abilities. And so when we moved to Florida for my husband's job, there was no teaching position. And I had these people asking me to do concerts. And so I thought, oh, I'll do this for 8 months until I find a teaching job. So that's really how I fell into it.
3: Yeah.
4: But it ended up, you know, being 20 plus years now that, that I've done that. And sure enough, the stories start coming back. Yeah. But at first, I can tell you, I was extremely lonely. Being on the road and doing music ministry is an extremely lonely thing to do. And I believe I was put on this earth to bring comfort to people, to bring change, to help them be their better person.
6: Yeah.
4: And I didn't see that anymore. As a teacher, I got to be a part of that every day.
6: Yeah.
4: You walk into a venue, you sing, and you walk out. People love you, but you don't ever see them again. You don't know. Eventually the stories started coming back, and that fed my soul in a big way. Stories. There's one of my favorites, a teenage boy who was dying with cancer. He had a great faith in God. I didn't hear about him until after he had already passed away. And one of the ways I heard about him was a nurse came up to me at a concert, and she asked me if I was going to sing No More Night, and I said no. And she said, well, that's the song that led me to Christ. And I said, ah, you have to tell me this story. As it turned out, she was a nurse who cared for this boy who had cancer. Travis was his name. And when he was in a lot of pain, he would play that song over and over again, and he had a great faith in God. One of those nights when she heard that song coming down the corridor, she thought about his faith, and during that song knelt down and prayed. How cool is that, you know?
3: That's awesome.
4: Another family, they had a fire destroy their home. Everything gone. Absolutely everything gone. And all they had, so they drive to their home, it's gone. They all get back in the car. The only possession they have is the clothes on their back and the car. And they turn on the car, and All Along was playing. All along, your hand has been guiding me, shaping my life. All along, you've led me through things you knew that would make me strong. Your love has been there all along. How cool.
3: That is very
4: cool. That's why these songs are so important. And one of the very first stories that came to me was from one of the very first songs I was known for, which is I Am Determined. I am determined to live for the King, that kind of a lyric. A young mother, she waited until all of her family had gone off to school and to work, and she had come to the end of her rope. And so she was in the bathroom, ready to end her life. And she heard something in the house, and she thought, oh no, somebody's come back. So she went downstairs, and it was their stereo system that had turned on. It was I Am Determined to Live for the King, and she ended up listening to the song, picked up the phone, and called a friend and began to get help for her situation.
6: Isn't that amazing?
4: See, this is what music does.
3: It does. It has a way of communicating hope. and faith and courage that mere words never will.
4: I agree.
3: Mere words.
4: That's why I've done it all this
6: time. To have that impact on people's lives.
4: That's God's doing.
3: Incredible. Yeah.
4: But I'm so glad I've gotten to be a part of it.
3: Yeah. We're going to take a break. We'll be back with more right after this.
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9: Prediabetes? I don't have time to eat right or exercise. I'm a busy mom.
8: Oh, you're a busy mom.
9: Yeah.
8: This is great news. Busy moms never get prediabetes.
9: Wait, what?
8: Let me just... Yeah, this is all the people at risk for prediabetes, and way over here, busy moms. No?
10: Whew. Hello, my name is Chauncey Smith, and I am the author of this book, So That's Who I Am. It's about adoption and blended families. I am adopted, and the very first thing that I inherited was abandonment. So if you come from a family, a blended family, or adoption, get this book. It'll help heal you. It'll help put those broken pieces back together again. There are so many unwanted pregnancies, but there are no unwanted adoptions. It's available on Amazon.com, or you can call that phone number on the screen. So that's who I am.
3: We're back with Jennifer. I know that you have mentioned that it's lonely on the road. I understand that. I spend a lot of time on the road. Mm-hmm. And fortunately, my wife's able to travel with me much of that time. Yeah. But your time on the road has been mainly alone. Mm-hmm. But you've got a family, and you waited a while to have a kid, and that kid is here, and he's a wonder. I love that
4: kid. I talk about him a lot.
3: You do. You show me all sorts of pictures.
4: I know. I was showing you a picture right before we got
3: That's right. And it was marvelous.
4: Oh, thank you. Thank you. I'm not sure that we waited by design. It's just kind of the way it happened. And then all of a sudden you realize, oh, it's actually a little difficult. And we were married, Lionel and I, we were married 17 years before our son showed up.
6: Mm-hmm.
4: So he's a big deal.
3: He is a big deal. Yeah.
4: Yeah.
3: Yeah. Is he spoiled?
4: Absolutely. But not by me. It's all Lionel.
3: I see. You're the tough one, right?
4: Oh,
3: yeah. Yeah, I believe that.
4: No, but, it's such a joy. You know, it's something that you probably, as a woman in particular, you always expect that you're going to have children. And and that I think Lionel and I would have chosen to have three. And, you know, we had done in vitro to get our son. And we even prayed. Mm-hmm. It could have been twins. We even prayed for that because we were wanting that bigger family.
6: Yes.
4: God knew better.
3: Yeah.
4: He knew that the one is what we needed and could handle.
3: And could handle, yeah.
4: No, but he's a wonderful guy.
3: He is wonderful.
6: He's a sweet kid.
3: Yeah.
4: Absolutely.
6: Now, you also, in the midst of your busy career and then having a family, you ended up with some health difficulties as well.
4: And challenges, yeah.
6: Yeah.
4: Anybody who's followed my career, they will remember a time, it was about a year, that they saw me on stage, always sitting on a stool and having a, a cast on my leg, and that was due to a car accident that I had.
3: In fact, I helped transport you to some of those events. I was speaking at some of those events, picked you up at the airport, put you in the car, put the wheelchair got you to the venue, wheeled you up.
4: You were a trooper, let me tell you. I couldn't have done it without friends like you, honestly. And at the time of the car accident, my son, he was only, he was two.
6: Oh, he was
4: maybe
6: young.
4: A year and a half, 2 years old. Yeah, so here's this toddler that I even couldn't pick up. The car accident affected my foot. They had to even consider amputating at one point. And so keeping my foot elevated in certain positions was critical. And so I couldn't even reach down to pick up my son and hold him because it compromised what, you know, the leg. It was a difficult time. It was a challenging time.
6: And you were singing through that. On the road.
4: Well, yes, we had to cancel a few appointments in the midst of it. And I do remember at the time I was studying about Hagar.
3: Yeah.
4: You know, Hagar is this, she was a servant or a slave to Abraham and Sarah, and she ran away. And in the desert, the angel of the Lord appears to her, and she recognizes who he is, and she calls him by name. The El Rohi, I think, is what it is, but it's... The idea is the God who sees me.
6: Yeah.
4: And I've been studying that. And we, if you believe in God and you understand his presence is with you in situations, you realize he sees the little details of your life. And I felt like he saw details. When I had that car accident, I realized something else. At the end of his conversation with Hagar, he sent her back.
3: He did.
4: And I realized that his presence, the God who sees me, doesn't mean it's the God who fixes me or fixes my situation. So, leg cut off or not, he still saw me and was in it with me. And that was a really important life lesson for me to have.
3: Not necessarily fixing it, but seeing you through it.
4: That's it.
3: That's
4: and
3: the
4: I don't think I had caught on to that before.
3: Yeah. And he sent her back to slavery, really. You go back to the difficult situation. She was crying, I want out of this. And he said, go back and face it, but don't face it alone.
4: That's right. Face it with me. Of course, and of course, I want to clarify, anybody who's in an abusive, terrible situation.
3: Yeah, that's a different situation.
4: Right, it's totally different than this is.
3: There are times to get out.
4: There are times to get out.
3: That's true.
4: But for me, in my situation, it was about facing whatever reality was going to happen in front of me because of this accident or and there were future things coming that I needed to learn that life lesson for.
6: That reassurance was going to be important for you.
4: Yes.
6: Yeah.
3: Well, we've got just a couple of minutes left in this segment. You want to share with us any of those future things?
4: Well, the big one is cancer.
3: Cancer.
4: Yeah. It wasn't, but even almost a year after that car accident that I was diagnosed with breast cancer. And it was when we were actually preparing to have our second child. And that was discovered, and so everything was put to a halt and quickly dealt with that. And breast cancer is something that we knew to watch for. Unfortunately, that's been a part of my family. I have a great grandmother who died from it, a great uncle who died from breast cancer.
3: And which people don't recognize.
4: Yes, it's very important for men, to be aware and watch for this. And my mother also had breast cancer. However, she's a survivor, just like myself.
3: And you are as well. My mother's a survivor as well, by the way. So it is something that it can be survived.
4: It
3: thankful for that.
4: Yes, and anybody who's watching, if you're not regularly taking care of yourself and all the women in your life and the men in your life, get your screenings done.
3: Get it taken care of.
4: It's worth catching these things early.
6: Yeah, for sure.
3: People see you on television. They see you on stage. And you sound so angelic when you sing. The temptation is to think that life has been perfect for you.
4: Yeah, but it's not. Of course not.
3: Not for anyone, is it?
4: No, of course not. We're all trudging through.
3: Your trials, your temptations, your ups and your downs, and you've been no different.
4: That's exactly it.
3: Yeah. The key is not whether or not tragedy comes, it's what you do with the tragedy once it happens.
6: Okay.
3: All right.
6: Unfortunately, we're going to have to take a break, but we'll be right back in just a couple minutes.
3: Are you madly in love or just plain mad? This is not something that you're stuck with. There's a solution to this problem.
11: We can't solve anything if we don't talk.
12: I proposed and made her cry, and then we got married.
3: Join me for a Mad About Marriage seminar at a location near you. 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I'd love to see you there.

0: awkward moments.
1: Okay, Dad, thank you.
0: But every moment you spend with your kids, even the smallest moments, can make the biggest impact on your child's life. So take a moment to be a dad today.
2: We all know how powerful music can be. I mean, just look at how boring blockbuster movies would be without that beautiful music score that gets softer and louder at just the right moments. But did you know that music can help us age well? A breakthrough study demonstrated that piano lessons given to senior citizens had a significant effect on increasing their levels of human growth hormone. This growth hormone increase can boost energy levels and muscle mass, and get this, while slowing the aging phenomena of osteoporosis, wrinkling, and aches and pains. Wow, who'd have thought that sitting down and practicing the piano can help us stay young and look younger too? Whether or not you choose to take piano lessons is up to you. But score your life with beautiful music so you can live inspired with hope and happiness every day.
3: We're talking to our friend Jennifer. Jennifer, you were a person who was a mom, mm-hmm. and you had cancer, mm-hmm. and that has to bring up some real fears on your part.
4: I'm sure so. I don't think I dealt from a place of fear, though. Okay. As I certainly was going to do everything.
3: Yeah.
4: Everything that was medically recommended, anything naturally recommended. Yeah. I mean, you just kind of do it all because you have this child and you're going to do everything it takes to make sure you're going to be there to raise the child. Right. But watching my mother face this and having her advice as I made decisions and medical decisions like that, it was just very... it was a little surreal, of course, and you didn't sleep well and things like that, but there was a plan. Mm-hmm. And having a plan, and when you have options with cancer, which I did, that's a very good thing, very good thing. And so I don't think there was a lot of fear. What I did actually experience was probably the crossover between the survival instinct and anger.
3: Ah, okay.
4: And it wasn't until, you know, after I had been through the worst of it that I realized I was functioning on anger most of the time. And I think that probably stemmed from that survival instinct that kicked into the gear you're not aware of.
3: Yeah.
4: Kind of thing.
5: Yeah. Mm-hmm. Did you find that as you went through the process and you were doing well and recovering that you started feeling guilty as you lost other people that maybe you had gotten to know in the process?
4: Yeah, of course. Yeah. I think that's something that probably isn't talked about very much, but survivor's guilt is a big issue for people. I don't feel like I suffered from it necessarily, but I have certainly been affected by it. I would call her my radiation buddy, but you wait in a room before you go into radiation and you have your particular time. And there was this one lady that was always there before me.
5: Yeah.
4: And she would go in for hers. And so we'd talk and stuff. She was younger than me and she was the mother of three children and she didn't make it.
3: Wow.
4: And her cancer was pretty much identical to mine. And
5: really?
4: And that just seems so unfair and so wrong. And you start moving in a circle of friends that have cancer because that's where you are.
5: Yeah.
3: Right.
4: And you start losing them all. And Mike, your wife, Gail, of 40 years, she was a dear friend. Mm-hmm. And here when we lost her, all over again, it's like, how can we lose someone like her when there's so much to be done?
3: Yeah.
4: Why am I here?
3: Yeah.
4: And of course, guilt is about doing something morally wrong or being at fault or being a perpetrator of something. And that.
3: And you didn't do anything wrong.
4: Of course not. It's a weird thing.
3: Yeah, you survived. How's that wrong?
4: Exactly. And I think with breast cancer in particular, there's a little bit of a sisterhood that goes on. And maybe that's more typical for women to go through that of maybe it's because of the elements of compassion and you wish to end the suffering of the other people. Yeah. I don't know, but it seems to run rampant in the breast cancer world.
3: It may be. The other place where you see it is military who return.
4: Of course.
3: And buddies have been destroyed. Yeah. Their lives have been ended. And all of a sudden they realize, why am I here?
4: Yeah. Exactly.
3: And you see it a lot from people returning from combat saying, why am I here? Why them, not me?
4: Exactly. And how do you move beyond that and not just guilt yourself? Mm-hmm. I mean, the best way to make an awful situation

0: situation even worse is to guilt yourself
1: over it,
0: you know? I think for me, just recognizing it and then just deciding, okay, for whatever reason that I don't even begin to understand, I am still here.
1: Yeah.
0: That means there's something important I
2: absolutely
0: still need to do.
1: Yeah. Right.
0: And so you're kind of reframing what your life is about.
2: Yeah.
0: Maybe, and that's probably...
2: And how has it reframed what your life is about?
0: I think it's just centered it back into what I always wanted to do, and that was to share Christ with people and give them a better life.
1: Mm-hmm.
0: I believe my life is better because of Christ. That's why I sing about Him.
1: Yes.
0: So that's what I want to do. I want to make their lives better somehow, and I've got to do that. And I actually have two causes that have been a part of my ministry.
1: Mm-hmm.
0: When I was singing all the time, and even now when I go out and sing, I still represent children.
2: Mm-hmm.
0: Early on in my ministry, of course, Lionel and I thought we might not have kids of our own, so it was an easy fit for me to speak on behalf of children that have nothing, who needed basic things, basic food. So through World Vision, I've been an artist representative and worked with them in trying to make a better world for kids.
1: That's right.
0: And then I chose another cause just about 5 or 6 years ago, and that is Lifestyle Magazine. I believe that this program, I believe the ministry that supports this program, we're here to make a difference in people's lives, to discover a healthier, fuller life.
2: Yeah.
0: And
1: thank you.
0: So recommitting and repurposing my life into that.
1: Thank you, Jennifer.
0: It's a good way.
1: And your life matters.
0: It does.
1: As does every viewer watching
0: this show. Your life matters.
1: Thank you. We'll be back with more right after this.
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4: For God so loved the world,
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1: I have known Jennifer for years. She is the real deal. I love her to death, and it's a pleasure to work with her.
2: Absolutely. What an incredible person.
1: Mm-hmm.
2: I love how she said that every life matters, no matter who it is.
1: Absolutely.
2: Your life matters.
12: Just amazingly inspirational.
1: Absolutely.
12: Yeah.
1: All right, Duff, buddy, this is your wife. Come on.
13: I've known Jennifer for 32 years. We started dating in September 1987. And, you know, I work with a lot of people. I travel around the world doing a lot of speaking. And Jennifer is one of the few people I've ever met that she assigns good intentions to people.
1: She's the best.
13: She assumes the best, and she doesn't complain.
1: No, she doesn't.
13: And I found that a standard worthy of trying to emulate in my life.
1: Good for you.
13: To be more like her in that department. And she's a very beautiful woman inside and out.
1: Dude, you married up.
13: I married up.
1: Totally.
13: I made good decisions.
1: Hey, thanks for being a part of this one. We look forward to seeing you again next time. But until then, you take care of yourself. Bye-bye.
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1: What is truth? Ever since humans have existed, we've been searching for truth. Today, it's popular to believe that there is no absolute truth. Today's question, what happens after you die?
2: I know that they, like, are sleeping until Jesus comes back, and then, you know, you go to, like, Hades or heaven and the new earth and the new heaven.
3: I don't know yet. Happiness? I don't know. I've always been kind of scared of death.
1: Jesus Christ said, "For this reason I came into the world, to testify to truth." God's word has absolute truth. Here's what the scriptures say. John chapter 5 says, "The time is coming when all the dead in their graves will hear the voice of God's Son, and they will rise again. Those who have done good will rise to eternal life, and those who have continued in evil will rise to judgment." For more of God's truth, visit BibleStudies.com, a public service of the Seventh-day Adventist Church.

0: Why? Why do they treat him so shamefully? He has never harmed anyone. Only good and kind things has he ever done. Always has he healed the sick, raised the dead, cured diseases.
1: Many of the people around the master now were in the crowd of supporters when he rode triumphantly into Jerusalem. Then they sang his praises. Now some of them are the main ones taunting him, making fun of him, even spitting in his face.
2: Peter, take a look at us. Were we not also pressing close to the master as he rode into Jerusalem? Were we not proud to be close to him? It was an honor we cherished. Our hope that he was about to be crowned king was at a high pitch. What are we doing now? We are humiliated. We follow him at a distance. Our hope that he will be king of Israel is dashed to pieces. We are bowed down with grief and sorrow. Remember what our Lord said just last night? We did not believe him. All ye shall be offended because of me this night.
1: He knew us better than we knew ourselves.
2: Peter, you forget that our master is the Lord of heaven and earth. He created all things. He is the Son of God.
3: I do not deny what you say, John, yet if he is the Son of God, why does he permit such shame to come upon him and such vile insults hurled at him?
2: Always the doubting Thomas, aren't you?
3: Well, aren't such things a direct reflection upon God himself, upon the Master and upon us? Would the Son of God permit this? And if so, why?
1: Thomas, you doubt. We all could. Yet our faith and our association with him all these months should strengthen us to believe that he is the Messiah.
2: Your questions, Thomas, are hard to answer. I cannot answer them. But someday, I am sure, we will know and understand all truth.
4: Soldier, have the two thieves place their crosses at the two ends. Jesus shall be hung in the center. That should make the Jews happy.
5: You, put your cross down there. You put yours there. And you, put yours in the center. Now leave, woman, you're in the way. Here are the cords to bind their hands.
6: You'll never bind me to that cross, to any cross, Roman soldier. Barabbas, help me. Help me, Barabbas. I am one of your disciples. Help!
5: Tie him. Now bind the other thief to his cross. Bind him, hold him.
0: John. Is Jesus going to permit himself to be bound to the cross like these thieves?
1: He has power to deliver himself from his enemies.
0: Oh, but will he? He gave life to the dead. He made the blind see and the lame walk. Will he allow himself to be cruelly slain? Oh, to hold him once again in my arms and bathe his brow that once was pillowed upon my bosom.
1: They have a hammer and nails.
2: They're going to nail his hands and feet to the cross. She's fainted. Oh, help me, Peter. We will carry her from the scene.
4: Soldier, here are the hammer and nails. Do your duty.
5: Yes, sir.
7: Well, Annas and Caiaphas should be happy. That for which they have worked long months is about to be fulfilled.
8: Caiaphas showed more determination than I thought he would.
7: You mean viciousness, I'm sure.
8: Call it what you will. They have been successful. And look at Jesus. The soldiers are driving nails through his feet now. And not one look or sign of hatred. He remains calm and serene.
7: As usual.
9: Father, forgive them, for they know not what they do.
8: Forgive us? How dare he ask God to forgive us? We have done nothing. We are God's representatives.
7: One must admire the man's bearing and fortitude.
8: I admire nothing about him. He does not respect nor honor the authority of anyone.
7: You mean he has no respect for you.
8: Or you. Or anyone.
7: Except God.
8: Soldier, have strong men lift the cross and jam it hard down in the hole prepared for it in the rock.
7: You are cruel.
8: And you, I'm surprised at you. Your word is respected in Israel. Yet you just said that Jesus has respect for God. Does that mean that you think he is the Messiah? The Son of God?
7: Perchance Jesus is the Messiah. What then? What about us? We are responsible for his death.
8: But he isn't the Messiah! You yourself have said so many times.
7: All through the trials and ridicule and cruelty of the people, he has carried himself as a god would. He has held himself aloof.
8: Captain, what are you doing?
10: Nailing this to the cross of Jesus above his head. Pilate's orders. Read it.
8: Jesus of Nazareth, King of the Jews. Pilate should not have written that he is king, but that he said he is king.
5: What Pilate has written, he has written.
6: If thou be the Son of God, come down from the cross. Let him save himself, if he be the Christ.
8: He saved others. Himself he cannot save.
7: Let Christ, the King of Israel, descend now from the cross, that we may see and believe him.
6: He trusted in God. So he said, let God deliver him now, if he can. If thou be the Christ, save thou thyself and us.
11: Dost thou not fear God, seeing that thou art in the same condemnation?
6: No longer do I fear God, or man, or this is the end.
11: I seeing this man Jesus, how he acts, how he forgives, I suddenly fear that there is a future beyond the grave. Oh, my life has been nothing but one sin after another, and now my life is about to end. We are being crucified justly, but this man has done nothing amiss.
6: Neither have we!
11: Lord, remember me when thou comest into thy kingdom.
1: Verily, I say unto thee today, thou shalt be with me in paradise.

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1: With SRN News, I'm Bob Agnew in Washington. Poland's foreign secretary says he appreciates President Trump's decision to deploy an additional 5,000 U.S. troops to his country.
2: I want to thank President Trump for his announcement that rotation, the presence of American troops in Poland will be maintained more or less at previous level.
1: As Polish Foreign Minister Radoslaw Sikorski, a Ukrainian drone attack has caused a fire at a Russian oil terminal. Officials in the official news agency there say that the Ukrainian drone struck the Sheshkaris oil terminal. That's a key site for Russian state-controlled pipelines. President Trump touting what he calls a major jobs milestone.
3: President Trump says 100% of net new jobs since 2025 have been created in the private sector as his administration seeks to root out unnecessary bureaucrats within the federal government. Speaking at the swearing-in of Kevin Warsh as the new Federal Reserve Chair, Mr. Trump said the administration cut excess government positions, adding that many former federal workers are now earning significantly more in private industry. John Scott reporting.
1: President Trump began testing his midterm election message on Friday as he told a crowd in Suffern, New York, he's lived up to a key economic promise.
4: I cut your taxes and cut the taxes on workers, families, small business who are the soul of this state. And I made special promises that I would save you thousands of dollars a year.
1: He was on the campaign trail to campaign for embattled Congressman Mike Lawler, who pushed hard for boosting the deduction for state and local taxes, known as SALT.
4: Fantastic. He's fantastic. He is a fantastic. I call him Mr. SALT. He didn't stop.
1: And Lawler is in a disputed and tough race right now. This is SRN News. Most churchgoers are reaching out to their fellow believers, according to one new study. Here's correspondent Michael Harrington.
5: A new survey released by Lifeway Research reveals that 77% of Protestants who attend services regularly say they have developed lasting relationships with people in their church. 66% tell Lifeway that they intentionally try and get to know people in their congregation. The study authors add that, quote, building relationships is one of eight signposts that measure characteristics evident in believers who are progressing in spiritual maturity. Michael Harrington reporting.
1: According to a new study from West Virginia University, most adults who attend religious services go to several different churches, at least occasionally. The report indicates roughly 12% of all adults who attend services go to multiple congregations regularly, and 45% do so from time to time. Those who attend multiple congregations, about three-quarters attend two congregations, the rest go to three or more. This is SRN News. The NCAA is gaining momentum toward approving an age window for athletes' eligibility.
6: The NCAA's Division I cabinet has discussed possible implementation of an age-based eligibility model should it be approved and signaled it would consider voting on it at its meeting next month. The age-based eligibility model would give athletes a window of 5 years to compete in Division I, starting immediately after their high school graduation or their 19th birthday, whichever comes first. It would also eliminate waivers for extended eligibility except for pregnancy, religious missions, or active duty military service. The model is similar to an idea included in an executive order by President Donald Trump on April 3rd. I'm Gethin Coolball.
1: SpaceX has launched its biggest, most powerful Starship so far. The rocket blasted off from the southern tip of Texas on Friday, carrying 20 mock Starlink satellites on a test flight. More on these stories can be found at srnnews.com.
7: 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I'm your HeartWise host, Charles Mills. Today we head to Hollywood once again, as we did last week, that land of movie magic, multi-million dollar projects, and according to our guest, well-lit, well-scripted, and very dangerous lies. It seems that storylines aren't the only things that are false in La La Land. Last week we were talking with Scotty Meyer, producer at Little Light Studios, And he mentioned that there are undercurrents that are hidden in scripts, that are hidden in commercials, that are hidden in advertisements, that are grabbing our attention. But unfortunately, they're not trying to sell us just a product. They're trying to sell us a way of thinking. And that is where the danger is. And I've invited Scotty Meyer to come back with us this week to talk more about this. The website for Little Light Studios is littlelightstudios.tv. And Scotty, we were discussing near the end of the program last time that there are tools, there are methods, there are messages that Hollywood is using. The tools are not necessarily bad, the methods are not necessarily bad, but the message often is destructive to one's relationship with God. And this week, I want to talk about some specifics. You have mentioned them in your DVDs. I have the collection here, and we'll tell our listeners more about those in just a moment. But let's begin with your DVD called Magic Kingdom. What Does Your Heart Follow? Magic Kingdom, aren't we talking about Disney? Aren't we talking about little fairy dust? Aren't we talking about total innocent fun here that every child will enjoy and grew up looking at?
8: Well, you know, I didn't grow up watching all of those Disney cartoons. I didn't see Snow White and the Seven Dwarfs. And when we first started this ministry a number of years ago, people would always tell us, I don't watch those horrible, evil movies that you guys are talking about, but I watch all the Disney stuff. And, you know, do you have any content on that? And for years, we would kind of brush people off and we would say, no, come on, they're just cartoons. There can't be anything wrong with those. And, you know, we got enough questions, enough people inquiring from our ministry about them that we decided to look into them. And I'll have to admit, I was skeptical when I first started looking at a lot of the early cartoons. But when you look at things based upon what does my Bible say about this stuff, I started really noticing, you know, especially Walt Disney deals with a lot of magic and sorcery and witchcraft and all sorts of things like that, that is very specific. The Bible, you know, talks about in Deuteronomy that, you know, there should not be anyone that deals with necromancy, sorcery, witchcraft, divination, for all these things are an abomination to God. And that word abomination is a extremely strong word for hate. So it's like, here, God hates these things. So how can we, you know, justify watching some of these things that God actually hates? So as we started looking into some of those themes, we started noticing something. There was a common thread that was running through a lot of cartoons, especially Walt Disney cartoons, called Follow Your Heart, Follow Your Heart. And, of course, we know from Jeremiah, you know, the heart is deceitful above all things and desperately wicked. Who could know it? So to follow your heart is not necessarily the best. And then the theme that was coupled with Follow Your Heart was usually a story about a princess who was supposed to marry a prince, but doesn't marry the prince, wants to marry the thief, or, you know, like in the Aladdin story. And so I started thinking about what the spiritual ramifications of that was. And here, you know, from a biblical perspective, we are known as princesses that are supposed to marry a prince. And there is a thief that's out for our affection. And so this kind of common thread that's running through a lot of their stories really, I think, parallels what's actually really going on in our real world. That was a real eye-opener for us. And then, of course, looking into stories that probably almost everybody that's ever seen the movie WALL-E would agree it's just such a cute little story. It actually parallels what's going on in, spiritually in our world today.

0: Now, initially, I would think, and this was my initial reaction to it when I watched this in Magic Kingdom, and I knew where you were going with this thing. Was this by design? That's the question I want to ask. Did Walt Disney's writers sit down and say, look, here's what the Bible says, so let's find a way of countering what the Bible says so that we can lead kids to perdition? Was there a meeting someplace? Did they have a vote on this thing that says, yes, we're going to lead kids to perdition by bringing sorcery into our cartoons?
1: You know, I'm actually glad that you asked this question because I think it's a very important concept to understand. I absolutely do not believe that everyone in Hollywood is in some sort of cahoots against God. Mm-hmm. In fact, the writer, director of WALL-E is a self-professed Christian, and that's why you see a lot of Christian parallels in that storyline. But here's the problem. We all know from the Bible that if you are not filled with the Holy Spirit or filled with Christ or filled with God, then it's very easy to say that you can be filled with something else. In fact, there's no empty house. I mean, just look at the story that Christ told about the man that had unclean spirits. And when the man swept his house, meaning his heart, his soul, the spirits went away and they found seven more unclean spirits and came back and the man was worse off than he was before. Mm-hmm. That tells me that there's no such thing as an empty house. If there's an empty house, it can be filled with something else. Now, I think a lot of these people in Hollywood, without knowing exactly, I mean, all you could do is kind of judge them by their fruits. So I'm just analyzing their work. I don't know their personal lives. But if you are not sold out to Christ, it's very easy to get those ideas from someone else. So I think a lot of these paralleled stories, people are getting them, you know, I came up with this great idea, but where was that great idea suggested from? You know, you look at some of the most popular blockbuster movies such as Avatar or the Twilight series. I mean, those guys got those ideas from dreams. Well, who suggested to them in those dreams, you know? So I think some of these cartoons that are directly using things that are opposite of the Bible, I would bet that a lot of those inspirations and those ideas came from suggestions from the other side.
0: And the people that are promoting this and writing this and producing this may not be totally aware of the depth of that problem, and they may not realize that there are other powers in the universe that have access to your dreams. Is that right?
1: That's right. I don't think that they, you know, woke up one day and said, you know, I want to follow Satan and I want to do some malicious act against people. But if you just look at simply, does this teach the same truth as the Bible, or is it teaching you rebellion? Is it teaching you, you know, opposite theology as what Christ is teaching? Then all of a sudden, to me, I've started to look at everything. We're engaged in a full-blown war, and we're at the end of this war. And so they're using whatever means they can, and one of the most influential means that they could possibly use on the face of the planet is the entertainment industry. So it would be really unlikely that the devil would not want to use that business, and even God. God uses the media business to spread a message, and you know, I know a lot of souls that have been won to the kingdom because of seeing something on a video. In fact, myself, I'm a testament of that. I came back into the church because someone shared a DVD with me.
0: May I ask what that DVD was? That sounds interesting.
1: Sure. There was a pastor named Ivor Myers, Pastor Ivor Myers, and he had a personal testimony called Escape from the Black Hole. He was a hip-hop singer, and he was on Yo MTV Raps way back in the day. And in his video, he talked maybe a five-minute little piece about Hollywood. And the things that he said about Hollywood were things that I had witnessed with my own eyes out there. And so that really captured my attention and really kind of made me want to look into that more.
0: Fantastic, fantastic. We're going to take a short break, and when we come back more with Scotty Meyer, we're going to talk about his DVD called The Replacement Gods. We want a superhero in our life. We want a superhero in our world, and we have one, but it's not what Hollywood is telling us. We'll talk more about that on our return, so stay right where you are.

0: I'd like to think that one day, when we get to heaven, we're going to see a list of people. People like Jared and Susan, who were introduced to Jesus because of something we said. Or maybe it was as simple as a passing smile. But these people will look into their past and be able to say, "I'm here because of you." Recently, you may have heard that Heartwise Ministries has begun spreading the gospel to the young, the old, the sick, and the healthy. We want to take this type of medical programming to the non-believer and the person who has closed themselves off to traditional forms of outreach. If you believe as we do and want to support Heartwise so that together we can count more names on the Tree of Life, please consider donating today at heartwiseministries.org. That's heartwiseministries.org.
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0: Welcome back to the program. I'm your host, Charles Mills. You know, what we put into our mind affects us physically. And at Heartwise Ministries, we're very, very into healing and health. And we're talking today about the mind with a man who is going to help us understand that not all that we see on the screen, on television, is healthy for our mind, which then brings about healthiness for our body. He is the producer at Little Light Studios. They have put out many DVDs talking about the dangers of Hollywood and how the devil is using that particular area and medium for bringing unhealthy thoughts and unhealthy actions into our minds. One of the most modern ways he's doing that is through their use of superheroes. We're talking about Thor, we're talking about Superman and Batman and all these guys that run around with superpowers. We want, Scotty, we want someone with superpowers in our hearts and in our minds, but what is wrong with having one that has a nice big hammer or that has supervision and can fly through the air and can help people and bring about good in this world and fight evil? What's wrong with that?
1: You know, the one thing about the devil that is he always counterfeits the real. And for something to be a counterfeit, especially if it's a good counterfeit, it's 99.9% true. But that little tiny percentage of error makes it a counterfeit and makes it not worth anything. So it's not unlikely for us to want a superhero in our life. In fact, I believe Jesus is our superhero. He's our ultimate superhero. But here's where it lies the problem. If you look at our modern-day superheroes today, and in fact, in our video, Replacement Gods, we have some of the writers of the DC Comics talking about where they got the idea for superheroes. And it comes from classical mythology, so Greek and Roman mythology, even some of it's based upon Egyptian mythology. And the gods of Egypt, Greece, and Rome, you know, if you've studied them at all in history, they are basically a counterfeit of God the Father, God the Son, and Satan, and, you know, Isis and Set and Horus. Those are basically the same characters as God and Satan and Jesus, but they're just flipped around on the other side. And then you have Greece and Rome that basically just used the same gods from Egypt and just changed their names. So you have Hercules and Zeus, and, you know, Zeus is like God, Hercules is like Jesus. And so our modern day superheroes are based upon these old mythologies.

0: Hercules is this strong superhero. And so what he was doing was he was conditioning the world to want a different type of savior than what God was going to come through the human race as. And so by the time that the Jews had Jesus, they were looking for a different type of savior because they had been conditioned through all these different civilizations that the Jews had lived through. Now, remember, the Jews came from Egypt. They lived through the time of Greece. They lived through the time of Rome. So they had no doubt been, you know, hearing all these stories, and, you know, it had influenced their desire for a strong leader. And so the Jews missed Christ the first time because he came as a different type of Christ than what they were wanting or expecting. Now, flash forward 2,000 some odd years to our day today, and all of these superhero stories that are told today are based off of Egypt, Greece, and Rome. Well, what is the devil doing to us today? Instead of Christ coming the first time, he's coming the second time to take us all home. Now, the devil's not stupid, so he knows what worked before will work again. And so he's telling us all these fake stories that are replacing this second coming. They're making us look at this superhero idea, this coming in from another world, this strong power, and all of a sudden, I believe that he's setting people up to miss Christ coming the second time, because the devil's last masquerade is to pose as the coming Christ or to be the Antichrist. And so many people will be confused, and all of a sudden, if the devil steps on the scene as the cosmic Christ, and they've watched all these movies, read all these stories of what Christ is really like, but they're not reading their Bible and they don't have a relationship with Christ, then they're going to be deceived.
1: My, we want X-ray vision. We want bulletproof. We're going to get meek and mild, and we're not going to recognize it when it shows up.

0: We're talking with Scotty Meyer, producer at Little Light Studios. And Scotty, this is fantastic stuff here. The videos that you have put out are filled with this kind of information. And listener, I recommend that you go to that website. That is littlelightstudios.tv and order several copies of this to play at your church or in your youth group. Youth group especially would be a good place for it, I would assume. Are young people open to this stuff, Scotty?
1: You know, what we found about young people is it's really neat. If you speak the truth to them, we have a young generation that's growing up that is, I think, cutting through all the lies and just, they just want the truth. And so when you present this to them, you present it to them with the Bible, they're able to look at the information and make an intelligent decision on their own. We've seen a huge response. In fact, we thought that a lot more youth would not be interested in this kind of thing. But the evidence is there, and even in some of our videos, what we tried to do was we tried to put it in their words and not in our own. Right. It's like, you know, a lot of interviews from the writers and the directors and people of them saying, you know, this is what we were doing in this movie, so that, you know, if you watch it, it's pretty hard to argue when it's coming from the people that are making it themselves.
0: Yeah, that's absolutely true. Also, we want to tell people, as you say on the back of your DVDs here, says these videos are not for kids' entertainment. Please use parental discretion. In other words, a child, a 9-10-year-old may not grasp this. This takes a little bit more maturity. Am I on the right track here?
1: Yes, you are. In fact, we put that on there for a reason. You know, there's a lot of kids that, you know, have grown up watching Superman or Batman and you know, maybe haven't been as well educated in the Bible, and so some of these themes that are brought up, they're compared and contrasted against what the Bible says. So that's why we encourage parents to watch them with their children, and you know, to discuss it, to talk about it, so it's not just you know, entertainment to them.
0: In the last couple of minutes we have of the program here, Scott Meyer, producer at Little Light Studios, how do we compete? How do we, as a church, as a pastor, as parents, as grandparents, how do we compete with Hollywood?

0: Hollywood when it comes to bringing Christ, the real superhero, into the lives of those we love. What do we do?
1: You know, I think that the greatest thing that you can do with your children, and especially as grandparents and as family members, you know, people respond to seeing a life changed. When you have Christ intimately involved in your life, there's something transforming about that. I mean, if you see somebody who really has a great relationship with God, they're happy, they're generous, they're kind, they're loving, that's attractive. And a lot of people will look at that and say, I want what that person has right there. And I think, you know, the greatest thing that we can do with each other is really to build that relationship as parents, inspire your children to build that relationship, get back to doing fun things together as a family. I think, you know, we've kind of grown up in this day and age where family time is sitting in front of a TV eating popcorn, but it's a sort of a very antisocial setting. Get outside. Do things with your children outside. Go for a hike. You'll find that those bonding moments will become more attractive than television. In fact, I have a one-year-old and a three-year-old, and I spend a lot of time playing with them outside. I have a swing out in my front yard. We swing out all the time. When my children are around other people who have TVs and stuff, they'd actually rather go outside because I've built in them that it is more fun to enjoy the outdoors than to sit and watch TV. So those kind of things I try to encourage people, you know, get back outside and get back to the family moments.
0: Oh, I like that. Get involved. Be involved with your young people. And also, as older people, we can be involved with our friends and with our neighbors and with our community. That involvement, take us away from that screen. Unglue us. And, of course, we have a God who would love to help us do that very thing, and there's power in prayer. And if you have a hard time doing that, you might want to just ask God to help you and to drag you, kicking and screaming if necessary, away from that television, away from Hollywood, out into God's great nature and relationship that he wants us to build. Scotty Meyer, littlelightstudios.tv, thank you so much for being with us today. You have opened our eyes to things that we need to know. Thank you so much, Scotty.
1: Thank you, Charles.
0: And until next time, this is Charles Mills, along with Scotty Meyer, inviting you to remain healthy and heartwise. Goodbye, everyone.

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0: Welcome to Wonders in the Word, a radio ministry of amazing facts. For thousands of years, millions of people have found hope, truth, comfort, and new life in this book of books called the Bible. 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In today's presentation, Pastor Doug discusses the seventh commandment in a message titled Adultery, Loyalty, and Love.
1: We're continuing with our series talking about these laws of love and liberty, and today in particular we are on commandment number seven. Some of you, if you know your Bibles and if you learned this growing up and going to church, you know what that is. It's only four words. Sometimes people leave one of those words out. Thou shalt not commit adultery. You know, it's possible to be distracted to death. That's right. I understand every year that around North America, probably in many parts of the world, that the casualty of deer spikes. Just in Illinois, for instance, they report more than 17,000 deer die each year after being struck by motorists and cars. Most of the time it's in the fall. Do you know why? That's when the bucks are going through the rut season. They are preoccupied with mating. And because of that preoccupation, and they become so concerned about their territory, and they can become so concerned about other bucks, they'll get engaged in either fighting another buck or following a doe, and they don't even care if a semi is coming down the road. And they get to where they are distracted to death. Unfortunately, this problem does not just happen with deer. And it doesn't just happen with bucks. It happens with human bucks and does. They can become so preoccupied with the opposite sex that it becomes spiritually fatal. And you can find the record of this in the Bible. Of course, the command, Exodus 20:14, thou shalt not commit adultery. What is adultery? Definition, and there's a distinction between the word adultery and fornication. They both fall under the seventh commandment. Adultery is voluntary sexual intimacy between a married person and a partner other than the lawful spouse. Whereas fornication is sexual intercourse between partners who are not married to each other. And both are clearly forbidden in the Bible. You can find, for instance, in Galatians 5:19, now the works of the flesh are evident, which are these: adultery, fornication. Right there he makes a distinction, doesn't he? Adultery, fornication, uncleanness, lewdness, and that's talking about obscene behavior. Dirty jokes is lewd behavior. 1 Corinthians 6, verse 9 and 10, do you not know the unrighteous will not inherit the kingdom of God? Do not be deceived. Neither fornicators, or idolaters, nor adulterers, nor homosexuals, nor sodomites will inherit the kingdom of God. And I want to include, so that people don't lose hope, and such were some of you. Paul writes to the Corinthian church. They had all kinds of problems there, not only with homosexuality, but with fornication, with adultery. And then Paul goes on to say, and such were, past tense, you. But you've been washed, you've been sanctified, you've been cleansed through power of God. And so as we talk about this subject, as with the other sins, you know, when we talk about the Ten Commandments, none of them are called the unpardonable sin. But they are called sin. And sin is deadly if it is not repented of and forsaken. And Jesus came to save us not in our sins, but the angel said he came to save us from our sins. And this is one of those sins, adultery. Proverbs 6, verse 32, whoever commits adultery with a woman lacks understanding. He who does so destroys his own soul. It not only has sometimes physical ramifications and social ramifications, it definitely has spiritual ramifications. Keep in mind, marriage was part of God's perfect plan. It had nothing to do with redemption. It was a sacred ordinance of God when we had a perfect world, and it is still part of His perfect plan. Marriage doesn't have to do with being saved, because man had not fallen yet when God introduced marriage. It's something that is holy because it existed before there was even sin in the world. And when we're invited to participate in marriage and we make these covenants, it's not just a promise, it's a covenant with another person before witnesses in the presence of God. So God has made marriage, it's part of His perfect plan, and He has created us with a desire for the opposite sex, partly to procreate. You know, if it wasn't for that sexual desire, virtually none of us would be here. Isn't that right? And if it wasn't for hunger, you probably wouldn't be here also. God gave you the desire to hunger for food, or you would eventually die out. And He also planted within us this healthy, holy desire for sex that, governed by a sanctified mind, is a good thing. Sex is not something the devil invented. We got to be careful to not communicate that. Sex is a beautiful thing. When you think about it, how two people come together through an act of love and embrace, and they are able to reproduce another person. It's a beautiful thing in the context that God has designed. But the devil has succeeded in making it ugly and dirty, and the devil can warp and pervert everything that God makes. Can the person have a perverted appetite for food?
2: Yes.
1: Yeah, can a person be a glutton? Same thing with the desires for sex. Everything good that God has made, the devil has sought to corrupt, including marriage and that institution and those desires. But those desires must be restrained, just as with the desires for food. If they're not, there are consequences for that. The Bible tells us in Hebrews 13:4, marriage is honorable among all, and the bed undefiled. But fornicators and adulterers God will judge. Genesis 2:18, the Lord God said, it's not good that man should be alone. I read that to you already. 1 Corinthians 7:9, it says that if a person cannot exercise self-control, they should marry, for it's better to marry than to burn with passion. You know, I've got a quote here from C.S. Lewis. He says, either marriage with complete faithfulness to your partner or total abstinence, those are the only options for the believer. And you can't be making excuses. Well, I'm single. God doesn't expect me to just be abstinent, and so I'm going to go out and hire a prostitute, male or female. I mean, that's where that logic will take you. God expects us to use self-control. Did Jesus? Do you think that Jesus wasn't tempted in all points as we are? The Bible says He was. But He lived a holy life. And so can we. When you're a Christian, old things pass away, all things are made new. Now, I'm taking this little rabbit trail to just reinforce the principle that everybody that is human is going to be tempted. And the devil is even going to tempt people within good Christian marriages to think things they shouldn't think. Don't fall for the idea that you are a victim and you are helpless and you can't make choices. Everybody can make choices. People who fall into adultery usually have made a series of choices. They are first usually stepping over the line to becoming too friendly or too familiar. Very rarely does it happen just suddenly, unexpectedly. People little by little start opening the door to a forbidden relationship, and they start making friends with the opposite sex while they're married. And they start becoming intimate and sharing intimate details. And they say, oh, but you know, he just makes me feel so good. And then I go home and my husband is so crabby and mean and unappreciative. And this person is so nice. And the devil will start getting you to make these comparisons and excuses. And you could even convince yourself, you know, I think the Lord is leading me in this. I know the Bible says one thing, but in my spirit. People confuse a lot of things for the spirit. Too much pizza can make you think the spirit is leading you. And just, so, you know, if it's not in the word, friends, don't fall for that. God's spirit is never going to lead contrary to God's word.
2: Amen.
1: You know, one of the ways we learn how to be Christians is through loving the Lord and loving each other. The Bible says you got to love the Lord and love your neighbor. Who can be more a closer neighbor than your spouse? How can you say you love God who you can't see when you can't love your spouse that you've made a covenant with? And if the Bible tells us to love our enemies, then what excuse do you have for not loving your spouse? Is that straight enough? So Christians who believe the word, you make a covenant with someone. Now there are grounds, and I'll talk about that in just a moment. There are reasons where you would want to maybe separate and even divorce. But that is a very rare exception. We have a dilemma of divorce in our culture. It's rampant. Now there are Bible grounds for divorce. What does Jesus say? If you have your Bibles, you go to Matthew 19, verse 9. I say to you that whoever divorces his wife, except for sexual immorality, and marries another, commits adultery. I know, even as I speak about this, a lot of people here, you've statistically, 40% of even practicing Christians that are of marriable age or have been married have experienced that. And so we're not here to condemn. We're here to tell you what the Bible says and that we're to be Christians. The biblical grounds for divorce, and by the way, if there has been marital infidelity, if there has been sexual infidelity in a marriage, it doesn't mean you have to get divorced. There can still be forgiveness and healing. Have you read the book of Hosea? Or even after his wife was unfaithful? And by the way, we're the bride of Christ, the church, and has the church been unfaithful? Look at the history of Israel. So often they went after other gods and he would forgive them and bring them back again. And so can even this be healed and this be forgiven? Yes, it can. And so you look here in Malachi chapter 2, verse 16. For the Lord God of Israel says that he hates divorce, for it covers one's garment with violence, said the Lord of hosts. The reasons for remarriage biblically is if your spouse has died, Paul talks about that. If the marriage covenant has been violated through adultery, and if there's any hope of reconciliation, if there's any redeemable qualities, the best thing that you can do as a Christian is save the marriage. Starting over is tough. And sometimes you might have grounds for separation, and we'll talk about that in just a moment. And you know, at some point, if the church is not going to be the place where God says, here is the line of what's appropriate, and this is a covenant, and it's important, and it means something, then where in our culture can we look? Tell me. If it's not going to happen in the church where you're going to draw a line and say, marriage is sacred, it is holy, it is to be preserved, even if it means at the inconvenience of some, this institution must be carefully guarded. If not at the church, then where? Where are we going to go? Television? Where one guy's got four wives? Where are we going to go to exalt marriage to the holy place where it belongs? It's here, isn't it? It's in God's word. It's in the church. And so this is the ideal. Now, marriage is not just, or adultery is not just something that is revealed in an action. Jesus also teaches us that adultery can happen in an attitude, right? Matthew chapter 5, verse 27, you've heard it said by them of old, you shall not commit adultery. When he says them of old, he's actually quoting himself in the Ten Commandments. But I say to you that whoever looks at a woman to lust for her has already committed adultery with her in his heart. Now, if a person thinks a lustful thought, and if you can prove your spouse has thought a lustful thought, and since Jesus says they've committed adultery in their heart, do you now have grounds for divorce? What do you say? You want to answer? Anyone venture? Bold enough? No. Because there is a difference between a thought and an act. Think about this for a minute. If you think about murder, can you be executed according to our government? No. Because a person thinks a murderous thought doesn't mean they are a murderer and they're not going to be prosecuted as a murderer because they think a thought. Now, if you conspire, if you get the tools and the weapons and you're going to plan it, yes, that's a different story. But thinking a thought is not the same as doing it. And I've had some people who said to me, Pastor Doug, I may as well go ahead and do it because I'm thinking about it. And Jesus said, if you think about it, it's the same thing. No, he doesn't say it's the same thing. He's trying to show you that he not only wants us to keep the seventh commandment and not literally commit adultery or fornication, he's trying to tell us, I want you to do it in your heart as well. Because if you're keeping the commandment in your heart, you will keep it in your marriage. And I want to remind everybody, especially our young people or any singles here, the seventh commandment is not just for married couples. Seventh commandment is for everybody, because that covers the subject of fornication. And that's any kind of sexual activity outside of marriage. And so we're all called to holiness. He says, blessed are the pure in heart, they will see God. He wants us to be pure in our hearts. So Jesus wasn't saying, well, you're thinking it, you may as well do it. He's saying, if you'll be saved in your heart, if you let me recreate your heart, you won't have to worry about the letter of the law, because you'll be keeping the spirit of the law. You'll automatically keep the letter of the law when you keep the spirit. Isn't that right? Don't you have to first think it in your heart before you act it out? And let's face it, in the world, people treat sex like shaking hands. That's not the way it is with Christ. The Bible hasn't changed. Yes, our culture has changed, but the truth has not changed. Jesus said, I am the Lord. I do not change. What needs changing is we do. God's church needs to start being a light on a hill and showing the world what holiness looks like. And that means in our lives and in our homes and in our marriages. Peter, describing his age, and it's not much different from ours, Peter, 2 Peter chapter 2, verse 14, having eyes full of adultery that cannot cease from sin, enticing unstable souls. You notice it starts with a look, and that lingering look, did it get David in trouble? Proverbs 9:17, stolen water is sweet and bread eaten in secret is pleasant. People think, well, it was a secret rendezvous. No one will know. Solomon goes on to say, but he doesn't know the debtor there, and that her guests, speaking of a harlot, are in the depths of hell. Adultery does not begin below the belt. Adultery begins above the neck. It starts in the mind. If we keep our minds fixed on those things that are good, and if we make a covenant with our eyes, as Job says, can keep us out of a lot of trouble. You look, for instance, in Job 31, verse 1, look away and live. He says, I have made a covenant with my eyes. Why then should I look upon a young woman? Got to learn how to bounce our eyes when you see something that's not right. Did Joseph, you know, I love the story of Joseph. He's one of the heroes in the Bible, not just because of his forgiveness, but Joseph is one of the rare exceptions you find in the Bible of a godly man who said no to a temptation that would have been very difficult for most people. He said, no, how can I sin against God? His love was so strong for God, he said, I can't do this thing. He said no to adultery. So whenever we think, oh, we're all human, I remember hearing one woman say, any man could be had. Any man could be had. And I was insulted by that, because I don't believe that's true. I think that when people have God's Spirit, that we can live lives of integrity. Proverbs chapter 4, verse 25, let your eyes look straight ahead and your eyelids look right before you. He's talking about when you're tempted. Psalms 101, verse 3, I will set nothing wicked before my eyes. I hate the work of those who fall away. It will not cling to me. And then Solomon also said, Proverbs 5:15, drink water from your own cistern and running water from your own well. Let them be your own and not for strangers with you. Now, you know, it's wonderful if you've got a spring in your backyard and you've got your own well and you can drink all the water you want from your own well. That'd be such a blessing. Within marriage, that intimacy is a blessing. Matter of fact, in the Bible, it's commanded that the couples come together. So much of the marriage counseling that happens is almost never because couples are having too much sex. It's because they're not having enough. If the truth be known, 9 times out of 10, now that's a problem. And so within marriage, it's a wonderful thing. But outside of marriage, with someone that is not your spouse, that's where it's a problem. Now, having said all this, I think it's pretty clear what adultery is and that it's a sin. I want to also make it clear, it is not the unpardonable sin. Have you ever wondered And even divorce and remarriage without biblical grounds, the Bible does not call that the unpardonable sin. After David sinned with Bathsheba, was that a forbidden adulterous relationship? Yes, it was. In every way. Connected with murder. Did David suffer? Did Bathsheba suffer? David lost 4 of his sons. The Lord directly in the prophecy of Nathan connected the loss of 4 children with his action. So, do you think David thought it was worth it? Sometimes people fall into adulterous relationships and they don't realize what the consequences are going to be. A lot of kids have been permanently scarred because of the decision that their parents made, a very selfish decision usually. When people commit adultery, who are they thinking about? God and His glory or themselves? What about the woman at the well? John 8:38. Scribes brought this woman caught in the act of adultery. She was guilty. According to the law, she should be stoned. According to the law, the man should be stoned too. And I've always wondered, how in the world was it they were able to catch her in the act and not the man? That's pretty strange. And evidently, she was set up. Many think this may have been Mary Magdalene's first encounter with Jesus, and I could give you my other arguments for that later. But they all stood around ready to execute her. He said, "He that is without sin cast the first stone." You know, one reason that adultery is so rampant in the church is because of this story. And no one wants to ever deal with adultery in a church, on the church board. No one wants to, I shouldn't say no one, very few people are willing to address those things because it's so prevalent. We all quote the scripture, "He that is without sin, let them cast the first stone." And people take that to mean that we're not supposed to deal with it at all. So we're all kind of ambivalent about something that God's very clear about. When Jesus said, "He that is without sin, let him not cast the first stone," they were going to kill Mary. They were going to execute this woman. And when her accusers left, he said, "Woman, where are those thine accusers? Has no man condemned you?" She said, "No man, Lord." He said, "Neither do I condemn you." Now, was Jesus saying that adultery is okay, I'm not going to condemn it anymore? Some people have read it that way. Whenever someone in the church falls into adultery, instead of there being any kind of censure or counseling, they just say, "Oh, well, Jesus said I don't condemn, so go and freely sin." Is that what he said? No, he said, "I do not condemn you. Go and sin no more." You know why he could say, "I don't condemn you"? Because he was going to take her death penalty. Is the penalty for sin still death? Is the penalty for breaking the 7th commandment still sin? And so is it still death? So how could Jesus tell Mary, "You're free to go"? Because he was going to take her death penalty. That's why he told her, "Go and sin no more." He called it a sin. And he said, "Stop it. I'll forgive you. Don't do it anymore. Because I'll die for you." Does that make sense? Yes. But isn't it interesting that both Mary Magdalene was the first one to proclaim the risen Lord, and the woman at the well was the first one to proclaim him among the Gentiles? So it is something that God can forgive, but God is also telling us he still wants us to obey. Adultery is still a sin. He's not recommending that we do a little less of it. He's saying, "Thou shalt not commit adultery." This is the will of God. He wants us to be a holy people. And he wants us not to commit adultery on him, because ultimately, husbands are to love their wives as Christ loves the church. And you as part of the church, he loves you as a bridegroom. Would you want to break his heart? Anytime anybody flirts with the idea of committing adultery on their spouse, they're going to be committing adultery also on the Lord and on their family and on society. It's not just one person that's going to be hurt. David, when he repented of his sin in Psalm 51, he said, "Against thee and thee only have I sinned." Joseph, when he was tempted to commit adultery with Potiphar's wife, he said, "How can I do this wicked thing and sin against God?" And so the best reason to keep this commandment and every commandment is because Jesus loves us and he had to die to save us from our sins. Isn't that right? Yes. And it's through his shed blood that we're given power to live holy lives. Wherever you are in your experience, in your life, whether you're old enough to be married or you've been married before, or divorced, maybe you haven't got biblical grounds. Everyone can come to the Lord as they are and thank Him for the power of the blood to live a new life from here on.
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2: How do you feel, Mary, my dear?
3: Fine, Joseph, just fine.
2: Are you sure?
3: Of course.
2: It isn't very much longer, is it?
3: No, Joseph, not too long.
2: Oh, just think. My wife is honored above all women. You were chosen by God to be the mother of His Son.
3: You will help me bring Him up to honor and reverence and obey His Heavenly Father, won't you, Joseph?
2: To be a good stepfather has been the prayer and desire of my heart ever since I learned the glorious truth.
4: I hear that there's excitement and a commotion in the marketplace. I thought I'd go down and see what it is. You want to go along, Joseph?
2: Yes, I'll go. Mary, I'm going to the marketplace. I'll return shortly.
4: Roman soldiers? Here in the marketplace, this time of year?
2: Must be here on some important mission.
4: But what? Certainly we of Nazareth and the...
5: Hear ye! Hear ye!
4: A pronouncement of some sort.
5: I am come with an order from His Royal Majesty, Emperor of Rome. I, Caesar Augustus, Emperor of Rome, do herewith order and decree that everybody make his way immediately to his ancestral home, and there be counted and registered. So be it.
2: I must hasten home and tell Mary. We must go. It is the Emperor's orders.
3: To Bethlehem?
2: We are both of the house of David, and must go to the home of David. That is Bethlehem, you know.
3: Well, that's over 80 miles away, and in my condition.
2: Would you think we should remain here in Nazareth?
3: Would we be in trouble with the Romans if we do?
2: Probably.
3: And if we go, we may not get back before my son is born.
2: That is a possibility.
3: But as Roman subjects, it is our duty to obey the emperor.
2: As long as it doesn't interfere or conflict with our duty to God, yes.
3: Then we shall go.
2: Comfortable, Mary, dear?
3: Yes, but somewhat tired.
2: I'm awfully sorry, Mary, but there's nothing I can do. Tomorrow, though, we shall arrive in Bethlehem.
3: Where will we stay when we get there?
2: Well, I hadn't thought especially about that, but I suppose we can find shelter in an inn, or with friends.
3: Friends? In Bethlehem? We don't know anyone in Bethlehem, do we?
2: Well, surely we'll find someone who'll take us in, especially when they see your condition. Oh, it's a smaller town than I expected.
3: But so many people.
2: Like we, they are probably come to be registered. How do you feel, Mary, my dear?
3: Tired. And the event is very near.
2: Perhaps you'd better rest in the shade while I search for someone we know and a place to stay.
3: No, Joseph, we will go together.
2: Well, the street is narrow. Certainly we will find someone we know.
3: We will both watch the crowds for a familiar face.
2: Yeah, I've been trying to remember the writings of Micah. Seems I remember that he foretold that the Messiah would be born in Bethlehem.
3: He will be born here, Joseph, in a few hours.
2: That home? It's rather large. Surely they can find a place for us, a place where the Son of God can be born. I'll go inquire. I'll be right back.
6: A place to stay? Oh, not here, my man. We're already filled up with friends and acquaintances. You, a stranger? Not a chance.
2: But my wife is with child, and her time is short.
6: No.
7: Not a chance, mister.
2: But my wife is...
7: I don't care what or who your wife is. is, I said no.
8: No, absolutely no.
2: There's an inn. Certainly they'll have room. I'll get a room and be right back. No. No rooms at the inn. We'll have to continue on down the street. Certainly we'll find some place. We have to. We've been from one end of the town to the other, and no place to stay.
3: We must not lose faith, Joseph, for the Son of God is soon to be born. God will find us a place.
2: Yes, yes. I believe that, Mary. I think we'd better go back to that inn. Certainly it is the most likely place.
5: And I told you, every room, every corner, and... Is this your wife?
2: Yes, sir.
5: Well, how soon will it be?
2: Very soon, sir.
5: Well, in that case, we'll have to find a room. But they're all taken, not one vacancy in the halls and storage rooms and... Well, the only place I can think of is... Well, there's an empty manger in the stable. I have straw and blankets and...
2: We'll take it. And thank you, Keeper. There, Mary dear. Straw and blankets. Are you comfortable?
3: Of course, Joseph. Joseph. Joseph, hold my hands. Hold them tight. Joseph. Joseph, the word of the Lord, of the God of Israel, is... The angel said, thou shalt call his name Jesus. Jesus.
2: Born in a stable with beasts of the field. Son of God, what mighty love for man he must have to leave the majesty of heaven and come down here and take on the form of man in a place like this.
3: Love divine, Jesus, blessed Jesus.
9: How many of you have heard about the date, December 21? 2012, a full tithe of the people that live on the planet are thinking something cataclysmic is going to happen to the world, not someday, this year.
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9: You know, we're living in some interesting times. I don't know when the last time was. I guess it was just before the year 2000 when I saw this kind of a frenzy about the potential for the world ending. How many of you have heard about the date, December 21, 2012? I mean, as above and beyond on the regular calendar. Well, that sort of is going to spawn the message this morning, which is going to be something of a conversation with you. This must be the longest sermon title I've ever picked. 2012, Doomsday Myths, Pagan Prophecies, Armageddon, and the Bible. A long title, probably be a short sermon, though. But there is an awful lot of interest right now in final events, and I'm talking about above and beyond what you always see among Christians that are looking at the prophecies and Bible eschatology. People are really concerned about this upcoming date. It's not very far away, connected with somehow the end of the world or some kind of apocalyptic event. Or epic earth-changing experience. There have been a lot of movies that have come out. Columbia Pictures had a movie by that name in 2012. that talked about the end of the world and had something to do with these cryptic Mayan prophecies that they had somehow been able to foretell that the world would end. Now, you wonder, Pastor Doug, why would you take this kind of fables and legends and bring it into a church where we focus on Bible prophecy? Well, I think it's interesting that there was a survey and that 10% of the people worldwide, not just North America, believe something dire is going to happen to the earth this year. Did you catch the significance of that? A full tithe of the people that live on the planet are thinking something cataclysmic is going to happen to the world, not someday, this year. That really makes me think. People are looking at what's happening in the world and they're apprehensive. How many of you know somebody that has, in the last few years, moved from the city to the country because they're apprehensive about what could be happening in the cities? I see several hands going up. Well, where does this come from? Part of it, as I said, I think is just because of the unprecedented economic volatility in the world. People are concerned about the collapse of the euro, which will create a domino effect with the other currencies of the world, including America. People are concerned about the economy here. People are concerned about natural disasters and overpopulation and the potential of Iran getting nuclear weapons. And you could pick your scenario of last day disasters, but people who are not even Christians are wondering, is this the end of the world? Have we gone beyond the point of no return? Some of this that is focusing the attention on this year, interestingly, springs from some Mayan prophecies. Those are some inter-America Indians, and we've been down there before and we've seen them. And there's a calendar that they uncovered, and it's called the 2012 phenomenon. It comprises a range of eschatological beliefs according to which there'll be a cataclysmic or some transformative events that'll occur on the 21st of December. Now, you understand why the 21st of December. You've got the winter solstice. When in the northern hemisphere, the sun reaches its lowest point in the sky. We just passed the summer solstice there in June. And when the days now are getting shorter again, and then when you get to the 21st, the sun flattens out again, and then the days become longer. Many cultures of the world actually celebrated the 25th of December as a holiday because they saw the days were then notably longer again. Some it was the 21st because they realized that they stopped getting shorter. And so somewhere between the 21st and the 25th, there's usually no difference in the time, sunset during that time. All over the world, people who observed the heavens had calendars that these were very significant dates. And so for the Mayans, who had a very accurate calendar, by the way, and most of their architecture and their buildings were focused around magnetic and geographic lines in the sun, and their calendar went over a span of 5,125 years, is going to come to an end on December 21st this year. And so some people have said that's going to be when the fat lady sings, whatever that means. That something big is going to happen. And there is going to be a turning point. Everybody means something different by that. Fears have been running rampant among some people that the world may end this year, due in part to these predictions. Scenarios suggest everything from there'll be a solar maximum, the sun's going to implode, or the earth will collide with an object like a black hole, or a passing asteroid is going to strike the earth. You know, it talks about a flaming mountain there in Revelation. And I've seen some people talk about 2012, and then they go to the book of Revelation, and they combine the prophecies. And they say that burning mountain that's going to strike the earth is the asteroid that's going to hit in 2012. Any of you heard that one? Or a solar flare. You know, it is true that solar flares, we had one just this last year that was a little bigger than normal, and they had to redirect airplanes because going over the northern regions where the atmosphere is thinner, they were afraid of the radiation would affect communications. So they said if they have a phenomenal solar flare, it could totally shut down our electronic communications on the globe. Maybe that's what's going to happen. And so then they turned to the prophecies in the Bible, where it talks about the earth being scorched with great heat. And people will try to weave together the Mayan prophecies with some of the book of Revelation. I've actually seen somebody quote Isaiah 30, verse 26, speaking about the earth being scorched with great heat. Moreover, the light of the moon will be like the light of the sun, and the light of the sun will be sevenfold. Seven times the intensity that we have now. That'd be pretty hot. But I don't think that prophecy has anything to do with heat. I think that's talking about the new earth. It's talking about light and brightness. The moon will be brighter, and the sun will be brighter, and everything will be brighter. Or they'll look in Revelation 16, verse 8. The fourth angel poured out his vial. These are when the seven plagues are poured out on the earth. The fourth angel poured out his vial on the sun, and power was given to him, the sun, to scorch men with fire, and men were scorched with great heat. Ah, global warming. If you think global warming is bad now, wait until December 21st. But people are wondering when the apocalypse is going to happen and when is going to be the end of the world. You read in Luke 21, verse 25, and there will be signs in the sun and in the moon and in the stars. Yeah, one of these Native American prophecies said that there'll be a blue star, and that will be the sign that this Messiah-like, God-like man is going to come. Now, I need to be very careful and not, listen, please understand me. I think we've got to be careful not to discount and discredit that God could have spoken in his own way to different people from different cultures and different parts of the world and different times of history. Did you understand that? The Lord has his children all over the world, and at different points in their history, God could have revealed truth to them for them specifically. It didn't necessarily need to be part of Scripture, so that when things happen, they would know. Did God speak through a prophet named Balaam? He did. Was Balaam a Jew? No, he was not. He was from Mesopotamia. Yeah, actually, he was an Iraqi, if you by today's standards. And he did believe in the true God. And so God has communicated in his own way. God's not limited. We can't limit him that way. To different people around the world. But I think as Christians, we've got to be very careful not to get all Twitter-pated about some of these pagan prophecies. Because there's a lot of confusing things out there. Let me finish this verse. Signs in the sun and in the moon and in the stars, and on the earth distress of nations with perplexity. Well, that's happening. The sea and the waves roaring. Quite literally, the waves were roaring with the various tsunamis. And water also represents people. When it talks about the waves roaring, it's talking about unrest among the nations. Men's hearts failing them for fear, and the expectation of those things that are coming on the earth, for the powers of heaven will be shaken. Well, there's going to be signs in the sun and the moon and the stars. The powers of heaven will be shaken. And even historically, we've had days where there were falling stars and signs in the heavens. Then following all these things, then they will see the Son of Man coming in a cloud with power and great glory. When these things begin to happen, look up and lift up your heads, for your redemption draws near. Now, when Jesus comes, it says it's going to be like lightning shining from one side of the sky to the other. But before Jesus comes, is Satan going to do his best to impersonate Christ? Will he want to, if you were the devil, you'd want to be a good devil, I know. I mean, anything you do, do it with all your might. And if you could prepare people by giving them false prophecies for your appearance, you would prepare them. And I think the devil has primed much of the world for Satan's masterpiece of deception, where he is going to masquerade as the Messiah, as the return of Jesus for Christians, as the fulfillment of all of these needs and these silhouettes of different world messiahs or religion messiahs. He's going to fulfill all that when he comes, and the whole world is going to be ready, especially if that false Christ comes on the heels of some kind of cataclysmic disasters. We've already had a few, but the world is really anxious. So, what do I think about some of these prophecies? My confidence is in what the Bible says. You've probably heard us share with you that a couple of years ago, our family's been to Belize twice, which was right there in the heart. Last time we went to Belize, we also went to southern Mexico. And that's right in the heart of where the

infrared technology in these satellites and their mapping, they are finding hundreds of unknown ruins, because now they can see where there used to be streets, and there's square outlines of the ruins of buildings, and whole civilizations, the jungles are just grown over. They haven't even begun to explore a fraction of the sprawling civilizations that live there. And these people were very sophisticated. They did a lot of work building these temples. Here's another picture where I'm standing on one temple, and I don't know how clear it is, but behind me, I'm on one temple, there's temple after temple after temple after temple, and I'll ask the guide and say, what about all these? Oh, that's more. But we just don't have the money to do the archaeology and to explore them and to investigate what's under the ruins. They're everywhere. And so when they find these stone calendars that talk about the date, it wasn't as though they thought that when that calendar ran out, the whole world was going to implode. Actually, they kind of felt about their calendar the way we feel about ours. When we reach the 31st of December, it means another year starts. They just had a much longer year. It was like 5,000. Their calendar went through at this range of 5,000, but they always assumed. You ask any expert in Mesoamerica and archaeology, they all say, well, they just thought that was the end of the calendar. A new calendar would start. They never said there was any kind of cataclysmic event. But the devil has used this somehow to get people primed. One scholar, Dr. Canuto, he said, while it is true that their Mayan long count calendar ends in December of that year, nothing indicates the Mayans thought that the world was going to end along with it. After all, our calendar cycles every 365 days. While some might party like there's no tomorrow every New Year's Eve, tomorrow always comes. And they believed it was tomorrow also. What he also says, Dr. Canuto, he says, what I've always found curious is that everyone worries about the Maya predicting the end of the world in 2012, but no one worries about the fact that they didn't seem to be able to predict their own collapse as a civilization. I remember while we were in Belize on the last trip, one of the things we did that was really neat is we took a kayak ride in a river in a cave under a mountain. And we had a guide there, and there's all these stalactites. I forget, stalactites are the ones that hang down, right? Stalagmites go up. Is that right? All these stalactites are hanging down everywhere. And they said, yes, the Mayans taught that these were the roots of the trees up above. And I thought, well, if these folks are thinking that the stalactites are actually the roots of trees, and then they're going to be telling you what's happening in the future, it doesn't sound like it was real dependable. It sounded like there was just a lot of pagan speculation that was mixed in there. A lot of fascinating things, but I wouldn't base my future on that. So, what do we do with all this information? Is the world going to end someday? Yes, it is. Will there be an apocalypse, an Armageddon? Is there going to be a great battle? Yes, there will. I don't believe the battle of Armageddon is a battle between Iran and Israel, or the U.S. and China and Russia. The Bible tells us in Revelation chapter 12, the dragon was wroth with the woman and went to make war. The battle of Armageddon is the ultimate war between the dragon, those who follow the dragon, those who worship the beast, those who have the mark of the beast, and those who are part of the church, the bride of Christ, that have the seal of God. It is not between earthly nations. It is not between varying cultures. It is the ultimate battle between those that belong to Christ and those of the devil, that belong to the devil. And so how do we know when Jesus comes back? If we suddenly get a report that some Messiah-like apparition is going to make an appearance at the United Nations, should we turn on our TVs and watch to find out what this great religious leader is going to say? Jesus said, Matthew 24:11, first thing the Lord says when he talks about signs of his coming, many false prophets will rise and deceive many. First thing he says is, be careful, there's going to be a lot of deception. You jump down to verse 23, Matthew 24:23. Then if any man shall say to you, lo, here is Christ, or there, believe it not.
For there will arise false Christs and false prophets, and

0: They'll show great signs and wonders, insomuch that if it were possible, they would deceive the very elect. So will there even be signs and wonders? There's a uniform expectation around the world for somebody to come. And even among the Hindus, I was reading this morning that they're looking for this reappearance of Krishna, this avatar, is actually what they use, of God in the form of man, something on the scale of Jesus. They say Jesus was just one of these incarnations of God, but the great one is soon to come. And so here you have the major religions of the world. The Christians are looking for Christ to come, and the Buddhists are looking for the second Buddha, and the Jews are looking for the Messiah, the reappearance of Krishna, the 12th Imam among the Muslims. All the major religions of the world are primed right now for something to happen. And 10% of the world thinks something's going to happen this year, besides selling tickets to movies. History Channel did a special on the prophecies of Nostradamus, and they said, does he say anything about 2012? Well, there's like 3 million people just on YouTube went to see that. So will there even be signs and wonders? Can the devil perform miracles? Now, some of you here don't believe in miracles. You say, oh, I've never seen a miracle. If you saw a miracle every day, you probably wouldn't think it's a miracle. What makes a miracle is they're almost unbelievable. I mean, the reason that it's a miracle Jesus walked on water is because I have never seen anyone walk on water. Not without some special effects or something. So when the Bible says he did it, they were just as amazed back then as you would be today. The question is, do you believe miracles ever happen? Can the devil ever perform miracles? Did he in the Bible? When Moses threw his rod down and it became a serpent, Pharaoh clapped his hands, and in came his magicians, and what did they do? They were able to at least duplicate that miracle. Did the devil bring fire down from heaven in the story of Job? It was power. Does Revelation tell us that Satan is going to have power, even going as far as bringing fire down from heaven in the last days? I know these things are extraordinary. There's not what we see in our world every day today. Well, that's exactly what the Bible says. Some things are going to happen that you have not seen before that are going to even challenge skeptics with the power of God. And especially in our culture today where people are so sophisticated and skeptical. If they saw a miracle, a bona fide miracle, they'd probably believe that whoever did it must be true, even though it might be the devil. So we've got to know the difference between the true and the false prophecies. They'll show great signs and wonders, insomuch that if it were possible, it would even deceive the very elect. What's going to differentiate the very elect from the ones who are deceived? The elect know the Lord, they know the Word. Behold, Jesus said, I've told you before. What's going to prevent the elect from being deceived? We know what Jesus told us. So are you reading what Jesus told us? Wherefore, if they say to you, behold, he's in the desert, off there in Israel, some being has just appeared and he's going to bring peace to the Middle East, go not forth. Behold, he's in secret chambers, flat screen television, believe it not. For as lightning comes out of the east and shines even unto the west, so shall also the coming of the Son of Man be. Well, we know when Jesus comes. Absolutely, it's going to be spanning the heavens. Do we have prophecies that tell us when the end of the world is coming? You know, for me, what I think the most compelling prophecy is has nothing to do with any pagan prophecies or the Mayan prophecy or radio preachers. Matthew 24:14, when the gospel of the kingdom is preached in all the world for a witness unto all nations, then shall the end come. But I think we're living in the generation that's going to see Christ come because he said, not that the whole world's going to believe, but the whole world will have an opportunity to hear as a witness unto all nations. And so now through satellite television, through the internet, you know, there's more people on the internet now in China than there are in North America. Through the internet, through the printed page, and through CDs, and we sent over our cosmic conflict translated in Mandarin a while ago, and it's just gone all over the country, as has the Final Events DVD. And that's just a little bit that we're doing. The gospel is going to all the world. There's still a lot of work to be done in the 1040 window, but with electronics and with satellite and with the internet, it's happening right now. Look at the volatility in what you've seen happen in what they call the Arab Spring. What's going on with a big turnover of governments and the political situation in these Arab countries? You know why? Because the generation now that is growing up there, they're getting their information outside of their country, and they're thinking for themselves. This is the generation that is really searching, because they can use all these other sophisticated technologies on their cell phones. They can listen to the world now, and they're paying attention. So I think Jesus is coming soon, and there will be some natural disasters, political upheaval, financial disasters. There may be plagues and wars and rumors of wars. All these things need to come to pass. But when the gospel goes into all the world and everyone's had a chance, the Lord's not willing that any should perish. He wants all to come to repentance. Then Jesus said, then the end, not might, then the end will come. Then the end shall come. So I do think that we ought to really be excited. And you know, with all this interest in 2012, for me, that's a great evangelistic opportunity. And matter of fact, I'll probably take this sermon and put it on YouTube and give it some kind of ominous title and get them to read the Bible and go to the website and study the truth. Because like Y2K and like 1999 and all that stuff, some of these days, like May 21 last year, these days will come and go. But Jesus doesn't change and the truth doesn't change, and we need to let the world know. Amen?
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0: How much sin can we still cling to and be saved? 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If we don't have the love of God, then the only other motive left is selfishness, and we will sin.
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0: People everywhere are wondering, is something cataclysmic about to happen? Maybe you've seen some of the disaster movies talking about December 21st, 2012, or you've heard about some nebulous prophecies of Nostradamus. 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
3: And Jesus spake unto the multitude yet another parable, saying,
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5: Next case.
6: Landlord Raymond has brought suit against tenant Samnon.
5: What are the charges?
6: Non-payment of rent, Your Honor.
5: Landlord Raymond, step forward.
7: Yes, Your Honor.
5: Tenant Samnon, step forward.
8: Yes, Your Honor.
5: You heard the charge. Guilty or not guilty?
8: Not guilty, Your Honor. I owe him no rent whatsoever.
5: He says you do.
7: He does, Your Honor. He owes me nearly a year's rent.
8: I do not.
7: You do. You know you do.
8: I know you lie.
5: Shut up, both of you. Now, landlord, what makes you think he owes you for rent if he doesn't?
7: But he does owe me, Your Honor. And
5: answer my question.
7: He just hasn't paid me, Your Honor. He has no receipts or anything showing that he has.
5: Is this true?
8: No, I haven't any receipts, but he's never given me any. Suddenly he needed more money, I guess, and decided to get it from me by trying to collect back rent that is already paid.
5: But you have no receipts?
8: No, Your Honor.
5: Have you ever given him rent receipts?
7: Yes. None was needed. We trusted each other. But suddenly, he started taking advantage of my kindness.
5: Suddenly, you started taking advantage of the fact that he had no receipts. Therefore, I...
9: Psst, psst.
5: Yes, Scribe?
9: Here is some money, Your Honor. A gift from the landlord.
5: A bribe? You know I never take bribes. Never. Scribe, come back here with those shekels. Place them here, right here. After due consideration and thought, and in the interest of justice, I find the defendant guilty. You will pay the rent as sued for by your landlord and a fine imposed by this court of justice.
8: I haven't that much money, Your Honor.
5: Then you will remain in prison until it is paid. Guard?
8: A judge. You're not a judge. You're a collector for yourself. Justice! You don't even know what the word means. You have mercy on no one. You have regard for neither man nor God.
5: Is God judge in this court? He is not. Neither God nor man. I am. I am justice. Scribe, impose a fine twice the usual amount. Guard, take him to the cell.
6: Quiet and stand. His Honor the judge enters. Be seated.
5: First case, Scribe.
6: Widow of Harmram, Your Honor.
5: Now bring her forward.
6: Come forward.
10: I am.
6: You will address the court as Your Honor.
10: My Honor?
6: I meant
5: that... Never mind, Scribe. Who's the defendant?
6: Who is the defendant, Mrs. Harmram?
10: Widow of Harmram. I have no defense. That's the trouble. My husband is gone. I have no son. I am all alone in the world.
6: Whom are you suing? And for what?
10: Nothing. I just want justice.
6: Yes, I understand,
5: Let me handle
6: Mrs.
5: this, Scribe. Widow of Harmram, what sort of justice do you want?
10: I want my land back.
5: One of those cases. Do you have any male relatives?
10: No, none at all. My Honor.
5: There's nothing I can do. Next case.
10: Oh, but my Honor, the land is rightfully mine, and the law...
6: Your case is dismissed, Widow of Harmram.
10: What does that mean?
6: You can go.
10: But I don't have my land back, and the law says that...
6: You may go.
10: But I...
5: Guard!
10: I'll go.
6: Be seated.
5: First case, Scribe.
6: Widow of Harmram, Your Honor.
5: Have her come forward.
6: Come forward.
10: Good morning, my Honor.
5: Do you have any new evidence to offer this court?
10: I want justice.
5: Yes, yes, yes. Do you have any male relatives, friends, acquaintances that will act as your holder of land?
10: Men? No, I should say not.
5: It's understandable.
10: Yeah. I don't trust men.
5: There is nothing I can do for you, madam. Widow of Harmram, nothing.
10: Well, you are a judge, aren't you, my Honor? And you do judge justice, don't you? That's all I want. Justice and my land.
5: Yeah. Have her come forward.
6: Come forward.
10: Good morning, Judge, my honor. Seems like we're old friends. I've been here so often. And you look in a good mood. Oh, so now I know I'll get justice. I always say that it pays to keep right after anything you want, and I want my land. Oh, you look real good this morning, Judge. How are the wife and children? I don't have any children. Wish I did. Children are real comfort in one's old age.
9: How,
10: if
9: Your
10: I had
9: Honor?
10: A son, have
5: her
10: I wouldn't
5: thrown
10: need to
5: out if necessary. No.
10: Then
5: she'll only be back tomorrow. Stop
10: really
5: her, and I'll talk to
10: men
5: her.
6: Widow of Armram! Widow of Armram! His Honor, the judge, wants to speak to you.
10: Yes, my Honor.
5: You will get your land back.
10: Thank you, my Honor.
5: I can't stand the looks of her. She gets on my nerves. Now get rid of her. Give her what she wants, just so she never comes into this court again.
6: I understand, Your Honor. Widow of Armram, wait in the outer chamber. I'll be with you shortly and see that you get your land.
10: Thank you for being so patient with me, Your Honor, and for the justice.
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13: The USA in Bible prophecy. 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Revelation 17. Going to do a little reinforcement on that first beast and then go to the second beast, because she's mentioned here. Then one of the seven angels who had the seven bowls came and talked with me, saying, come here, come hither, and I'll show you the judgment of the great whore that sits on many waters, with whom the kings of the earth have committed fornication, and the inhabitants of the earth were made drunk with the wine of her fornication. So he carried me away in the spirit into the wilderness, and I saw a woman sitting on a scarlet-colored beast. What color? Scarlet. Who, with the names full of blasphemy, having seven heads and ten horns, and the woman is arrayed in purple. What color? And scarlet, adorned with gold and precious stones and pearls, having in her hand a golden cup full of abominations and filthiness of her fornication. And on her forehead, boy, forehead comes up a lot in Revelation, doesn't it? On her forehead was written a name, Mystery, Babylon the Great, the mother of harlots and abominations of the earth. Now, do you really think there's some woman walking around in the last days who's got this whole paragraph in her head, dressed like this, riding on a beast, or is this obviously symbolic language? That's why we need these prophetic keys to unlock these things. By the way, the Old Testament prophets of Isaiah and Ezekiel and Jeremiah, they talk about Babylon also, as well as even as far back as in the books of Genesis, you can find some reference there. I'll tell you more about that later. Now, we're going to go through and look at some of the identifying characteristics of this first beast. Remember, that woman is riding the same first beast you saw in Revelation 13, right? Seven heads, ten horns. First of all, just very quickly to review these things, it says that she's guilty of what? Blasphemy. Both scriptures say this beast is guilty of blasphemy. We've learned blasphemy is putting yourself in position of God or taking the prerogatives that belong to God. Now, here's a quote from a book that was a bestseller by Pope John Paul II. I believe that he's a very sincere man. It's called Crossing the Threshold of Hope, but I would have to respectfully disagree with this statement. Confronted with the Pope, and this is on the opening page, confronted with the Pope, one must make a choice. The Pope is considered the man on earth who represents the Son of God, who takes the place of the second person, takes the place of the second person of the omnipotent God of the Trinity. The leader of the Catholic Church is defined by the faith as the vicar of Jesus Christ and is accepted as such by believers. Well, basically, it says he's here on earth to take the place of the second person of the Trinity. God the Father, first. God the Son, second. Taking the place of God the Son. I remember Jesus saying I would send the Holy Spirit as my representative. I think it's blasphemous when a man says, I am here as the representative of Jesus. Furthermore, it says she's dressed in what color? Purple and scarlet. Purple is a color that represents royalty, and scarlet is a color that represents sin. The Bible says, though the Isaiah chapter 1, though thy sins be as scarlet. Verse 5, she's called the what? The mother. Now, what does that mean? Well, it's a mother church. A woman represents a church. The term mother, now I'm reading from the Catholic Encyclopedia, volume 6, 1909. The term mother church, however, as applied to Rome, has special significance as indicating its headship of all churches. Goes on now, get this. And the woman that you saw, if you have any doubts, last verse of the chapter, if you have any doubts about who this first beast is, we're now in Revelation 17. That woman that you saw is that great city that reigns over the kings of the earth. All right, help me. Who wrote the book of Revelation? Where was John the apostle when he wrote the book of Revelation? He was in Patmos. Was he there freely on vacation or was he a prisoner? Who put him there? Rome. Who was ruling the world? Rome. That woman that you saw is that great city that reigns over the kings of the earth. Is there any doubt when you start thinking about a woman or church that is in Rome what this beast power is? That's why I read you that litany of Bible scholars that all agreed, and these are the great minds of the church, with what I'm teaching you. I'm not teaching you anything new or original. I'm teaching you what has been lost by the church. And we're trying to rediscover our roots as a Bible people. The average Christian in North America is biblically illiterate now. If they don't get it from the radio or television preacher, they don't know what's going on. Very few people wake up and read their Bible for themselves and study their Bible, comparing Scripture with Scripture. I hope these meetings are inspiring you to spend some time in Bible study. Amen, friends? In what year was the papacy predicted to lose its world influence? We've known and learned that in 1798, after the French Revolution, in connection with that, General Berthier captured the Pope, who died in captivity, both figuratively and literally ending the papal reign that lasted exactly 1,260 years from 538 to 1798. Which nation was predicted to arise around the same time as the papacy was receiving its deadly wound? It says in Revelation 13, verse 11 and 12, I beheld another beast coming up out of the earth. All right? Two horns like a lamb, and he speaks like a dragon. What country was starting out as a Christian nation like a lamb right around the time that the papacy received a deadly wound? Only one nation was being born that would become a world power that prophecy would deal with. Are you aware that many of the settlers that came to our country, they were not all conquistadors looking for money. Many of them that came were looking for religious freedom and toleration. And one of the first things the pilgrims did is they knelt down, they prayed, and they prayed over the Bible. It was a very religious group, some of the Puritans and the ones who first landed here. What is the significance of the beast coming up out of the earth? Well, we read earlier in the prophecy, Revelation 17 tells us the waters represent a densely populated area. What new vastly open country was in existence at that same time period? Pound for pound, people per square mile, there was a lot of land out there. This was not densely populated civilization as they had in the Roman Empire. They had all roads leading to Rome. In that part of the world, there were no roads in this part of the world. So it is a fulfillment of that prophecy. What is symbolized by the two lamb-like horns and then the absence of crowns? Notice, two horns represents the power, but there are no crowns on the horns. Have we ever had a king? Well, of course, the King of England thought he was our king, but no one sat on the throne over here. It represents freedom of religion, freedom of church, freedom of government, freedom of state. What has made this country strong is that we had a government with no king and a church with no pope. There was freedom for people to choose their government leaders and freedom for the people to choose their religion. And that's why it flourished and exploded, and it was a new nation. I mean, you just read the plaque on the Statue of Liberty, or go over here to Lincoln Memorial and read the Gettysburg Address, and it reinforced, what did Lincoln say? this new nation, will it survive? It was exploding with people who are coming seeking what? Freedom. And those principles that really first found root here are now going everywhere, aren't they? Oh, and by the way, please don't interpret anything I'm saying tonight as treasonous. I love my country. I am so glad I'm an American. Again, you know, as the same way I said, I'm not trying to pick on our Catholic friends or the papacy. I'm not trying to pick on Americans. When I travel abroad, as much as I love visiting other people and meeting new people and seeing new customs and tasting new food, when Karen and I came back from Russia, we praised God for Taco Bell. After 6 weeks, I mean, you just want to get down and kiss the ground. If at least that's how I feel, and maybe it's just I'm a little bit patriotic that way. But the prophecies say, as much as it hurts me to say it, just as some of our Catholic friends came up after the meeting, they said, Pastor Doug, this really hurts, but we know it's true. And just as it hurts me to say it, our country is not always going to speak like a lamb. Prophecies are telling us that the devil hasn't changed. Does it mean I'm changing my citizenship? No, as long as I'm allowed to practice and preach my convictions, I'm so thankful. What does it mean when the prophecy in Revelation 13:11 says America will speak as a dragon? Starts out like a lamb, but it says in verse 11 of chapter 13, he spoke like a dragon. Who's the dragon? It represents the devil. And remember, the devil in chapter 12, where the dragon appears, is working through the Roman Empire. We're going to speak the same way. All right, I want to talk to you a little bit about the law. When God wrote the Ten Commandments, how many tables did he write them on? Two. As I said before, it was not because he ran out of room on one and said, I better carve another one. He did it on purpose. There is a very clear division in the Ten Commandments. The first four commandments deal very specifically with our responsibility and worship to God. The last six deal with our relationship to man, and they are civil in nature. No government should tell its constituents how to keep the first four. This is what Roger Williams started the freedom of religion in our country. It was founded on these principles. However, you divide the Ten Commandments the way God divided them. You don't want to be part of a country that's telling you how to keep the first four, or what you have is a totalitarian dictatorship, a religious dictatorship is what you have. They're telling you how to worship. And can you compel someone to worship God? Our country is not a theocracy. You're not supposed to do that. Freedom of religion. But you don't want to be part of a country that doesn't support the last six. Do you want the government saying, we're going to take care of your children, the parents have no rights? Do you want the government saying, marriage, it doesn't matter? And do you want the government saying, we don't care if people steal your property or kill you? I mean, of course the government has to support the last six. I'm hearing very few leaders on both sides of the question understand where to draw the line. And we've got to know when unity's great, and when you got to say, I'm drawing a line when it comes to biblical truth. I'm not compromising truth for unity. What specifically will America do that will cause it to speak as a dragon? It says in Revelation 13, verse 12, he exercises all the power of the first beast before him. When did the first beast become a beast? The church in Rome made a lot of compromises, but it wasn't until they began to use an army that Justinian had given the Pope, the Bishop of Rome, to start compelling people to worship a certain way or they'd be punished. Did Jesus ever use physical force to get people to follow him? See, it's a complete detour from the principles of Christ's teaching when that happens. The church and the state will unite and enforce religious practices. That's what happened all through the Dark Ages. During the rule of the papacy from 538 to 1798, they used force to compel people to worship a certain way. When they did not cooperate, they could be tortured, they could be killed, their property could be taken away, they could be driven into the hills. Read the history about the Albigenses, the Waldenses, the Hussites. I think we've forgotten our history, and someone once said, if you do that, you're doomed to repeat it. And I'll predict we're going to repeat it. The Old Testament history is being repeated right now. How does the second beast speak like a dragon? A nation speaks through its laws or its legislative body, right? It's not the superstars and the sports heroes that are speaking in behalf of the nation, are they? It's what does the government say? What are the laws? You know, I think it's very interesting. If you go to Rome, remember this. The papacy received its seat from the Roman Empire. The Roman Empire ruled by Caesars, as it began to crumble and Rome fell, at the same time it was waning, the papacy, the church, was waxing stronger. And they adopted many of the collective religions of ancient Roman Greece. The architecture of the papacy and their institutions is, a lot of it is Romanesque. Would you agree with that? If you walked around Washington, D.C. in the very recent history, I mean, you can see a lot of similarities between the Capitol and the Vatican and some of the architecture. And the second beast will make an image to the first beast that had a deadly wound and was healed. Did ancient Rome have a Senate? Do we? What calendar do we use? Gregorian calendar, named after Pope Gregory. And the months, you know where they get their names? They're the Roman names for the months. They're all messed up. For instance, July is named after Julius Caesar, and Augustus Caesar was bothered that Julius Caesar had more days in his month, and so he wanted a month that was just as long, so he took some days from February. And that's why August is got that, and February is so short. That's right, the Caesars did that. In the same way that ancient Rome was the undisputed leader militarily and in many other ways of the ancient world, who would you say is the world leader in those respects today? The United States of America. We're going to say more about that. Over what specific issues will force be utilized and the death sentence passed? Answer, and he would cause as many as would not worship the image of the beast should be killed. A death sentence if you don't worship the way you're being told. It's all dealing with what? Worship. The word worship appears many times just in chapter 13. Worship, worship, worship. And so when you hear us talk about the Sabbath truth, what is it all about? It's what God you worship and what day you worship him. It's the one commandment that principally deals with this, the day of worship. Christianity Today. Notice this, Harold Linzel. All businesses, including gasoline stations and restaurants, should close every Sunday by force of legislative fiat through the duly elected officials of the people. In other words, it should be mandated. More and more, there's voices that are speaking up saying it should be forced by the government to tell us to worship. God can't bless our country because we're not worshiping when he tells us to worship on Sunday, what they call the Lord's Day. Pat Robertson's book, The New World Order, the author there says, the next obligation that a citizen of God's world order owes to himself, remember the Sabbath day to keep it holy, is the command of the personal benefit of each citizen. Higher civilizations rise when people can rest and draw inspiration from God. Laws in America that mandate a day of rest, Sunday laws, have been nullified as a violation of church and state. In other words, he says it's awful how the Sunday laws have evaporated. There used to be laws in our country telling people about work on Sunday. And as an outright insult to God and his plan, only those policies that can be shown to have a clearly secular purpose are recognized. He goes on then to say, it is not the duty of any particular group of people, it is not the duty of the church, but it is the duty of the government of the people to thus proclaim as a day as Sabbath to be universally observed throughout the length and breadth of the land, Sunday as the Lord's Day. If we as a nation would escape the doldrums of increased trouble, as God's hand rests heavily upon this people, opposition to Sunday, nationally declared, must cease. It needs to be supported by the government. Do you hear that? Am I reading anything into that? Maybe this is plain enough for you. I think some of us have heard of Reverend Jerry Falwell. All Americans would do well to petition the President and the Congress to make a federal law and an amendment to the Constitution, if need be, to establish the Sabbath as a national day of rest. You think he's talking about the seventh-day Sabbath? No. And these are the sentiments that tell us which way the wind is blowing, friends. And I think we're on the verge of prophecy being fulfilled. What do you think? Could a government really control buying and selling? What does it say in Revelation 13? That those that don't worship the way they're being told to worship will not be allowed to buy and sell. Anyone here remember World War II? I mean, were you alive then? Maybe you don't want to raise your hand. I know some of our friends watching. Food and gas ration stamps were a common thing. Could they control buying and selling? In times of crisis, it's very common for the government to do that. cannot buy or sell unless he cooperates. Anyone here ever heard of economic sanctions? Keep in mind, these prophecies in Revelation are talking about government powers. And so when it says those that do not cooperate cannot buy or sell, it's not just talking about the local person who wants to go to the market with their ATM and buy something. It's talking about governments of the world that do not cooperate with this universal worship that will be forced, will be locked out economically from the New World Order, whatever they're going to call it, I don't know. Is it already happening where they use economic sanctions? Yeah, and it can be devastating when they blockade, I mean, you know, the chief producers of the products of the world are the nations that buy into these two powers. Europe, North America, even Australia is tied into Europe. They recognize the Queen, right? And just about every other country in the world is some way tied into one of these powers. How strong and influential is the papacy today? Here's some amazing quotes. Some of you remember when this came out in Time magazine, that after Reagan's tenure as president, it was revealed that he did conspire with Pope John Paul II. It was called the Holy Alliance. They worked to undermine the communism, and quite successfully. This is from Carl Bernstein in that article. Reagan and the Pope agreed to undertake a clandestine campaign to hasten the dissolution of the communist empire. They started in Poland with the Solidarity. Some of you remember Lech Walesa. And it was a conspiracy to bring down communism. Did it work? Are they powerful? Is the papacy in the United States a powerful entity to consider? It goes on to say, the U.S. ambassador to the Vatican, Thomas P. Medley, I believe the United States as the world's only superpower and the Holy See, it's the papacy, as the only worldwide moral political sovereignty have significant roles to play in the future. Their actions will impact the lives of people in all parts of the globe. And I think we've made a strong case for that. And I could just show you one picture after another of the presidents all the way back from JFK to the present meeting with Pope John Paul II or Pope Paul. So, this union stretching across the abyss, is it happening? I think we've seen it very clearly. How strong and influential is the United States today? The second beast, does it have the power to urge other countries to cooperate? Yeah, first of all, just consider for a minute. Economically, Wall Street is the dynamo of the economy of the world. Computer technology, medical technology, and you can go right down the line for the great methods of communication. It's the center for those things, the very powerful influences. What about military might? Would we agree that while we may not have the greatest number of soldiers, the technology and the power of the weapons possessed by the United States is unsurpassed? And with the breakup of the Soviet Union, and they don't have that consolidation that they had before, and even since the first Gulf War, America has pretty much been recognized by the world as the ultimate superpower. And everybody's looking to us now to help police what's happening everywhere in the world. Is it clear that the influence and power of both the United States and the papacy are escalating with rapidity? What other factors could possibly help set the stage for a worldwide law to execute those who refuse to violate conscience? What does it say in Luke 21, verse 25? And there will be signs in the sun and the moon and the stars, and on the earth distress of nations with perplexity, the sea and the waves roaring, men's hearts failing them from fear and the expectation of those things that are coming on the earth, for the powers of heaven will be shaken. And then it goes on to say, and then they'll see the Son of Man coming in the clouds of heaven. Something's going to happen, signs in the sun and the moon, men's hearts failing for fear. Something is going to frighten. Will it be an economic collapse? I think that'll probably be part of it. Might be a terrorist act, could be a natural disaster. As world conditions worsen, what will Satan do to deceive the masses? Answer, and I saw three unclean spirits like frogs come out of the mouth of the dragon, out of the mouth of the beast, and out of the mouth of the false prophet. For they are the spirits of devils working miracles that go out under the kings of the earth and the whole world to gather them to the battle of the great day of God Almighty. Didn't the Lord tell us there will be false Christs? There'll be real prophets in the last days and false ones. Jesus is going to pour out his spirit, but there'll be counterfeit. God came to the earth in the form of a man to save us. The devil is going to counterfeit that. Amen? They'll show great signs and wonders. Whereas if it's possible to deceive even the very elect, it will be so compelling and so convincing. Friends, how are you going to not be deceived? How can we prevent it? Answer, Isaiah 8, verse 20. According to the law and the testimony, the law and the prophets, the commandments of God and the testimony of Jesus, the Bible. That's the only way we're going to know. Amen, friends? He goes on to say, if they don't go by the law and the testimony, there is no light in them. Finally, Revelation 3, verse 10. There's a promise for you. Write that down, friends. Because you have kept my command to persevere, I will keep you from the hour of trial that will come upon the whole world to test those who dwell on the earth. Do you want God to keep you? It says, keep his commands. Don't lose the patience of the saints. You don't need to be afraid, friends, of what is coming. We can have peace during this time. We are living on the threshold of the end right now. And that's why God has brought you. He wants you to know he has a big plan for your life. He's got an eternal plan for your life. But ultimately, that comes from first accepting Jesus, the Prince of Peace, into your heart.
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1: With SRN News, I'm Bob Agnew in Washington. Poland's foreign secretary says he appreciates President Trump's decision to deploy an additional 5,000 U.S. troops to his country.
2: I want to thank President Trump for his announcement that the presence of American troops in Poland will be maintained more or less at previous level.
1: As Polish Foreign Minister Radoslaw Sikorski, a Ukrainian drone attack has caused a fire at a Russian oil terminal. Officials in the official news agency there say that the Ukrainian drone struck the Sheshkaris oil terminal. That's a key site for Russian state-controlled pipelines. President Trump touting what he calls a major jobs milestone.
3: President Trump says 100% of net new jobs since 2025 have been created in the private sector, as his administration seeks to root out unnecessary bureaucrats within the federal government. Speaking at the swearing-in of Kevin Warsh as the new Federal Reserve Chair, Mr. Trump said the administration cut excess government positions, adding that many former federal workers are now earning significantly more in private industry. John Scott reporting.
1: President Trump began testing his midterm election message on Friday as he told a crowd in Suffern, New York, he's lived up to a key economic promise.
4: I cut your taxes and cut the taxes on workers, families, small business who are the soul of this state. And I made special promises that I would save you thousands of dollars a year.
1: He was on the campaign trail to campaign for embattled Congressman Mike Lawler, who pushed hard for boosting the deduction for state and local taxes, known as SALT.
4: Fantastic. He's fantastic. He is a fantastic. I call him Mr. SALT. He didn't stop.
1: And Lawler is in a disputed and tough race right now. This is SRN News. Most churchgoers are reaching out to their fellow believers, according to one new study. Here's correspondent Michael Harrington.
5: A new survey released by Lifeway Research reveals that 77% of Protestants who attend services regularly say they have developed lasting relationships with people in their church. 66% tell Lifeway that they intentionally try and get to know people in their congregation. The study authors add that, quote, building relationships is one of eight signposts that measure characteristics evident in believers who are progressing in spiritual maturity. Michael Harrington reporting.
1: According to a new study from West Virginia University, most adults who attend religious services go to several different churches at

0: least occasionally. The report indicates roughly 12% of all adults who attend services go to multiple congregations regularly, and 45% do so from time to time. Those who attend multiple congregations, about three-quarters attend two congregations, the rest go to three or more. This is SRN News. The NCAA is gaining momentum toward approving an age window for athletes' eligibility.
1: The NCAA's Division I cabinet has discussed possible implementation of an age-based eligibility model should it be approved, and signaled it would consider voting on it at its meeting next month. The age-based eligibility model would give athletes a window of 5 years to compete in Division I, starting immediately after their high school graduation or their 19th birthday, whichever comes first. It would also eliminate waivers for extended eligibility except for pregnancy, religious missions, or active duty military service. The model is similar to an idea included in an executive order by President Donald Trump on April 3rd. I'm Gethin Coolball.
0: SpaceX has launched its biggest, most powerful Starship so far. The rocket blasted off from the southern tip of Texas on Friday, carrying 20 mock Starlink satellites on a test flight. More on these stories can be found at srnnews.com.
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3: In the early 1980s, an artist in New York City began the Apology Line, a free service that allowed people to call and leave a confidential, recorded apology for their misdeeds. Some called to apologize for petty theft and lying, while others phoned the apology line to confess to marital infidelity, violent assault, and even murder. What came as a surprise was the sheer volume of calls that were received. More than 100,000 people apologized, to no one in particular, and many expressed their gratitude for the service. People felt like a burden was lifted when they were able to apologize for things that had troubled them, in many cases for years and years. Now, God set up an apology line millennia ago. Speaking through the prophet Isaiah, God said, "Let the wicked forsake his way and the unrighteous man his thoughts, and let him return unto the Lord, and he will have mercy upon him, and to our God, for he will abundantly pardon." While calling a phone number and leaving an anonymous message of apology doesn't really achieve much at all, those who come to God in sorrow for sin are assured God will not only pardon, but will abundantly pardon. Sin causes guilt, shame, regret, sorrow. Unconfessed sin, the burden of sin carried and not released, frequently manifests in a life of dysfunction. Carrying a sense of responsibility for actions that have caused pain or loss in the lives of others can be debilitating, but God assures sinners that He's a God of forgiveness. Those who will bring their burdens to Him, willing to relinquish their sinful past, can know that God will forgive, cleanse, and restore. The Apology Line in New York City was an art project that took on a life of its own, a gimmick that spawned a TV movie before coming to an end in 1995. Divine pardon has been available to sinners since the Garden of Eden. God offers pardon abundantly. I'm John Bradshaw for It Is Written.

0: What is truth? Ever since humans have existed, we've been searching for truth. Today, it's popular to believe that there is no absolute truth. Today's question, would you say that lust is a form of adultery?
1: No. Looking at pictures and videos doesn't qualify because you're not actually having contact with that other person.
2: I think that it's something that's really trapping because it's really secretive.
3: You're looking at someone else's future wife, a future husband.
0: Jesus Christ said, "For this reason I came into the world to testify to truth." God's word has absolute truth. Here's what the scriptures say. In Matthew chapter 5, Jesus said, "You have heard that it is said, do not commit adultery. But I tell you that anyone who looks at a woman lustfully has already committed adultery with her in his heart." For more of God's truth, visit BibleInfo.com, a public service of the Seventh-day Adventist.

life has an interesting way of reminding us that sometimes it has its own agenda. When you start off with your own vision, goals, and plans for your future, for your marriage, for your kids, for your career, for your dreams, and then sometimes out of nowhere, life just throws this curveball and it knocks the wind out of your sails, and you end up in this strange and unfamiliar territory where you just don't know what's next. And what do you do when life doesn't go the way it was supposed to go? When that happens, it's so easy to feel afraid, to feel insecure, to feel hopeless. It's so easy to feel alone. But there's this beautiful promise in the scriptures where God says, I know the plans I have for you, plans to give you a future and a hope. It's as if God is saying that no matter how crazy life is right now, you are in the palm of my hands and I love you. Things are not out of control. Or maybe to be just simple, God is saying, it's okay. You are going to be okay. And in all honesty, the times that you feel like your life is the most out of control, or the moments that you find yourself all alone in the big empty room, that's actually the time that God is closest to you. So let me offer you these words of hope. May you never forget that your life is in God's hands, that you are never alone, and that through it all, God